0: God, Malcolm drove their truck towards the pursuit, putting themselves between the moose and the bear. The calf ran to its mother. The couple found their fishing spot. No word on what happened to the bear. Dave Packer, ABC News.
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1: Thanks for joining us on Northwest News Radio. We are keeping busy this afternoon. The latest on a bomb threat that shut down a local zoo and new information about a fatal trailer fire. First, let's get traffic right now. It's 5:04.
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3: All right, Scott, so I'm talking about crashes right now in Seattle. We've got one on Graham westbound at Swift Avenue. It looks like the northbound side of Swift may actually have lanes blocked here at Graham Street as well, because that's got some additional tie-ups. That whole intersection impacted. It looks like Boylston southbound at Roanoke Street, an accident got delays. It looks like already back toward I-5 and a crash on southbound 25th Avenue northeast and northeast 49th Street. Shoreline, some delays for a crash on the westbound side of 145th Street at 15th Avenue northeast. You're still sluggish westbound side of Highway 16 as you're coming across the Narrows Bridge. By the time you're up toward Pioneer, you're up to speed, but you still need about 25 minutes for that 12 miles between I-5 through Tacoma and up in toward Gig Harbor. May save you some travel time if you can try to redrive. Southbound side of I-5 looks okay right now between Olympia and Tacoma, 34 minutes. We've got no major issue until you get down toward Vader. That off-ramp to State Route 506 is blocked with a crash. In the Northwest News Radio Traffic Center, I'm Libby Kay.
1: 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So a really nice day. I think a little bit more sun, though, for you, and clearer skies for the fireworks tomorrow night. Sunday, warming up to 75, and Monday, we get into the 80s.
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1: The animals are safe and a local zoo is back open after receiving a bomb threat this morning. Northwest News Radio's Lillian James has the report.
4: Just after 11 o'clock this morning, Woodland Park Zoo received a bomb threat via phone call. The zoo says staff members quickly evacuated around 3,500 guests and 200 camp kids. Seattle police responded to the incident, found no bombs, and cleared the park to reopen. On social media, the zoo says similar incidents have happened over the past several weeks to other zoos and aquariums. They have all turned out to be false swatting attempts. Lillian James, Northwest News Radio.
1: Some sad news to report. A trailer fire in rural Pierce County kills two brothers with developmental disabilities. Deputies responded to reports of a structure fire earlier this afternoon in the 8700 block of 312th Street South. The trailer was found fully engulfed in flames. Investigators say there is no indication of criminal activity. The brothers lived in the trailer with their father, who was outside when the fire started. A woman is found dead after an early morning house fire. Just after 7:15 this morning, crews responded to reports of flames at a home in Seattle's View Ridge neighborhood. It appears the fire started on a backyard deck and then extended into the residence. A 93-year-old woman was found dead inside, and David Cuerpo with the Seattle Fire Department told Como News.
5: When our firefighters opened up the doors to the front and to the back of the home, they encountered a lot of furniture and debris that was blocking or impeding their access throughout the home. They were able to do a cursory search, but as the conditions for smoke started to get worse, they quickly withdraw from the building as a safety precaution.
1: The cause of that fire is now under investigation. And just days after Seattle City Council voted to take emergency measures, along Aurora Avenue North, another shooting sends a man to the hospital. The 29-year-old shot in the legs late last night, right at North 97th Street and Aurora Avenue North. Como News reports the man is in stable condition. It's not yet known if any arrests have been made. And earlier this week, the Seattle City Council voted to keep some barriers in place to prevent cars from speeding through the side streets. Seattle police say they are stepping up patrols. And a familiar voice to WSU Cougar fans has died. But before spending years in the broadcast booth, Jim Walden coached the Washington State Cougar football team for 9 seasons. He then headed to Iowa State, and the school

0: Right now, I'm mastering it. But no, I'm not really doing much. It's just the way I wanted it. I lived a pretty active life for a long time. And I love to, I watch ball games on TV. I'm a big Mariner fan. They got to get to hitting a little better. And, and just do what you do when you're retired. I've had some back problems since 24, and so I don't know if I'm going to be able to play much golf this summer, but I'm going to try. But other than that, guys, it's just a good life. I get up, read the paper, have a cup of coffee.
1: Jim Walden, we're raising a cup of coffee to Coach Jim, dead at the age of 88. It's 5:10 at Northwest News Radio.
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1: Joining me now is President and CEO of Seafair, Emily Cantrell. And Emily, a big fireworks celebration, of course, always at Gasworks Park, but you've got some new things this year.
3: We do. 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
1: Now, what can people expect for the big fireworks show? I know you were on the barge earlier this morning. You're at Gasworks right now.
3: Yes, and it's looking good. So in honor of our nation's 250th birthday, we are going big with fireworks. It will be the same length as in years past, so nearly 20 minutes, but more fireworks than ever. And the grand finale is even more spectacular than before. We will be lighting the sky with hundreds of red, white, and blue shells at the end of the show.
1: There's also a chance for people to be out on a cruise this year, right?
3: Well, those who have a ticket, absolutely. But the fireworks cruise is sold out once again this year. That's always a hot ticket to have.
1: At Gasworks Park, what can people expect in terms of, are there going to be food trucks or beer gardens? What do they have?
3: We have tons of food and beverage options. We have a couple of beer gardens. And then lots of live entertainment happening throughout the day, too, from Navy Band Northwest to Leah Justine, who's taking the stage at 6:30, and then DJ Chris Charma to bring it all home right before the fireworks begin.
1: Now, Emily, I know that Seafair puts on this show for free. It's free to the public. You don't charge any admission. People can help out, though, right? They'll be able to donate to make sure that this is a success?
3: Exactly. So Seafair is a nonprofit. A lot of people don't realize that, and they think it's the city putting on the show, but we actually don't receive any public funding for this from the city. So we're really grateful for our main sponsor, Amazon, and our supporting partner, Port of Seattle. And this year, people can donate when they're here. We'll have a text to donate sign at the entrance, and it's a suggested $10 donation. If people are in the position to donate, then they can help us keep this fireworks show free for the future.
1: Now, what about if people want to donate right now because they're listening to the radio?
3: So if people want to donate, then they can text Seafair to 801-801.
1: Yeah, so for anybody watching it on TV, they can still support it. Seafair to 801-801. Emily Cantrell, President and CEO of Seafair, thanks so much for your time.
3: Thank you, Scott.
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4: This is the Bloomberg Real Estate Report. I'm Denise Pellegrini. It's been a slow season for home builders, and you can blame it on mortgage rates, global headlines, and consumer confidence. And Drew Redding, home builder analyst with Bloomberg Intelligence, says not all home builders are built to withstand the pressure in the same way.
5: We do think that entry-level market is handling things a little bit worse. As you know, these are the price-sensitive buyers, so any fluctuation in mortgage rates or consumer confidence is going to hurt them to a greater extent.
4: And he says, on the other hand, builders of fancier homes aren't feeling the pain quite as much.
5: There has been more strength at the higher end of the market. So think move up, luxury, active adult, who tend to be more discretionary and more well-heeled buyers, where those changes in interest rates don't really impact them as much.
4: And Redding does say Pulte Group's balanced approach is delivering improving margins. He says the company is also among those continuing to shift its land strategy to include more efficiency. And that's the Bloomberg Real Estate Report. I'm Denise Pellegrini.
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1: A day off for many, but there's still traffic to be had. Here's Libby Kay.
6: Thank you, Scott. Yes, and it looks like we got a new crash here at the Parkland area. This is

0: It's the Steele Street off ramp, I believe, from State Route 512. You may be getting around here, but fire trucks definitely blocking one right lane, I believe. So you certainly got some delays and onlooker slowdowns. It looks like even on the other side. I saw some delay southbound side of I-5, getting down south of Lacey and toward Olympia. That seems to be okay right now. South Sounders in pretty great shape. The delay on westbound Highway 16 coming across the Narrows Bridge has definitely eased off. You're still a little heavier as you get past 24th Street Northwest, but as you get up toward Pioneer, you're good. So that's a much better shape situation. Ferry travelers, obviously, we're expecting a high ridership, and we've already got plenty of delay, especially for folks who are taking their cars on. Now, we had about an hour wait at Edmonds, but that has eased off, so you're good there. But Fort Defiance, I think you're still waiting about an hour if you're trying to get on with your car. 2 hours still at Mukilteo. Seattle Bainbridge, I think you're running about 15, 20 minutes behind for both of those vessels. And just a reminder for folks who are returning off islands on Sunday and Monday. We've also got a lot of other folks returning to Seattle for the World Cup game. So our mass transits are going to be extra heavier at the end of the weekend. In the Northwest News Radio Traffic Center, I'm Libby Kay.
1: 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Well, there's some sunshine out there. Plenty of clouds, but it certainly got a little bit warmer today. Up to 72 degrees here in Seattle, 74 down in Tacoma. We'll see much of the same tomorrow, where we'll have a little bit more clearing, hopefully some more sunshine, and clear skies at night into the mid-50s. We'll warm up a little bit more on Sunday, 76, 81 on Monday. The Mariners swept the Angels last night, and they will embark on another series tonight here at home. And for that, we go to Northwest News Radio's Zach Wildfang.
2: Bryce Miller took a no-hitter into the seventh inning last night as the Seattle Mariners edged out the Los Angeles Angels 1-0 to finish a three-game sweep. Cal Raleigh coaxed a bases-loaded walk with two outs in the sixth to force the only run. Despite the win, Julio Rodriguez and the man who replaced him were both forced to leave last night's game. Rodriguez exited after being struck in the back of the helmet by a thrown ball and was placed into concussion protocol, while Victor Robles, who was sent in to replace him, later departed after taking a 98-mile-per-hour pitch off his right forearm. Thankfully, initial x-rays were both negative. Tonight, the M's will face the Toronto Blue Jays for the first time since that dreaded Game 7 of the American League Championship Series last October. The first pitch set for 7 o'clock. Serena Williams' return to singles competition drew a record number of viewers. ESPN says nearly 2 million people watched the 44-year-old's first-round match at Wimbledon, making it the most-watched two-day contest in the network's history. Williams lost to Australian Maya Joint on Tuesday in her first singles tournament appearance in 4 years. She also tweaked her knee in the outing, but she'll be back to join her sister on Sunday in doubles. Joey Chestnut is hungry for another championship, but he'll have to get past a whole platter of competitors at tomorrow's Nathan's Famous Hot Dog Eating Contest. Chestnut's looking for his 18th mustard yellow belt. The event, which began way back in 1916, has been held since then on the boardwalk in Coney Island. With sports, Zach Wildfang, Northwest News Radio.
1: 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Coming up, we have more local news. 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
1: Well, I hope you are basking in the glow that Taylor Swift and Travis Kelce are officially married. Yes, it has happened. And now in New York City, where that happened at Madison Square Garden, it's absolutely pouring down rain. That's how their marriage is starting. It's 520 at Northwest News Radio. We have your next chance to play Take the Trip or Keep the Cash coming up Monday morning at 9:15. And guess where we're going to send you next week? Yep, New York City. It's your chance to win a trip to New York City or to keep $3,000 in cash. Of course, we'll have that coming up on Monday. Hey, if you're thinking of a yard sale, you got some stuff you want to get rid of, just a word of warning. Oregon Live reports an Oregon man is having some real seller's remorse. His name is John Moody, and he's now suing the estate sale company that he hired after he says they made a multi-million dollar mistake. The suit claims he didn't know that the company would be selling some of his late parents' collection of Chinese scrolls and rubbings his father had obtained while working for the U.S. State Department in China. He didn't realize they were in the house. He thought that they had either been sold or donated to museums. Well, they were under some stuff that the estate sale found. Now he wants them back because he learned some of the items were sold for just $45 to $275 a piece. He says several of the items might actually be Chinese masterworks from artist Zhu Beihong. In 2011, a piece by Zhu sold for almost $42 million. One of the buyers, listed as a defendant, talked with the Oregonian. Charlie Huang says he bought a vase and a teapot for about $400. He says he's appalled Moody would ask for buyers like him to return the items. Earlier this year in Portland, a man found a Goodwill jacket in a bin. He bought it for $3, and it turns out it was a Lakers warm-up jacket worn by Wilt Chamberlain back in the 70s. That jacket is now up for auction as of Wednesday, with Sotheby's valued between $150,000 and $250,000. A gas station robbery has turned into a large-scale investigation. Seattle police believe a group of youths have been targeting small businesses across King and Pierce counties. The investigation began in late May after the robbery of a gas station along Aurora Avenue North in Seattle. A 17-year-old boy has been taken into custody for connection to the ring and anyone with information. You are asked to call the Seattle Police Department Crime Tip Line. A state agency is really burning up the internet today with a tongue-in-cheek but serious warning about fire safety. A social media post this morning from the Washington Department of Natural Resources shows a helicopter dumping water with little pink notes. They have a rainbow of clouds, hearts on them. They look like Valentines that say, "Don't set the state on fire." It's captioned with a comedic breaking news headline that reads, "Research confirms that people who don't set the state on fire are more interesting and attractive." The post goes on to encourage you to check your local fire restrictions this weekend before any recreational fires or debris burns. Also to make sure that you properly drown, stir, and feel any fires to make sure they're properly out. If you're towing a trailer, make sure you're not dragging your chains. Those can cause sparks. And leave the fireworks to the professionals. You can see the post on our NW News Radio Instagram story. A woman is on the verge of setting a record. She's rowing from California to Hawaii. Here's Jason Nathanson.
8: A sunburnt Kelce Fendler has been chronicling her historic journey online.
9: Day 43, becoming the first American woman to row solo from California to Hawaii.
8: She says when she started, her goal was to become the fastest woman to ever do it. But now it looks like she'll be the fastest person, beating the men's record by about a week if she lands in Hawaii by tonight as expected. Fendler's been rowing for almost a month and a half, and she'll land in Honolulu a day or two before her 32nd birthday.
9: And I want to say thank you to people that believed in me, because I didn't for a while.
8: I'm Jason Nathanson.
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1: How are we looking out there, Libby Kay?
0: We're still looking okay, Scott. I have reports of an incident eastbound side of Highway 18 at 2244th Avenue, maybe in the left lane. Not for lack of trying, but I haven't seen anything through here. I tried to check your travel time for the 17 or so miles on Highway 18 between Covington and I-90 up in Snoqualmie, and it's like 17 minutes, so I don't have a delay for you. It's worth talking about Highway 18, though, because with our holiday weekend travelers, you could see some extra recreational vehicles, RVs and such on these higher elevated roadways. Don't need to be careful on ferries, though, mostly impacted right now. We've got about 15-20 minute delay right now for the number one vessel between the Coleman and Bainbridge docks. Anacortes, San Juan Islands, it looks like you've got about 30-35 minutes for the number three vessel. Drivers trying to get on at the Mukilteo dock are waiting 2 hours, 1 hour if you're waiting with a vehicle at Point Defiance. It looks as though right now Seattle's got reports of this crash on Roanoke and Boylston, but I'm not seeing any real delay through that area. In the Northwest News Radio traffic Center. I'm Libby Kay.
1: 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It is a nice warm evening. You're going to have a beautiful sunset with the clouds out there and the blue sky that we do have. We'll see a little bit more blue sky tomorrow as the temperatures remain pretty much about the same here. 72 is our high today, 74 maybe tomorrow in the South Sound. And then on Sunday, we get up to 76. Monday, we push 81 degrees. Right now, it is 72 in Seattle at Northwest News Radio.
10: Swift and Travis Kelce donating $26 million to various charities this week ahead of their Madison Square Garden wedding in New York City. The charities include 9 food banks, an animal cruelty organization, 7 educational programs, and 3 children's hospitals. 2 of the charities, Children's Mercy Hospital and Harvesters, the Community Food Network, have personal ties to Kelce as he's made unannounced visits to patients in the hospital and has previously donated to Harvesters. The 7th installment in the Despicable Me franchise, Minions and Monsters, expected to make between $80 and $90 million over the extended holiday weekend.
11: Don't be scared, though. They're such good guys. Just try not to look too delicious.
10: Also new this weekend is Young Washington, which is expected to bring in $15 to $20 million in its debut. Meantime, Toy Story 5, expected to make between $35 to $45 million in its third weekend.
12: I never knew this is what...
10: Hannah Harper is officially hitting the road after revealing that she's purchased her own tour bus. In a post on Instagram, the American Idol Season 24 winner sharing the news while giving fans a glimpse of her life on the road. More Hannah Harper dates can be found on her official website. Snow Patrol and Kylie Minogue are sharing their first collaboration together. The band has released their new song, These Alarms, featuring the singer. The new track follows the release of Snow Patrol's 2024 album, The Forest is the Path. It's available to stream. That's entertainment. I'm Jennifer Polsoni.
1: It's 527, and more than 180 million Americans in 28 states are under extreme heat alerts this afternoon. As a heat dome hovers over parts of the East and Midwest, more dangerous temperatures expected tomorrow for the 4th of July. Here's ABC's Matt Rivers.
13: Dangerous temperatures forcing major changes to 4th of July events nationwide. In Philadelphia, where it felt like 111, officials taking the dramatic step of canceling the Independence Day parade in the city where America was born. Empty floats pulled off the streets.
14: Attention, fairgoers. The event has been postponed.
13: And in the nation's capital, the Great American State Fair postponed due to heat. First responders treating people for heat-related illnesses. Others huddling under a replica of President Trump's triumphal arch for shade.
3: Seattle on the world stage. 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
21: ABC News, I'm Dave Packer, celebrating America across America. ABC's Lindsay Davis is in New Orleans on the eve of the 4th.
22: We're on Bourbon Street. You hear the drummers drumming, and you have just people just going back and forth, just taking in the sights and taking in just this gumbo of electricity that is New Orleans.
21: Extreme heat putting a blanket on some 4th activities. The Great American State Fair and the mall in D.C. shut down for a few hours today. It's now reopened. Triple-digit temperatures in the East Philadelphia could feel like 110 tomorrow. Also in Philly, the city filed a motion today to appeal the court's mandate, which cleared the way for the immediate replacement of the slavery exhibit at the president's house. This on the eve of the nation's 250th birthday. And their publicist has confirmed it. Superstar singer Taylor Swift and NFL player Travis Kelce tied the knot today inside New York's Madison Square Garden. This is ABC News.
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1: A scary situation earlier today, but Woodland Park Zoo is back open. They received a bomb threat this morning. Around 3,500 guests and 200 campers were evacuated. Seattle police did not find any threat. Just days after a Seattle City Council voted to take emergency measures along Aurora Avenue North, another shooting sends a man to the hospital. 29-year-old man shot in the legs late last night in stable condition, not known if any arrests have been made. And there was an early morning house fire that killed an elderly woman in Seattle's View Ridge neighborhood. The cause is now under investigation. Also, earlier this afternoon, a fire that took the lives of two siblings, a trailer fire in rural Pierce County. The two brothers with developmental disabilities, this happening early afternoon on 312th Street South. It is 5:32 at Northwest News Radio. I'm Scott Carty in for Aaron Wright and Marina Rockinger. As the investigation continues into the fatal chemical tank collapse at a Longview paper mill, workplace safety officials open new inspections at other facilities. Northwest News Radio's Lillian James reports.
23: It's been a little over a month since a chemical tank rupture at Nippon Dynawave in Longview killed 11 workers. And while the investigation into that incident continues, the Washington State Department of Labor and Industries has decided to inspect two other active mills that use the Kraft pulping process. This includes a Smurfit Westrock mill in Longview and the Port Townsend Paper Company mill in Port Townsend. The inspections will focus on if the mills are following required precautions, relevant reports, written procedures, and any injuries involving employees and contractors. LNI also says it is launching an enforcement program to conduct similar inspections at non-craft paper mills. Lillian James, Northwest News Radio.
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0: All right, for us locally, Scott, we've been doing okay. We're way lighter, obviously. We did have a couple accidents that caused some kind of additional slowdowns, but on the whole, major seemed to be okay. I had reports of an incident eastbound side of Highway 18 by 244th Avenue in the left lane. Still haven't seen anything visually here to confirm that or to give me any indication of delay, but something to keep your eyes on. Crash Parkland, though, on Steel Street northbound at State Route 512's overpass. We've got a right lane block there that does have some delay either side. We had some slowdowns on Highway 16 coming west off the Narrows Bridge. That seems to be easing off pretty well. In Seattle, maybe some volume building coming south south of State Route 520. Northbound side, maybe building up toward I-90. Don't have any delays for Lake Bridge travelers. I had reports of some accidents downtown earlier. One on Graham at Swift. I may have some minor delay still as a result of those. Ferry riders, you do still have delays, it looks like, between the Coleman and Bainbridge Island Dock. Those vessels are running about 20 minutes behind. Hey, travelers going south down toward Toledo. I-5, it looks like, is closed now at exit 59. That's going to be tricky, and the only way to get to across the river there, I believe, is going through downtown Toledo. I'll keep you posted, but I think we have a closure here on southbound I-5. In the Northwest News Radio Traffic Center, I'm Libby Kay.
1: Thank you, Libby. 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No payments till next year at Grit City Harley on any new Harley this week. 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Now through Sunday, no payments for 7 months with approved credit. Of course, there are some details, but get to Grit City Harley and find them all out. A beautiful evening ahead with the clouds and a good sunset ahead. We'll have a low of 55 tonight and then a little bit more clearing tomorrow as the temperatures warm up just a couple of ticks, 72, 73 degrees. And that'll be your 4th of July, mostly sunny. 76 on Sunday, 81 on Monday. 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
1: Well, nowhere close to Starlink, but Amazon's Leo satellite internet service may be close to activating. 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
2: Amazon's launch of 29 new low Earth orbit satellites this week boosts the roster to nearly 400, and that's enough to start offering commercial high-speed internet service later this year. Amazon's been beta testing the service for months, but spotty coverage has hampered development. Amazon's goal is to have more than 3,200 satellites in orbit by mid-2029. SpaceX already has more than 10,000 satellites, serving about 12 million subscribers. Rich Johnson, Northwest News Radio.
1: There are many fireworks displays scheduled for tomorrow night. One of the biggest, of course, is the one on Lake Union at Gasworks Park. Steve McCarron of Como News has more on what's happening there.
4: If 2025 is any indication, the hundreds of thousands of spectators expected at Seattle's Gasworks and Lake Union parks are in for a patriotic treat. The huge fireworks show over the water will get even bigger tomorrow night to celebrate a major U.S. anniversary. One major change this year, Gasworks Park will be gated off and require tickets to get in. Seafair organizers say the new system will hopefully help manage the expected increased capacity and keep spectators safe.
1: The park will be home to several events, including sack races, a pie-eating contest, and a coloring wall. Music acts will start up at 5 o'clock. Again, you do need to get a ticket. It's free at seafair.org. And if you'd like to donate, because Seafair is a nonprofit, they don't get any public funding, you can do so by texting Seafair to 801-801. It's 5:38 at Northwest News Radio. The U.S. men's national team is in Seattle. The coach will be pitching out the first pitch tonight at the Mariners game. And yesterday they were welcomed with some fluffy, tail-wagging love. They arrived with tails wagging as the Purina company surprised the guys with several pups at the Westin Hotel. They got to pet the dogs. The dogs got lots of licks in. There was a German Shepherd had lost a leg. And the players all had big smiles that will hopefully lead to a big win on Monday. You can see the adorable video on our NW Northwest News Radio Instagram page. Check it out. Yesterday, ABC's Karen Travers did confirm to Northwest News Radio's Brian Calvert that she'll be on a plane to Turkey. So that means that President Trump will also be on that plane. He will not be attending Monday's match, as had been speculated. Also reports that could possibly see Vice President J.D. Vance, but Department of Executive Services for King County has informed the Seattle Times that Vice President Vance also will not be attending the game on Monday. It's 5:39 at Northwest News Radio. It's been a year since deadly flash flooding rolled through Texas Hill Country, causing one of the largest tragedies that state has ever experienced. ABC's Jim Ryan spoke with Brian Calvert about how the victims of Camp Mystic are being remembered and how the impacted area is still recovering.
5: The Guadalupe River in Kerrville, for example, Brian, trees just bent over. They've greened up again. They've leafed out, but they may be bent like that forever as a reminder of what happened 1 year ago Saturday, July 4th, when the waters rose up the Guadalupe River, the San Gabriel River, the others and tributaries there in that section of the hill country, driven by extreme rainfall upstream that washed down, taking everything with it, including summer camps and cars and homes and 137 lives.
8: You mentioned summer camps. We can't think about this and not think about the name Camp Mystic. That was a horrific incident. I wondered, is there anything unique, special planned for the victims of that disaster?
5: Well, throughout the year, there have been crosses posted in the places where the bodies of those children have been found, the 25 campers, the two counselors. Dick Eastland, the co-owner of Camp Mystic, also died that day when the flooding happened. Camp Mystic, though, is really kind of emblematic of a bigger situation there in the hill country. People have focused on Camp Mystic, but there were other summer camps and other homes, other people whose lives were destroyed by this. Camp Mystic, before it filed for bankruptcy a couple of weeks ago, raised funds for 90 new flood warning sirens that have been put up around the hill country. Six others have been paid for by state funds. So there are warning systems in place that were not there before. There was no auditory system to warn people that these high waters were coming. People do have that now. Summer camps are open, and they are operating. Camp Mystic, of course, is not, Brian.
8: ABC's Jim Ryan on the line with us from Dallas this morning. Jim, you said summer camps are open, so there are other camps that maybe were closed by the flooding or had problems with the flooding, but they're back this year?
5: Yes, many of them are. The state legislature imposed new restrictions, new rules on those camps. They require them to have emergency supplies and generators, two-way radios, backup food and water, and the staffs have to undergo CPR training. Some camps, Brian, have even hired their own meteorologists to watch the weather during times like we saw going into July 4th last year. So yes, many of the camps, and it's been difficult and it's been costly for many of those camps to try to meet these new state standards, but I think the hope is that if the high water comes again, we won't have this mass casualty event.
8: Well, and the idea of parents actually sending the kids to summer camp, but there's also basically some built-in guarantees that there will be at least a little bit more of a warning this next time if it happens again.
5: Well, yeah, I think you're right. Camp Mystic, for example, I mean, there were people who attended that camp in the 30s and 40s whose great-grandchildren were attending last year and died in the flooding. It's a family tradition for so many people here in Texas and outside of Texas that they send their kids to these summer camps. But beyond the physical and financial recovery, you also have the emotional strain that it's posed on people there. All around Kerrville, in front of people's homes, you'll find these signs that are posted. They say, it's just a two-word message, y'all okay, y'all okay. And there's a QR code there that links people to the Kerr County Mental Health Center.
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9: With the Bloomberg Small Business Report, I'm John Tucker. Waris Bukhari is a British doctor and entrepreneur. 3 years ago, he co-founded Claimable, a small company that helps patients appeal their health insurance denials using AI. He also works directly on appeal letters that his company hasn't yet fully automated, what Bukhari calls hand-to-hand combat with insurers. The Claimable website walks patients through a series of prompts. The site can generate an appeal letter laying out the case for a denied medication, for example, citing federal law and medical studies. The letters can give patients a voice that sound authoritative, as though an attorney had written it. One letter written for patients reads, "Forcing a switch now after years of stability exposes me to foreseeable and avoidable harm." Fewer than 1% of patients appeal insurance denials, and most people don't even know they can. Claimable estimates about 850 million claims are denied every year. And that's the Bloomberg Small Business Report.
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1: And here's Libby Kay.
0: Scott, I want to give you an update on that crash out we talked about last check. Lewis County, down toward Vader. It looks like the southbound I-5, the exit ramp for State Route 506 is the only thing that's closed. There are delays on the approach, but I have to get over the Cowlitz River here. So you might want to exit off State Route 505, that Winlock exit, and get through downtown Toledo to get over the Cowlitz. But you're going to need some extra travel time here. Apparently, we're going to have an ongoing investigation. So that means that the southbound I-5 exit ramp there in Lewis County is going to be closed down. Now, we're okay right now in terms of really delays on our roadways. I don't see any issue right now on I-5. It may be a little heavier if you're coming south to south of Lake City Way. Check your travel time from Shoreline to Seattle, about 16 miles, maybe 19 minutes. I did see some speed indicators of delays on I-90 as you're coming west off of Mercer Island. Don't see anything unusual through here. Maybe a couple extra minutes, about 14, it looks like, from Bellevue across towards Seattle. You see something here or anywhere and you want to share it, you certainly can. 206-421-1000. And the Northwest News Radio Traffic Center. I'm Libby Kay.
10: Hi there, everybody, and happy Independence Day weekend. We are talking about a nice warm-up just in time for the long holiday trio. Temperatures the next several days going to land in the low to the mid-70s around the Seattle and Tacoma metro area and the extensive suburbs all around us. Really just lovely getting back to normal. Partly to mostly sunny skies by day, partly to mostly starry by night. Should be perfect for the fireworks again tomorrow night. In the Cobble 4 Weather Center, I'm meteorologist Shannon O'Donnell.
1: 69 degrees in Everett and Olympia, 74 in Puyallup and Tacoma, and in Kent. Bellevue's at 75, and Seattle, 72. A very special guest going to be hitting T-Mobile Park tonight. That game is at 6:50. 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
11: United States men's national team head coach Mauricio Pochettino will throw out the ceremonial first pitch at tonight's Mariners game. United States men's national team will also be honored during the game after advancing to the FIFA World Cup round of 16, which will be played here in Seattle on Monday, where they'll face Belgium at 5 o'clock. Serena Williams appears to have recovered enough from a knee issue in time to play doubles at Wimbledon. Serena and Venus Williams are scheduled to play their opening doubles match on Saturday after organizers pushed it back to give Serena time to deal with a knee problem she sustained during her loss in singles. FIFA's high-tech ball is responsible for one of the most dramatic climaxes to a World Cup match ever. What FIFA calls connected ball technology canceled Croatia's equalizer goal deep in added time against Portugal late yesterday by detecting a touch that was undetectable to the naked eye or even video replays. Portugal ended up winning 2-1 in Toronto and advanced to the round of 16, leaving Croatia's players and fans devastated. FIFA insists it got it right with a ball fitted with, quote, advanced sensors. In Formula One, you might need to look twice to spot the McLarens at Silverstone on Sunday. Instead of their usual papaya orange, Lando Norris and Oscar Piastri's cars will be white with a green stripe in a throwback livery for this week's British Grand Prix. It's a design copied from the first McLaren F1 car, the M2B of 1966. This year, the team will mark its 1,000th race. With sports, Zach Wildfang, Northwest News Radio.
1: And just completed, defending World Cup champion Argentina survives a scare from underdog Cape Verde, winning 3-2 in extra time. Lionel Messi had a 20th goal for his World Cup career. That's a continuing record that he keeps just pushing on. It's 5:48 at Northwest News Radio.
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27: In honor of America's 250th birthday, I present Around America Today. Madonna released her highly anticipated new album, Confessions 2. The project has 16 new tracks, including Danceteria and Love Without Words. Sounds like Vogue to me. Meanwhile, Celine Dion dropped her new song, Bonjour, Pardon, Merci. And Justin Bieber dropped a live album called Swag, live from Coachella. Seahawks legend Marshawn Lynch has accepted former NFL running back Chris Johnson's revived ALS Ice Bucket Challenge. Johnson revealed his ALS diagnosis this week and has relaunched the 2014 Ice Bucket Challenge. The John Denver classic, Take Me Home, Country Roads, you've been hearing it. It's become the unofficial anthem for the U.S. men's soccer team. Country Roads. YouTube now says that the 55-year-old song from 71 is in its top 100 songs chart on Wednesday. Now to Walt Disney.
28: All who come to this happy place, welcome.
27: Disneyland welcomed its 1 billionth guest today. An Arizona boy and his family got the big surprise. They even got a VIP tour guide for the day. In San Marino, an event so special, you'll be able to smell it a half a mile away.
29: Two rare corpse flowers are getting ready to bloom at the Huntington in the next few weeks. One of the plants is named Adora. It last bloomed in 2024. The other is making its public debut. The flowers give off a stench like rotting flesh to attract pollinators like carrion beetles and flies. Once they bloom, each flower only lasts 24 to 48 hours. Ugh. I'm Tammy Trujillo.
27: An Arizona inmate is safe after getting stuck in a hospital wall. Here's what happened. The Maricopa County Sheriff's Office says the female inmate was at a medical center Wednesday when she has to use the bathroom. Deputies say that's when she tried to climb up into the ceiling to escape, but ended up getting stuck between two walls. Yeah, she was rescued. And in Ohio, officials say a mystery substance was leaking from a semi-truck on Interstate 71. It turned out to be Frank's Red Hot Sauce. The trailer had 40,000 pounds of the sauce. And that's Around America Today. It is 5:53 at Northwest News Radio. We are getting ready for more airings of our America Northwest special. It's a special 4th of July, 2-hour special for you. And it looks at all of the ways Washington has contributed to America's first 250.
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1: One last check before Libby K gets to go have a margarita and light some firecrackers.
2: Cheers to you, Scott. Hey, westbound side of I-90 does have something here. Last check, I said, I don't think there's anything here. Mm-mm. There is a stall, and it looks like it is in the right lane as you are coming across the floating bridge or cruiser with it now. But you are stacking up somewhat as you're coming off of Mercer Island. So you'll need a good extra 5 or so minutes to work your way through here. We've also got a southbound I-5 crash as you're coming down toward Denny Way. It looks like the right lane is blocked here. It might be already off to the right shoulder, but the 12 miles from Shoreline to Seattle is about 21 minutes. So you do have some delay, but just for reference, 34 minutes by way of Aurora. So sticking to I-5 is still going to be your better bet. Now, we've obviously got a lot of folks riding ferries today and throughout the weekend, 400,000 estimated riders. Westbound sailing is going to be the busiest today. We've had some delay for folks getting on with cars at Mukilteo. It looks like that has eased off. You do have some delay, it looks like, between Seattle and Bainbridge, but that may be catching up too. You've got a southbound I-5 crash down in Vader trying to get across the Cowlitz River there. It's just that exit ramp that's closed at State Route 506, but there are delay. In the Northwest News Radio Traffic Center, I'm Libby Kay.
1: 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And it is 5:56 at Northwest News Radio. We will check the weather now.
10: Hi there, everybody, and happy Independence Day weekend. We are talking about a nice warm-up just in time for the long holiday trio. Temperatures the next several days going to land in the low to the mid-70s around the Seattle and Tacoma metro area and the extensive suburbs all around us. Really just lovely getting back to normal. Partly to mostly sunny skies by day, partly to mostly starry by night. Should be perfect for the fireworks again tomorrow night. In the Cobble 4 Weather Center, I'm meteorologist Shannon O'Donnell.
1: It's 72 degrees in Seattle.
6: 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The City of Poulsbo is hosting a Summer Nights at the Bay 4th of July family picnic on its downtown waterfront with a drone light show instead of fireworks. Tacoma's Summer Blast on Saturday includes live music, craft vendors, and food at Dune Peninsula at Point Defiance Park with a fireworks show at 10:30. Seattle Seafair's 4th of July offers afternoon activities and then the barge full of fireworks anchored in Lake Union igniting at 10:15. The cities of Arlington, Marysville, Everett, Kingston, Kenmore, Bellevue, Sammamish, Snoqualmie, Carnation, Kent, Federal Way, Steilacoom, and Tumwater also offer fireworks displays Saturday night, all starting after 10. That's my list for Northwest News Radio.
1: So many fireworks displays you can enjoy. Please enjoy them. Don't set off the ones yourself. When it comes to 4th of July fireworks, police all over the region are offering this advice. Leave it to the pros.
7: We are very fortunate here in this area to have many, many professional firework displays happening.
1: That's Renton Police spokesperson Megan Black telling Como News that advice is even more important this summer.
7: There's a huge fire risk this time of year, particularly since we are in an extreme drought. In fact, we have seen fires that have been started by some of these fireworks already.
1: Megan Black says Renton officers will have a new tool in their search for people firing off illegal fireworks. You guessed it, drones. One drone recently helped police find a man who was hiding in the woods near a park after setting off some fireworks. So they will be watching and make sure that you are safe out there. Again, leave it to the pros. Enjoy all the shows that are out there that we've been mentioning. And also, there's a celebration in New York City tonight because Taylor Swift and Travis Kelce are officially married. Turns out, Adam Sandler was the officiant at the Star Pact ceremony. The marquee outside of Madison Square Garden in Midtown Manhattan read, "Just Married," with just spelled J-U-S-T.
27: TNT. And the couple did not have bridesmaids or groomsmen. They had Swift's brother served as her man of honor. Kelsey's brother Jason served as his best man. And Swift's publicist Tree Payne said in an email, "It is official. Congratulations to Taylor and Travis." From all of us here at Northwest News Radio, have a great Independence Day. I'm Scott Carty. This 4th of July weekend, join me for America Northwest, a two-hour special celebrating America through the stories of Washington State and the PNW. America Northwest, this weekend on Northwest News Radio.
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19: From ABC News, I'm Dave Packer. President Trump to speak at Mount Rushmore tonight to celebrate America's 250th birthday.
20: A spokesperson telling ABC News there would be no better addition to the iconic Mount Rushmore than the 45th and 47th President of the United States, Donald Trump. Trump has long hinted he belongs on the monument, posting back in 2020, "Sounds like a good idea to me." Recently sharing images of his own face next to Washington, Jefferson, Roosevelt, and Lincoln.
19: ABC's Mary Bruce. At East Coast beaches today, dangerous heat on the sand, dangerous fish in the water.
21: With 180 million people sweltering under a brutal heat dome, looking for relief this 4th of July weekend, some beaches turning into a nightmare. A swimmer bitten by a shark at New York's Jones Beach.
22: I just see him, like, getting up, and then he's, like, holding his foot, and then people came and, like, got him.
21: The victim, carried away by lifeguards, later rushed to the hospital.
23: Someone came up to the lifeguard and said, "Shark!"
21: A 9-foot-long shark spotted at Point Lookout Beach on Long Island.
19: ABC's Matt Rivers and tragedy on the water in Wisconsin. Three people died this afternoon after a boat they were on overturned in Geneva Lake. Walworth County Sheriff's Office saying seven people were rescued. A wildfire has grown to more than 74,000 acres in Colorado. Communities near Pueblo warned to be ready to evacuate. Custer County Sheriff Lloyd Rich Smith.
30: Every single resource that can be put on this fire has been put on this fire or is en route.
19: Officials are dedicating 90 additional fire engines from as far away as California and Utah to combat the blaze. Making beautiful music together. Music superstar Taylor Swift and NFL star Travis Kelce are officially husband and wife. A Swift representative says a couple wed in a ceremony officiated by Adam Sandler at New York's Madison Square Garden. 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
19: The Justice Department is putting out the call to state attorneys general to look for evidence of gasoline price gouging.
33: Oil prices have fallen more than a third since their peak in May, but gas prices have only dropped by about 15%. President Trump has called it price gouging, and now at his direction, the Justice Department says it and the FTC are investigating. Industry analysts say gas prices lag behind oil prices, while summertime demand, gasoline inventories, and refining capacity also impact the price at the pump.
19: ABC Stephen Portnoy, the extreme heat affecting half the nation isn't just driving up energy demands from homeowners. Data centers are straining the power grid, too. In honor of America's 250th, Pope Leo virtually accepted the National Constitution Center's Liberty Medal, awarded for promoting religious liberty and freedom of conscience around the world.
0: This historic anniversary presents us with the opportunity to reflect once again on the nation's founding principles and the hope that America will remain ever true to the dream that has earned it the title of Land of the Free and Home of the Brave.
19: The NCC is a private nonprofit. As Mickey Mouse would say, hot dog. 8-year-old Arizona boy Andres Robles made history at Disneyland today when he was named the 1 billionth visitor. He and his family got a VIP tour guide for the day. Disney, of course, the parent company of ABC News. And I'm Dave Packer, ABC News.
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3: Thanks for joining us here at Northwest News Radio. I'm Scott Carty in for Aaron Wright and Marina Rockinger. The latest on a bomb threat that shut down a local zoo and what we know about another shooting along Seattle's infamous Aurora Avenue. It is 6:04 now. Let's check
18: traffic
3: in
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3: Yeah, that with Libby K.
2: We have to save that margarita for one more hour, right?
3: I know. I forgot.
2: Yeah, that's okay. We can do it. We are okay, though. Of our delays. In fact, we have a couple slow spots to just get in towards Seattle. There is a southbound I-5 crash. It's the right lane that may still be blocked as you're coming down towards Stewart Street. I think it's out of the roadway or at least cleared out of the right shoulder there. But you still have about 20 minutes for that 12 miles from shoreline down to Seattle. Sticking to I-5 is your fastest route. There is a stall on I-90. It's coming west, almost off of the floating bridge. So you got some delay on the approach there. It has a cruiser with it. You'll need about 5 extra minutes to work your way through there. Ferry travelers, you seem to be experiencing the bulk of our delays. No surprise, we're expecting 400,000 riders this holiday weekend. Both vessels right now between Seattle and Bainbridge are running about 15, 20 minutes behind. You still have about 1 hour wait for drivers just at Point Defiance right now. We had delays at Mukilteo for drivers, but that has eased off. The lot is full, though, at the Anacortes Terminal, and the number 3 vessel for you is running about 25 minutes behind. In the Northwest News Radio Traffic Center, I'm Libby Kay.
3: Well, we had a pretty nice day out there so far, and we're going to have some beautiful sunset a little bit later. We're getting the reflection off of Elliott Bay right now, and combination of clouds and sun. We will continue to see much of the same tomorrow, but more sun for your 4th of July fun, and a high of 72 degrees. 72 right now in Seattle at Northwest News Radio.
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3: A bomb threat shuts down a local zoo. Northwest News Radio's Lillian James reports.
9: Woodland Park Zoo took to social media this morning to say it had received a bomb threat. Shortly after 11 o'clock, staff evacuated around 3,500 guests and 200 camp kids. They alerted Seattle police, who conducted a search and found no bombs. Officers then gave the all clear to reopen. The zoo mentions other recent threats to various zoos and aquariums that were all later determined to be false swatting attempts. Ticket buyers can return to the zoo today, reschedule their visit, or request a refund. Lillian James, Northwest News Radio.
3: Sad news out of rural Pierce County. Two brothers are dead after getting caught in a trailer fire. Deputies responded to the incident just before 2:30 this afternoon. The trailer was fully engulfed in flames. Two bodies were found inside. Investigators confirmed the two brothers with developmental disabilities lived with their father inside that trailer. The father was outside at the time when the fire started. Officials say there is no indication of criminal activity at this time. An investigation is underway after an elderly woman was found dead inside a house fire. Just after 7:15 this morning, the Seattle Fire Department responded to reports of flames at a home in the city's View Ridge neighborhood. A 93-year-old woman was found dead inside. Crews say the fire started on the back deck of the home and then spread into the residence. The cause of the fire is under investigation. And Seattle's infamous Aurora Avenue North was the scene of another shooting days after city council voted to take emergency measures to improve safety. Last night, a 29-year-old man shot in the legs at North 97th Street and Aurora Avenue North. Como News reports he is in stable condition. We don't know yet if any arrests have been made. The investigation into an alleged robbery ring sends a 17-year-old boy to jail. Seattle police believe a group of youths have been targeting small businesses across King and Pierce counties. The investigation began in late May. It grew into a multi-agency case, and anyone with information is asked to call the Seattle Police Department crime tip line. Washington State University Cougars are remembering one of their greats today. Thursday, former coach and color commentator Jim Walden died at the age of 88. He spent 9 seasons with the Cougars. When he joined WSU in 1981, he was their 4th coach in 4 consecutive years. He talked about that just this April on Inside WSU Athletics podcast, highlighting the players that joined WSU in 1978. And they endured so many changes.
6: And that's what I always think about, how much I appreciate those young men for taking a chance on Jim Walden that he wouldn't leave after 1 year. But I have to tell you now, trying to sell a program that where you've had, in counting me, I was the 4th head coach in 4 years. And boy, your opponents are reminding every kid you're recruiting of that.

0: Critics called it an effort to whitewash history, and last month a federal judge ordered the Park Service to restore the signs. On Thursday, however, a federal appeals court reversed the court's order and ruled that the groups suing the government did not show that the order would cause them substantial injury. I'm Mark Mayfield.
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1: We all know how easy it is to subscribe, you know, to a magazine, an app, or some sort of online service. But we also know how easy it is how easy it isn't to cancel. And that has led to thousands of complaints to the Better Business Bureau. Here's Cameron Nakashima talking all about that with Holly Menino and Patrick Hushin of Como News.
3: There was nearly 40,000 complaints and 9,000 negative reviews about subscriptions, memberships, free trials, and related reoccurring charges just within the last 24 months. And here in Washington, 7,000 of those complaints and reviews came from here. And so this is not just a niche issue that we're looking at, right? We're seeing that this is something that's happening to a lot of people. And when those payments continue to come in and people are trying to cancel, those amounts of money can really add up over time.
4: And Cameron, what are consumers reporting most often? Where do things usually go wrong?
3: So the most common pattern we see, it really is just about them starting very easily. You can subscribe, you can get in easy, and getting out is very convoluted and difficult. So people have to call in, they have to wait on hold. People report that they'll have to email or chat in. And there might be several different steps to the process there that they have to go through. Second to that is we're seeing reports where just the charges are continuing after they've tried to cancel, or maybe there is some strange confusion around free trial or reoccurring payments that go on after that. And then on top of all of that, there's this kind of this blanket issue that we're seeing with just business communication. People not being able to hear back from the business, or they do hear back, but it's just an automated response that doesn't really address the issue.
5: What can we do before signing up for a subscription or recurring charge to help prevent it?
3: So, yeah, many subscription services are good and useful, but yeah, to make sure that we're finding those right ones is really important. So from a consumer's perspective, as buyers, we should be asking the question of, is this business reputable and are they transparent? So one of the big things we can do is slow down and research the company before we decide to get into that long-term subscription relationship with them. And one of the best ways that we recommend is with BBB.org to research a business. There you can find out if they're accredited. But you can also look at other review platforms as well to find out, do they have good reviews, complaints? How do the businesses respond to those complaints? Kind of what is their reputation as a whole when it comes to subscription cancellations and their terms that way? The second thing is to make sure you have proof that you collect, right? Take screenshots of what you're signing up for initially. But then also as it goes on, if you do renew or cancel, take screenshots of that and just make sure you have a lot of proof on your side. That way, if issues do come up later, you're going to be able to dispute those with confidence. And then thirdly, have systems in place where you're monitoring reoccurring debit card or credit card charges for subscriptions. And you can do that manually, or there's actually services out there right now that you can pay for that. There's even BBB accredited businesses actually that offer this service. They'll help you monitor those subscriptions as well. But I guess the baseline, the overarching thing here is just make sure that when you do enter into a new subscription, doing that with a business that you know and trust.
1: That's the Better Business Bureau's Cameron Nakashima speaking with Holly Menino and Patrick Hushin of Como News.
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1: Here's Libby Kay.
6: Scott, we got some delays westbound side of I-90s. You're getting off of Mercer Island. You'll see I'm looking right now at the Mercer Way camera. And the right lane's got that X over it. There is a stalled vehicle. It's being serviced in, obviously, the right lane. Just past that midspan of the floating bridge. Right now, your Bellevue to Seattle travel time on I-90 is about 23 minutes. Only about 15 by way of State Route 520. You're paying for that. But another consideration is there's a southbound I-5 crash, or there was at least down by Pike Street. So southbound I-5 does have some delays. You're coming south of State Route 520. So kind of consider that you're either sitting through these delays on I-90 coming west, or you're taking, say, about 520, and then you're sitting on some southbound I-5 delays. Those seem to be the areas where you're roads are heaviest. We are obviously way lighter. Lewis County, though, we've been dealing with a crash on I-5 southbound. It's the exit ramp to number 59, 0506. That's closed. It's tricky trying to get over the Catlins River here, so you're going to have to get in through Toledo to get around this one. Clallam County.

0: We had a tree down on 101 in the Lake Crescent area. That's open again, but you're still taking some time to catch back up. In the Northwest News Radio Traffic Center, I'm Libby Kay.
1: Thank you, Libby. Beautiful outside. Beautiful, beautiful outside. We are looking at some really great weather. Here's Shannon.
2: Well, hi there, everybody. A happy holiday weekend to you. We've had a fabulous Friday so far. We're trying for drying and warming, and for the most part, we're getting there, slowly working our way back into the 60s and the 70s across the Seattle metro area. More of the same as we head into the 4th tomorrow. We'll see partly sunny skies by day, partly to mostly starry by night. Should be a nice one for all of the fireworks shows. In the Come Before Weather Center, I'm meteorologist Shannon O'Donnell.
1: And we are sitting at 72 degrees. Beautiful night for baseball. The M's swept the Angels last night. They'll embark on another series tonight here at home at T-Mobile Park underneath the sun and the clouds. Here's Zach Wildfang.
3: Bryce Miller took a no-hitter into the seventh inning last night as the Seattle Mariners edged out the Los Angeles Angels 1-0 to finish a three-game sweep. Cal Raleigh coaxed a bases-loaded walk with two outs in the sixth to force the only run. Despite the win, Julio Rodriguez and the man who replaced him were both forced to leave last night's game. Rodriguez exited after being struck in the back of the helmet by a thrown ball and was placed into concussion protocol, while Victor Robles, who was sent in to replace him, later departed after taking a 98-mile-per-hour pitch off his right forearm. Thankfully, initial x-rays were both negative. Tonight, the M's will face the Toronto Blue Jays for the first time since that dreaded Game 7 of the American League Championship Series last October. The first pitch set for 7 o'clock. Serena Williams' return to singles competition drew a record number of viewers. ESPN says nearly 2 million people watched the 44-year-old's first-round match at Wimbledon, making it the most-watched two-day contest in the network's history. Williams lost to Australian Maya Joint on Tuesday in her first singles tournament appearance in 4 years. She also tweaked her knee in the outing, but she'll be back to join her sister on Sunday in doubles. Joey Chestnut is hungry for another championship, but he'll have to get past a whole platter of competitors at tomorrow's Nathan's Famous Hot Dog Eating Contest. Chestnut's looking for his 18th mustard yellow belt. The event, which began way back in 1916, has been held since then on the boardwalk in Coney Island. With sports, Zach Wildfang, Northwest News Radio.
1: 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It's 6:18. 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America Northwest, this 4th of July weekend, on Northwest News Radio, 97.7 AM 1000.
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1: At 6:20, I'm Scott Carty in for Marina Rockinger and Aaron Wright. Hope you're having a great 4th of July weekend as you get ready to celebrate. We are hearing from attorneys now representing the adults in the alleged House of Horrors uncovered this week in Ohio. Four adults were arrested after police said 16 children were found in horrendous conditions. The children range from 18 months to 18 years old. ABC's Alex Stone has the details.
11: Tommy Stoley tells ABC News a woman he just met in jail does not seem as evil as prosecutors have characterized her.
12: I did not detect a trace of malice within Elizabeth.
11: He says his client described a simple but impoverished life, yet one she seemed content with. Police say their 16 children were held in a 12-by-12 area for years. Prosecutors allege some of the children were squatting and covered in bugs, and several were unable to talk.
1: Absolutely horrifying. It's 6:21 at Northwest News Radio. Two people were killed, one hurt in a mall shooting in Dearborn, Michigan. Police Chief Issa Shaheen says a fight broke out between two groups at the Fair Lane Town Center Mall. That escalated to gunfire. One person died at the mall, another died at the hospital. The weapons were handguns, according to police, and Chief Shaheen says they don't yet know the motive.
13: These kinds of acts of violence are completely unacceptable. I mean, for it to happen anywhere is unacceptable, but the idea that it would happen in a public space, a mall where people are shopping, is unconscionable. And it's just, for young adults, I can't give you the ages, I don't know them at this point, but they're no older than my kids at home. And so it's just unbelievable.
1: Getting to the positive side of the news, on the eve of the 250th anniversary of the Americas of America, the National Constitution Center in Philadelphia awarded its 2026 Liberty Award to Pope Leo. Speaking live from the Vatican, the first American pope commended the values the U.S. was founded on.
14: The desire for truth and freedom, as well as the very pursuit of happiness, continues to inspire people of all generations to ask fundamental questions regarding the meaning of life, our ultimate purpose, and indeed about God.
1: Previous winners of the Liberty Award include Bono, former President George W. Bush, and the Dalai Lama. The award was founded in 1988 on the bicentennial of the U.S. Constitution. The World Cup is inspiring some U.S. lawmakers to look into how much paid time off Americans get. They're questioning, how do foreign fans get so much time off of work? News Nation's Gabrielle Caracciolo reports.
15: A new study from Equal Futures found the U.S. is only one of nine countries without any guaranteed paid annual leave.
16: In every region around the world, across every economic size, there are countries setting up systems to provide workers some type of right.
15: Rhode Island Democratic Representative Seth Magaziner says paid time off should be a legally guaranteed right in the U.S. too.
17: We have a culture of working hard in America, and that will always be the case, and that's fine. But you got to find the right balance, right?
1: His legislation calls for at least 2 weeks of paid vacation time each year for all workers. 6:24 now.
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1: Getting ever closer to that margarita, Libby Kay.
0: Yeah, with salt in the rim, you know it. Southbound side. Actually, let's start with westbound 90 again, because you are still delayed as you're coming off Mercer Island. The stalled vehicle continues to block the right lane. It does have a service truck with it. This is almost off the floating bridge, so it's like 23 minutes for 10 miles between Bellevue and Seattle. State Route 520 may save you a minute or two. It seems to be wide open. You just have to get there. Southbound side of I-5 had a crash south of State Route 520, so you do have some additional jam-ups there. Just getting word, though, of a pretty significant power outage right now in the Queen and Interbay neighborhoods, like 1,800 customers right now without power. So we're talking along Denny Way between Western Avenue and out towards Newport Court. Have reports that traffic lights are, in fact, out in these areas, so do your best. Please treat them as four-way stop signs. Now, both of the ferries, the vessels between Seattle and Bainbridge, are running about 10, 15 minutes behind. We had delays for folks getting on with vehicles, but that delay at least has eased. You still have about an hour wait for folks getting on with vehicles at the Point Defiance dock. The line is full up at Anacortes Terminal, and the number 3 vessel remains 25 minutes behind. In the Northwest News Radio Traffic Center, I'm Libby Kay.
1: Now Nice evening ahead. We'll just have a low near 55 tonight and getting ready for a nice day for 4th of July. Another 72 degree day, maybe in the mid 70s for some of the other areas, and mostly sunny skies. 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
19: Drivers in California are suing BP, Marathon, and Walmart following allegations that artificial intelligence tools helped coordinate gasoline prices statewide. The lawsuit claims that a pricing tool called Calibrate shared market information, encouraging gas stations to move prices in similar ways and raising concerns about competition and consumer costs. Quartz reports that motorists want courts to determine whether digital pricing crossed the legal line. The outcome could affect retailers nationwide and shape how companies deploy automated decision systems for millions of everyday American car owners. I'm Ken Chester.
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3: ABC News, I'm Dave Packer. President Trump to speak at Mount Rushmore tonight to celebrate America's 250th birthday. Meanwhile, back east, a heat wave baking much of the area. Triple-digit temperatures today and again tomorrow for the 4th. Cleo in New York says it's worse than she was expecting.
4: Oh, my God, it's very hot. I haven't seen it like this in a long time. But sprinklers, that's what you do. Stay cool, drink a lot of water.
3: Tragedy on the water in Wisconsin. Three people died this afternoon after a boat they were on overturned in Geneva Lake. The Walworth County Sheriff's Office says seven people were rescued. A wildfire has grown to more than 74,000 acres in Colorado. Communities near Pueblo warned to be ready to evacuate. Music superstar Taylor Swift and NFL star Travis Kelce are officially husband and wife. A Swift representative says the couple wed in a ceremony officiated by Adam Sandler at New York's Madison Square Garden. This is ABC News.
2: When you need to know, Northwest News Radio. 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
1: Woodland Park Zoo is back open after receiving a bomb threat this morning. Around 3,500 guests and 200 camp kids were evacuated. Everyone was safe and Seattle police did not find any threat. Days after the Seattle City Council voted to take emergency measures along Aurora Avenue North, another shooting sends a man to the hospital. 29-year-old man shot in the legs late last night in stable condition, not known about any arrests yet. An early morning house fire kills an elderly woman in Seattle's View Ridge neighborhood. The cause under investigation. Hope you're having a great Independence Day observed holiday as we get ready for the real 4th of July tomorrow. The State Department of Labor and Industries is opening inspections into several local paper mills now. Northwest News Radio's Lillian James.
5: This announcement comes a little over a month since a chemical tank rupture at the Nippon Dynawave paper mill in Longview killed 11 workers. The investigation into that incident is still ongoing, and now two other paper mills will undergo inspections. These are the Smurfit Westrock Mill in Longview and the Port Townsend Paper Company Mill in Port Townsend. Both use the Kraft pulping process, which is also used at the Nippon Dynawave Mill. LNI says it is also launching an enforcement program to conduct similar inspections at non-craft paper mills. Lillian James, Northwest News Radio.
1: You've heard about Starlink, and now we hear about Amazon Leo. That network has a very long way to go to catch up with Starlink, but it's making progress. Here's Northwest News Radio's Rich Johnson.
6: LEO, standing for Low Earth Orbit, is Amazon's effort to compete with Elon Musk's Starlink in the internet satellite business. Starlink is the clear leader with about 10,000 satellites serving 12 million customers. Amazon has about 400 in orbit and got a big boost with this week's launch of 29 more satellites. Amazon says that launch clears the way to begin offering commercial high-speed internet service by the end of this year. Rich Johnson, Northwest News Radio.
1: 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Maybe you have already gotten to your destination, hopefully. 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
1: Libby Kay is tracking it all for you.
7: I'm certainly trying, Scott. We're catching back up real quickly here on westbound side of I-90. There was a stall almost getting off of the floating bridge, and we were delayed back toward Mercer Island. So you are going to anticipate or experience some sluggishness there, but that seems to be catching up pretty quickly. The southbound I-5 delay south of State Route 520 catching up pretty well as well. There was an earlier crash toward Pike Street. Now, it looks like the Queen Anne Inner Bay neighborhood still has about 1,800 customers without power. They're still investigating why, but at this point, your estimates of getting it restored, not till like 2 o'clock in the morning. At this point, we do have power outages and lights out in the area, so of course treat them as best you can as four-way stop signs. A lot of folks trying to take our ferries, and westbound sailings are going to be heavier throughout the day, especially today and tomorrow. Now it looks like you still have about 20 minutes for both boats between Seattle and Bainbridge. Anacortes is about 30-35 minutes behind just for their number three vessel, but their parking lot is full already, has been pretty much since early this morning. For ferry riders trying to get on with vehicles at the Point Defiance dock, you're still waiting up to about an hour. Eastbound sailings, of course, are going to be busier Sunday, Monday, but just a friendly reminder that we have a World Cup game on Monday, so a lot of folks are going to be getting in towards Seattle Mass Transit. Going to be way busier in the Northwest News Radio Traffic Center. I'm Luby K.
1: You better believe we have a World Cup game on Monday. Oh, it's going to be a big party in this city. Our weather is looking good for that Monday. As we get ourselves ahead, we're going to be pushing 81 degrees and sunny on that Monday. What do we have between now and then? Tonight, low 55. Tomorrow, high of 72 with more sun than today. I think 32% more, maybe 28% more. We'll have warmer temperatures on Sunday getting to 76. And like I said, Monday for the World Cup fun, 81 degrees. It's 6:35 at Northwest News Radio. Look at that. We are less than 6 hours away until Independence Day. One of the region's biggest fireworks displays tomorrow night will be at Gasworks Park at the north end of Lake Union. But there is one big change this year. The park will be fenced off and you'll need a ticket to get in. Tickets are free at seafair.org. Once you're inside, Steve McCarron of Como News says you'll have plenty to do.
0: During the day tomorrow, there will be an interactive Seafair coloring wall, the All-American Games, where you can compete in a pie-eating contest, sack races, and a water balloon toss. Musical performances are scheduled to start at 5 p.m. Keep in mind, there is free parking in the surrounding Gasworks Park neighborhood, but finding spots will likely be quite difficult. Give yourself extra time. Consider rideshare, carpooling, or public transportation.
1: Steve McCarron of Como News. Those fireworks fizzled out. The U.S. men's national soccer team faces Belgium this Monday. And if they do so, you know what they might be doing? They might be thanking some dogs. Upon their Seattle arrival Thursday, the boys were all welcomed with a chance to pet some pups. The Purina company brought the dogs by, and the dogs delivered lots of licks and tail wags. You could tell the players loved it. You can check out that adorable video on our NW News Radio Instagram. It's pretty fun to see. Monday's World Cup round of 16 match in Seattle is bound to be a big ratings winner. We'll see if it can match Wednesday, though. Fox Sports says the U.S. win over Bosnia and Herzegovina attracted nearly 24.5 million viewers. That makes it the most watched soccer telecast in English language history. The game topped the 2015 telecast of the Women's World Cup final. For context, the most watched Super Bowl was last year's Eagles-Chiefs game, in which nearly 128 million people tuned in. The upcoming World Cup match, you do not need to worry about any sort of presidential or vice presidential visits. We got confirmation from ABC's Karen Travers that she'll be on a flight on Air Force One to Turkey on Monday with the president, so he won't be here. And now the King County Department of Executive Services has confirmed to the Seattle Times that J.D. Vance will not be making what would be his first trip to Seattle as vice president. Time now to check on tech trends.
8: Here's tech trends. He was president more than a century before the AI boom, and now artificial intelligence is playing a big role in telling the story of Teddy Roosevelt. One way that's showing up at the brand new Theodore Roosevelt Presidential Library in North Dakota, letting visitors have a conversation with him. President Trump tried it out.
9: Do you consider the Panama Canal your greatest achievement?
10: I measure my greatest work by the lives improved.
8: Microsoft helped build the AI technology being used at the museum. Along with creating the virtual Teddy, it is also being used to bring together mountains of historical records. And the biggest digital camera ever built is now being put to work to help us learn more about the heavens. The 3,200 megapixel camera is mounted in an observatory on a Chilean mountaintop. The aim? To spend the next decade taking some of the most detailed pictures ever of the stars and galaxies around us. With Tech Trends, Michelle Franzen, ABC News.
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11: It's time for Northwest 250, celebrating local history as America marks its 250th. Here's Felix Bunnell.
12: One of the earliest celebrations of American Independence Day in what's now the Pacific Northwest took place near Nisqually in July 1841. The men celebrating were in the U.S. Navy. They were part of the United States Exploring Expedition, led by Lieutenant Charles Wilkes. The men mapped Puget Sound and put American names on dozens of geographic features. But Wilkes and crew paused their work to mark the nation's 65th birthday. Their celebration wasn't too different than what Americans do now. Barbecue, costumes, games, and even one poor midshipman who got hurt firing off a cannon. One big difference was the day of the celebration. Since July 4th, 1841, fell on a Sunday, the men waited to celebrate until Monday, July 5th. That's today's Northwest 250. I'm Felix Bunnell.
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1: In honor of America's 250th birthday, I present Around America Today. Madonna released her highly anticipated new album, Confessions 2. The project has 16 new tracks, including Danceteria and Love Without Words. Sounds like Vogue to me. Meanwhile, Celine Dion dropped her new song, Bonjour, Pardon, Merci. And Justin Bieber dropped a live album called Swag, live from Coachella. Seahawks legend Marshawn Lynch has accepted former NFL running back Chris Johnson's revived ALS Ice Bucket Challenge. Johnson revealed his ALS diagnosis this week and has relaunched the 2014 Ice Bucket Challenge. The John Denver classic, Take Me Home, Country Roads, you've been hearing it. It's become the unofficial anthem for the U.S. men's soccer team. Country Roads. YouTube now says that the 55-year-old song from 71 is in its top 100 songs chart on Wednesday. Now to Walt Disney.
13: All who come to this happy place, welcome.
1: Disneyland welcomed its 1 billionth guest today. An Arizona boy and his family got the big surprise. They even got a VIP tour guide for the day. In San Marino, an event so special, you'll be able to smell it a half a mile away.
14: Two rare corpse flowers are getting ready to bloom at the Huntington in the next few weeks. One of the plants is named Adora. It last bloomed in 2024. The other is making its public debut. The flowers give off a stench like rotting flesh to attract pollinators like carrion beetles and flies. Once they bloom, each flower only lasts 24 to 48 hours.
1: Ugh.
14: I'm Tammy Trujillo.
1: An Arizona inmate is safe after getting stuck in a hospital wall. Here's what happened. The Maricopa County Sheriff's Office says the female inmate was at a medical center Wednesday when she asked to use the bathroom. Deputies say that's when she tried to climb up into the ceiling to escape, but ended up getting stuck between two walls. Yeah, she was rescued. And in Ohio, officials say a mystery substance was leaking from a semi-truck on Interstate 71. It turned out to be Frank's Red Hot Sauce. The trailer had 40,000 pounds of the sauce. And that's Around America Today.
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15: 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And Sony Pictures seems to have found it. The company is investing $100 million in Cosm, an operator of large screen theaters that show films and sporting events on giant curved screens designed to make guests feel like they're part of the action. Cosm also serves food and offers seating that includes high top tables and booths. It's already seen interest from Comcast's NBC Universal Media and Sports Unit, who previously struck a deal to screen Premier League soccer matches and Big Ten football games at Cosm's theaters in Los Angeles and Dallas. It's also been the home to movies like The Matrix, Willy Wonka and the Chocolate Factory, and Harry Potter and the Sorcerer's Stone.
16: Dear Mr. Potter, we are pleased to inform you that you have been accepted at Hogwarts School of Witchcraft and Wizardry.
15: 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Lisa Mateo, Bloomberg Radio.
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1: How are things looking out there, Libby K?
7: Wide open, bright though, Scott, for westbound travelers. Make sure you have your sunglasses. But yes, wide open in terms of volume. We did have to delay westbound I-90 coming off of Mercer Island from an earlier stalled vehicle. That's gone. You're catching up pretty well. We did have a significant power outage, Queen and Inner Bay neighborhood, upwards of 1,800 customers without power. Last update, we're down to about 300. So you still have some power outages, or excuse me, lights out in the area, but definitely a major improvement for folks in those neighborhoods. It looks as though you still have maybe
17: 15, 25 minutes of delays now for sailings at the Anacortes terminal. Actually, the number 3 and the number 4 vessels both now experiencing some delays. But looks like your vessels between Seattle and Bainbridge both also run about 15, 20 minutes behind. We had some delays for people getting on with cars. It looks like just left at Point Defiance. You're still waiting for about an hour right now with vehicles. But our westbound sailings today and tomorrow will be heavier. By the way, tomorrow sailings are going to be running your regular Saturday schedule. We do have Sounder trains today running alternate schedule. S&M lines are not running. 1 and 2 lines are running their Sunday schedule. The ST Express buses are also running their schedule for Sunday today. 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
18: Well, happy Friday, everybody. It's been a fantastic one so far. We got the wet weather out of the way yesterday, leaving room for some sunny redemption today. High temperatures back where we belong for early July, low to mid-70s for most of Puget Sound. About the same for the 4th tomorrow and the 5th for that matter as well. So by day, perfect for patriotic parades and picnics. And by night, partly to mostly starry for awesome fireworks viewing here around Western Washington. In the Couple 4 Weather Center, I'm meteorologist Shannon O'Donnell.
1: 72 degrees in Seattle right now at Northwest News Radio. Well, the Mariners have a special guest at the game tonight, getting ready for first pitch right about now. Here's Northwest News Radio's Zach Wildfang.
19: United States men's national team head coach Mauricio Pochettino will throw out the ceremonial first pitch at tonight's Mariners game. United States men's national team will also be honored during the game after advancing to the FIFA World Cup round of 16, which will be played here in Seattle on Monday, where they'll face Belgium at 5 o'clock. Serena Williams appears to have recovered enough from a knee issue in time to play doubles at Wimbledon. Serena and Venus Williams are scheduled to play their opening doubles match on Saturday after organizers pushed it back to give Serena time to deal with a knee problem she sustained during her loss in singles. FIFA's high-tech ball is responsible for one of the most dramatic climaxes to a World Cup match ever. What FIFA calls connected ball technology canceled Croatia's equalizer goal deep in added time against Portugal late yesterday by detecting a touch that was undetectable to the naked eye or even video replays. Portugal ended up winning 2-1 in Toronto and advanced to the round of 16, leaving Croatia's players and fans devastated. FIFA insists it got it right with a ball fitted with, quote, advanced sensors. In Formula One, you might need to look twice to spot the McLarens at Silverstone on Sunday. Instead of their usual papaya orange, Lando Norris and Oscar Piastri's cars will be white with a green stripe and a throwback livery for this week's British Grand Prix. It's a design copied from the first McLaren F1 car, the M2B of 1966. This year, the team will mark its 1,000th race. With sports, Zach Wildfang, Northwest News Radio.
1: It is 6:47 at Northwest News Radio, and an update. If you are heading to that Mariners game, it originally was scheduled to be a 7:10 p.m. start, but it's actually starting tonight at 6:50, like in 2 minutes. So hurry. Much more into local news coming up next.
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1: Well, now that that song's in my head, thanks a lot, Spruce. It's 6:50 at Northwest News Radio. I'm Scott Carty, in for Marina Rockinger and Aaron Wright. Did you hear? The growing chain of drive-through coffee spots that feature a windmill silhouette is coming to Seattle. Dutch Bros, yeah, they filed plans to put up a store at 4th Avenue South, just north of Costco. It'll be the chain's first Seattle location to go with around a dozen stores elsewhere in the region. Boy, fans of Dutch Bros are serious fans. Dutch Bros has grown from its southern Oregon roots to more than 1,000 locations in 25 states. It recorded revenue of more than $1.6 billion last year, making it the nation's third largest coffee chain, right behind Starbucks and Dunkin'. The Justice Department is putting out the all call to state attorneys to attorneys general to look for evidence of any gasoline price gouging. ABC News national correspondent Stephen Portnoy with more from Washington, D.C.
23: Oil prices have fallen more than a third since their peak in May, but gas prices have only dropped by about 15%. President Trump has called it price gouging, and now at his direction, the Justice Department says it and the FTC are investigating. Industry analysts say gas prices lag behind oil prices, while summertime demand, gasoline inventories, and refining capacity also impact the price at the pump.
1: The average for regular gas in Washington, according to AAA, currently $5.07 a gallon. Well, the Centers for Disease Control says the odds of you getting food poisoning is 1 in 6 during the year. But on the 4th of July, they say that number spikes and the downside of your barbecue could be awful. Bree Tennis with more.
24: The health agency says the trouble zone with food bacteria is probably not your first pass at the buffet. It's your second or third. Summer heat, improper temperature control, and shared utensils causes bacteria to multiply, and that means foodborne illness. And the symptoms, not fun. Nausea, vomiting, stomach cramps, diarrhea, fever, and chills. So be choosy with the food, and don't forget to wash your hands. I'm Bree Tennis.
1: Duly noted. Massive security plans in New York, D.C., and Philadelphia ahead of America's 250th July 4th celebration. And heat is causing a big problem for many of them. In Pennsylvania, they canceled the Philadelphia 4th of July parade due to heat. The federal government involved in overlapping layers of protection, both visible and non-visible. ABC News contributor, retired Secret Service agent Don Mihalik, has a suggestion.
25: If you see law enforcement or military, not only go up to them and thank them for working and keeping you safe, but don't be afraid to tell them if you see something that doesn't look right, because that one bit of information could prevent a real problem down the road.
1: Mihalik says people need to have situational awareness and prepare for the heat. And that old saying, if you see something, say something, by all means, do it. In California, avocado growers want to put some limits on Mexican imports, saying that they just can't compete. The California Avocado Commission released a new advocacy video yesterday calling for a seasonal tariff rate quota.
26: Growing avocados right now is really hard. Rising input costs are continuing to bite, and we grow a perishable commodity. It's like holding a melting ice cube and saying to somebody, how much are you going to pay me for this?
1: It's 6:54 at Northwest News Radio.
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1: And over to Libby K. We go for her final report of the day, and then she can have that margarita we've been talking about for an hour.
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1: Yes.
7: Promise. Okay, good. We get an accident watch. Seattle, Aurora northbound at Gaylor Street. It looks like the southbound bus lane is blocked right now, so you're getting by here. On the whole, we have been way, way lighter, but obviously with the game downtown, we could see additional volume. And we have had a power outage. About 300 customers still without power right now in the Queen Anne and Inner Bay neighborhoods. At one point, we had upwards of 1,800 customers. So definitely an improvement, but traffic lights may be out. We still have some delays for ferry travelers. Of course, westbound sailings today, tomorrow are definitely going to be heavier. Right now, we still have about 15, 20 minutes behind for both vessels between Seattle and Bainbridge. Looks like Anacortes, you still have about 15, 25 minutes behind for the number 3 and 4 vessels. By the way, that parking lot has been full since early this morning. Still about an hour wait for folks to come at the Point Defiance dock. That is if you have a vehicle. But again, westbound sailings today, tomorrow going to be heavier. Tomorrow's schedule is a standard Saturday schedule, FYI. But eastbound sailings Sunday, Monday, they, of course, are going to be heavier with the heavy ridership for folks coming back. But also, we've got the World Cup game. So plan Sunday, Monday, additional ridership on all of our mass transits. And the Northwest News Radio Traffic Center, I'm Libby Kay.
1: All right, there you go. Off you go, Libby Kay. Have fun. Have Cheers. A great weekend. And don't get arrested, okay?
7: Here, here.
1: All right, weather-wise, it is beautiful out. Sunset's going to be really nice. I can see it already starting to develop with the clouds and the sun combination out there. 55 tonight and tomorrow, beautiful for your 4th of July. 72 degrees with hopefully pretty clear skies. Still have some clouds, but it's going to be a great day for you. 6:56 at Northwest News Radio. 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
11: I'm Brian Calvert with the Almanac. A look at what happened on this date in history. It was this date in 1863, the Civil War Battle of Gettysburg ended as the Northern troops forced Confederate soldiers to retreat. This date in 1937, Del Mar Racetrack opened in California. It was this date in 1985, this movie starring Michael J. Fox premiered in theaters.
0: Next Saturday night, we're sending you back to the future.
11: It was this date in 1987, British millionaire Richard Branson and Swedish-born Per Lindstrand became the first hot air balloon travelers to cross the Atlantic. This date in 2018, Cardi B became the first female rapper to have 2 number one Billboard hits on the U.S. charts. And it was this date in 2023. No way it was LA. Morgan Wallen topped the music charts with this hit. It stayed at number one longer than any other song that year. I know you said this time you really weren't coming back again. Oh, baby, baby. That's today's Almanac here on Northwest News Radio.
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5: The iconic Times Square ball is going to drop 8 times to mark midnight across every U.S. time zone and territory, with the final ball drop happening on the 4th of July at 7 a.m. Multiple drops will be live streamed by America250.org during the Giving 4th broadcast benefit show, featuring live performances by Mary J. Blige, Brad Paisley, and Neo. Organizers say the event aims to unite Americans across the country as they celebrate the nation's 250th birthday. In New York, I'm Natalie Migliori.
1: Thank you, Natalie Migliori. It's 6:58.
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15: From ABC News, I'm Dave Packer. America is gearing up for the nation's 250th birthday at Mount Rushmore. Music ahead of the arrival of President Trump, who's set to speak tonight. Extreme heat is slowing down some celebrations.
16: In the nation's capital, flyovers taking place every hour in Washington, D.C. You can see paratroopers up above in the skies. This afternoon, President Trump making his way to Mount Rushmore to speak at the big celebration later tonight. But the extreme heat is impacting some celebrations. The Great American State Fair on the National Mall postponed due to the high temperatures.
15: ABC's Rena Roy. The city of Philadelphia filed a motion today to appeal the court's mandate, which cleared the way for the immediate replacement of the slavery exhibit at the president's house. Philadelphia attorney and civil rights activist Michael Cord said that the new plaques do not tell the whole truth.
17: People want to talk about the fact that the founding fathers took up arms against a tyrannical government in Britain. Tell that. That's a good story. But then there's the bad, the mistreatment of women. And then there's the ugly, the genocide against red people and enslavement of black people.
15: Two people were killed, one hurt in a mall shooting in Dearborn, Michigan today.
18: Dearborn Police Chief Isa Shaheen says it all started between two groups at the Fairlane Town Center Mall.
19: It appears this was not a random act of violence. It was between two parties that knew each other here at the mall, and a fight began that escalated in gunfire. It appears that both parties had firearms,
18: which were handguns, says the chief.
19: We have a number of the people involved at the station, and we're interviewing them to better understand what led to this escalation. But I can assure you that those involved or responsible for this will be held accountable.
18: He says they don't yet know the motive.
15: ABC's Chuck Sievertson. World Cup. Egypt defeated Australia 4-2 on penalty kicks after a 1-1 draw. And defending World Cup champion Argentina survives a scare from underdog Cape Verde, winning 3-2 in extra time. Their camps confirmed Taylor Swift and Travis Kelce were married today at New York's Madison Square Garden. You're listening to ABC News.
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15: Long funeral is underway in Iran for late Supreme Leader Ayatollah Ali Khamenei, who was killed by a U.S. strike months ago.
28: We expect leaders, representatives, and delegations from dozens of countries to come, including China, India, Pakistan, Russia, Turkey. They will all be among the attendees, some of whom were seen arriving in Tehran on Friday. Now, Iranian state media, they've been really building up this moment with wall-to-wall coverage and tributes and feature documentaries about Khamenei's life.
15: ABC's Britt Clennett. The U.S. territory of Guam is bracing for a super typhoon, which could strike as a Category 5 with winds of 145 miles per hour. It's expected to pass by Sunday night, local time. It was a successful blastoff for a mission to boost the Swift Space Observatory.
31: Even with three scrubs in 3 days, this project has moved very quickly.
32: 6 months ago, this was a PowerPoint.
31: Kieran Wilson is with Catalyst, the company that designed and built the Link robotic satellite.
32: In under a year, we're going from identification of a problem, proposal initial contract award to launch.
31: If everything goes to plan, Link will gently take hold of the Swift Space Telescope and slowly hoist it into a higher orbit before it prematurely plunges back into Earth's atmosphere. Jim Ryan, ABC News.
15: The Philadelphia Flyers are prepared to pay Anaheim center Leo Carlson the highest annual salary at $18 million since the salary cap era began in 2005. Dave Packer, ABC News.
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0: A local zoo is back open after receiving a bomb threat. Just after 11 o'clock Friday morning, Woodland Park Zoo received the threat via phone call. The zoo says staff members quickly evacuated around 3,500 guests and 200 camp kids. Seattle police responded to the incident, found no bombs, and cleared the park to reopen. On social media, the zoo says similar incidents have happened over the past several weeks to other zoos and aquariums. They have all turned out to be false swatting attempts. Meanwhile, just days after Seattle City Council voted to take emergency measures along Aurora Avenue, another shooting sends a man to the hospital. The 29-year-old was shot in the legs late Thursday night at North 97th Street and Aurora Avenue North. Earlier this week, the council voted to keep barriers in place to prevent cars from speeding through side streets. Seattle police say they are also stepping up patrols. A woman is found dead after an early morning house fire. Just after 7:15 Friday morning, crews responded to reports of flames at a home in Seattle's View Ridge neighborhood. The fire started on a backyard deck and extended into the residence. A 93-year-old woman was found dead inside. David Cuerpo with the Seattle Fire Department tells Como News.
1: When our firefighters open up the doors to the front and to the back of the home, they encountered a lot of furniture and debris that was blocking or impeding their access throughout the home. They were able to do a cursory search, but as the conditions for smoke started to get worse, they quickly withdraw from the building as a safety precaution.
0: The cause of the fire is now under investigation. A beautiful day for 4th of July. We'll see partly sunny skies with highs around 70 and lows near 60. 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
24: From Bloomberg Weekend, this is the Michelle Hussein Show. I'm Michelle Hussein. America's big birthday is upon us. It was on the 4th of July, 1776,
25: that a relatively short text, the Declaration of Independence, was formally adopted in Philadelphia. A final departure of British troops from the United States was still some years away, and so was the other key foundational document of the country, the Constitution, which wasn't even drafted until 1787. And that's the text that's our route into America's story this July 4th. The Harvard historian Jill Lepore joins me to take us through her monumental work, We the People. It's a book on how the Constitution came about, and crucially, how there was an expectation that it would likely change over time. This is not, however, an episode entirely set in the past, because Jill Lepore is acutely alive to the pressures of our time, to a contested sense of what America is or what it should be. She's also unusual in her background, and we'll talk about this early on. She's very far from an ivory tower type historian. She's served in the US military, and her route into teaching history at Harvard is a sideways one.

0: at lunch just to get through the day, really. I mean, that's my plan.
1: I'd love to begin with a sense of you before we move on to your work, particularly because I was struck by the fact that you are one of the foremost scholars and writers on American history, and yet you have an unusual background as a professor of history, because neither of your first two degrees are in history.
0: None of my degrees are in history. Yeah, I always wanted to just be a writer and graduated early with a degree in English because I couldn't afford to stay in college. I worked as a secretary actually here at Harvard for a while and wrote novels during the workday and sat in on classes. I was a high school athlete, you know, Girl Scout, person with a great sense of civic duty, had no money for college, and I got an ROTC scholarship to go to college. So,
1: which is the system by which your tuition fees and other expenses are paid for in exchange for agreeing to serve in the military afterwards.
0: And agreeing to serve, yeah.
1: So then what happened? What changed? You're talking to us now about your books on constitutional and other history, but you could have been sitting in the Pentagon listening to Pete Hegseth speak.
0: I do sometimes think about that, yeah. And all my friends in college were ROTC kids. You know, you incur a service obligation when you enter your sophomore year. And I actually loved ROTC. But at the time, Reagan's foreign policy was really interventionist, for instance, in Haiti. And in particular, Reagan was exploring what was colloquially known as the Star Wars program, the Strategic Defense Initiative. He was going to build a missile shield, something like the Israeli Iron Dome right around the planet to end the Cold War. And so all the students were engineers. And everyone thought the Star Wars plan was completely nonsensical as an engineering design. And I thought politically it was also nonsensical. And I went and had a meeting with my commanding officer and I said, I don't think I could work on that. Mm. And he said, you know, cadet, and you can't be in the military. You don't get to choose. This is not going to be for you if you're going to be evaluating the projects that are coming out of the Pentagon as to whether or not you're ethically willing to comply with them. He was a lovely person and he was a very wise man.
1: So it was a fork in the road moment. So how did history come into it then? Did it happen while you were working at Harvard as a secretary?
0: I don't think that my interest in history is necessarily the same as that of many of my wonderful and distinguished colleagues who I think often are interested in the debates among historians about how to interpret moments or forces of change. I am interested in the relationship between the past and the present in a very vernacular way, right? In the sense of, I think we all walk through our lives wondering how we got to where we are, how the institutions we work for or the companies we work for or the farms on which we work got to be where they are. I'm just really interested in inquiring into the relationship between the past and the present and finding explanations that in my mind often offer a way for me to think about how to escape sometimes what feels like difficult present moments.
1: I'm also wondering to what extent the past and your relationship with America's past was there in your family life, because you're the grandchild of immigrants, aren't you? Italian immigrants. Is it true that your grandmother never spoke any English? You could never actually communicate with her?
0: Yeah, no, she did. And as far as her Italian, we were always told mainly she was swearing. She was a hilarious, very earthy woman.
1: But do you remember thinking about America's past in this very real way? It was a country that your grandparents chose.
0: Yeah, absolutely. I mean, my father was born here in 1924 and was given the middle name Amerigo after Vespucci. But because he was born in the United States in 1924 is also the year that Congress passed the Immigration Act that essentially closed the doors of the United States to immigrants, certainly from Eastern Europe. And to a significant degree from Western Europe as well. I don't know. I remember my dad telling me about that. When he was confirmed, he changed his middle name to Edward. That was his confirmation name. And there was a real kind of erasure. He was one of those second generation immigrants who he was completely fluent in Italian, but never spoke it with us. He didn't want us to learn to speak Italian.
1: You mean because he was embarrassed?
0: I don't know. I think most Americans grow up with some version of, you know, their account of the nation's history as a version of their family story, whether you yourself are an immigrant or, you know, your family has been in this country for generations upon generations.
1: Do you think your father changing his middle name was a deliberate act of integration? To try and be like everyone else?
0: Maybe. I think he was maybe a little bit embarrassed by it. But I once wrote an article called The Everyman Library about my father's books, because when he died, I inherited these

0: books that he had, which are basically his college textbooks, and he had a copy of the Aeneid that he had really marked up, you know, which is a journey about trying to get home, much like the Odyssey. And I think my father had a very complicated relationship with the idea that he had come from someplace else. He was so rooted in the United States. I think for anyone, also an Italian-American fighting in the Second World War, fighting, you know, against the Axis powers that included Italy, was really complicated. My mother was descended from Germans, and her father had worked for the Navy during the First World War, but was a German-American who was essentially pushed out of that kind of work. He had been at MIT, and German-Americans were considered a security risk during the First World War. So I don't think there's anything unusual in my story. I do think we are a very complicated country with a very complicated relationship to family, community, the idea of the nation state, the tension between the universal and the particular, what makes America both distinctive and the fountainhead of universal ideas, or ideas that have been embraced around the world.
1: Yeah.
0: I think all Americans kind of wrestle with that, celebrate that, wrestle with it, wonder whether we have lived up to the nation's ideals. I think these are questions maybe more at this moment than in any other, as we're on the eve of the nation's 250th anniversary. We're swimming in our history right now. The question is really whether we're drowning in it.
1: Yes. So let's come right up to the present day then, and your book, which is heavy in its subject matter and physically heavy as well, because it's a big work, and it's about the U.S. Constitution, We the People. Tell us about it, particularly the fact that you focused on how it was intended to be a living document, not a tablet of stone.
0: Yeah, I think we have, to the degree that Americans kind of carry around with them any sense of the Constitution as having a history, as opposed to just being, you know, a piece of parchment that you could go see at the National Shrine in the National Archives, or something that members of Congress will wave, these kind of pocket editions at one another. To the extent that we have an idea that it has a history, that we could trace it over time, that idea is really relies on the Supreme Court. So, like in law schools, I'm speaking now from the Harvard Law School, law students are really taught to learn a series of Supreme Court decisions. And that's how lawyers and judges are going to argue about the meaning of the Constitution. This is in reference to earlier decisions of the Supreme Court. And as an American historian interested in the story of the people as a whole, that always seemed to me something of a problem, because it presumes that the court itself has created a fiction about, which is that the Supreme Court is the only authority on the Constitution, and the only mode of constitutional change that is possible is seeking change by way of the Supreme Court, when in fact, that is absolutely a crucial way that the Constitution changes, and the Supreme Court has an unparalleled role in changing the Constitution. But if we think about the history of the Constitution only that way, we miss that the Constitution was written in an age that celebrated what I call the philosophy of amendment. The idea, very Enlightenment idea, kind of almost Panglossian, like the world is getting better every day in every way. The idea that if you're going to write down a Constitution, which was new, which was a new idea in the 18th century, if you're going to write down a Constitution, and it's an ingenious thing because then it's going to be transparent, the powers that government has, the limits to the powers of government, the rights of the people, all those things are going to be written down. We can inspect them. We can hold the government accountable to those things. We can insist on those limits. We can insist on those rights. This is a genius idea. But if you're going to write something down, there has to be a way for it to change over time. And it can't be changed by the forces of tyranny, which will be the inevitable mode of change that all of human history explained to the framers of the U.S. Constitution, that humans for almost the entirety of human history have been ruled by tyrants, been ruled by force and violence. So you have to have a mechanism for change, and that mechanism is amendment.
1: More from my conversation with Jill Lepore coming up. I'm Michelle Hussein, and this is Bloomberg.
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3: I'm Michelle Hussein, and you're listening to some highlights from the Michelle Hussein Show podcast on Bloomberg Radio. Today, I'm speaking with the historian Jill Lepore.
4: So you have to have a mechanism for change, and that mechanism is amendment.
3: And it's within the document, because I'm holding one of those pocket versions.
4: Yeah,
3: and it's there, Article 5, setting out the way that the Constitution can be amended, which was essentially a key part of how it ended up getting passed in that agreed to in the summer of 1787, because without it, it was the way to bridge the disagreements to say, this is the document we're agreeing to right now.
4: Yeah, I mean, it was necessary at the convention in the summer of 1787, where there was a tremendous disagreement, and the entire Constitution is the subject of very strenuously fought compromise. But everyone understood there was going to be an amendment provision, because that's why they were there in the first place, because the previous frame of government was essentially unamendable. It required unanimity to amend what was essentially the treaty that united the 13 states, the Articles of Confederation. So they were there to come up with a new constitution because the other version couldn't be amended. So they knew they're going to have to make it amendable. And they did, but it would not have been ratified. So in September of 1787, the constitution is sent to the 13 states, at least 9 of which have to approve it in order for it to become law. But in practical terms, all 13 states have to approve it, because what's going to happen to the other 4? They're just going to walk away. So it's a very close call. People have a lot of problems with the constitution. They have a lot, the states propose some 200 amendments to it even before they're willing to ratify it. And so the Federalists, who are the proponents of the Constitution, say, look, it's okay. We know it's not perfect. We did our best. None of us are really entirely happy with it either. Everyone had a problem with something in the Constitution or something that wasn't in the Constitution. And so their whole kind of slogan was, if it was a bumper sticker, it's ratify now, amend later. You know, just let's ratify it. Like, we're in chaos here as a country. We have to have a constitution. Just please just ratify that. We promise the first thing we'll do when Congress sits for the inaugural Congress is we will send amendments to the states. And in fact, they did. That's what the Bill of Rights is.
3: But over time, over the sweep of these 250 years since independence, not since the Constitution, it has been amended very little. Why is that the case?
4: Yeah, there's a whole field of political science that studies amendments, amendability, amendment rates, amendment difficulty. The U.S. Constitution, while undoubtedly the most influential constitution in the world, is one of the least amended and one of the most difficult to amend. It's not at the top of that list, but it's very, very high up in both of those counts. It has been amended really only 17 times. It has proven to be the case that for most of American history, it's very difficult, if not impossible, to amend the Constitution. And then something pushes that door open, and then a flood of amendments come in. Then the door slams shut again, and then for decades and decades and decades, it's impossible to amend the Constitution. We're in a period now where it's effectively impossible to amend the Constitution. It requires a 2/3 supermajority in both houses of Congress, and then a 3/4 ratification of 3/4 of the states. And the degree of polarization in the country today just effectively makes that impossible. I mean, think about 2/3 is also the necessary bar in the Senate for impeaching a president.
3: Yeah. So in your view, is that a good or a bad thing? Do you dislike the idea of it being amended, or do you think it's an important and necessary function of democracy and we should be able to get there?
4: I don't honestly have a prescription. I do think it's important to recognize that the Constitution hasn't been meaningfully amended since 1971. That means that because change is going to happen, you know, like a river is going to find, you can put a dam in, but the water's going to go somewhere. The water runs to the Supreme Court. And then the Supreme Court has far more power than it was intended to have, which is a deformity of our politics. then Supreme Court nominations become hugely controversial. The public is really engaged in them. The Supreme Court justices have become really celebrities, personalities, characters. People know about them, their lives. They write memoirs. They go on book tours. That's not how the Supreme Court was meant to function. And I think it has contributed to presidentialism. That is to say, the celebrityification and magnification, exaggeration, amplification of the role of the executive, who in this instance, in this iteration of effectively an amendment drought, this president's view is that whatever he says is in the Constitution is in it, and what he says is not in it is not. I think that's actually essentially a continuation of the kind of deformity of the separation of powers that has been out of whack since the Constitution became unamendable. So there's another argument why it would be good to amend the Constitution more often. And that is that I would suspect most Americans don't know the U.S. Constitution is amendable, for one thing. And we don't feel ourselves to be the authors of our own Constitution. And that is the principle on which the nation was founded and arguably is crucial to the legitimacy of the Constitution. So a lot of the political instability, constitutional instability we see now, I think we would describe as insurrectionary. And amendment was the mechanism that was meant to prevent insurrection. If you as a people wanted to fundamentally change the government, adjust something significantly, like impose term limits on Congress, for instance, you ought to be able to do it peaceably. You ought not to need to use political violence to secure that result. That was the genius of the amendment provision in the first place.
3: I suspect that we're going to go back and forth in time, founding fathers, present day, quite a lot in this conversation, because those are the threads you're already touching on. But let's hear then from President Trump. I'd like to play you these words from him when he was being questioned by NBC News about the deportation of Kilmer Brego Garcia, wrongly, as U.S. government officials acknowledged, to El Salvador.
5: Your Secretary of State says everyone who's here, citizens and non-citizens, deserve due process. Do you agree, Mr. President?
6: I don't know. I'm not a lawyer. I don't know.
5: Well, the Fifth Amendment says...
6: I don't know. It seems... It might say that, but if you're talking about that, then we'd have to have 1 million or 2 million or 3 million trials.
5: Don't you need to uphold the Constitution of the United States as president?
6: I don't know. I have to respond by saying again, I have brilliant lawyers that work for me, and they are going to obviously follow what the Supreme Court said. What you said is not what I heard the Supreme Court said. They have a different interpretation.
3: So when you heard those words, as I'm sure you did at the time, what did you think?
4: He can't not know that it is his duty to uphold the Constitution. That is the oath that he swore when taking office. I think the overwhelming majority of the legal scholars consulted across the political spectrum are now convinced that we are in a considerable crisis regarding the rule of law in this country. Because Trump's behavior has been entirely different in this administration, in this second term, which is to do whatever he wishes to do and hope that the court blinks without regard to its constitutionality or its legality, to just proceed and do it and see what happens.
3: I think from your voice, I feel that this weighs very heavily on you this moment in time.
4: I think it weighs heavily on everyone, whether it's their job to think about it all day or not. We are in free fall off a cliff here. I don't know when we land.
3: Can you explain, though, what you mean by free fall and what it is that you see that leads you to believe that it is so serious and indeed unconstitutional? Is that what you're saying, that the president is acting unconstitutionally?
4: I think that many of this administration's actions, that many federal courts have declared to be unconstitutional. It's not my personal view as a citizen. I may have my own evaluations of it, but the courts have declared much of it to be so.
3: Is the central position in all of that the use of the executive order or the use of emergency powers?
4: I think that has been an engine for Trump, characterized by an extraordinary number, not only of executive orders, a record-breaking number, but a record-breaking number of declarations of emergencies, an immigration emergency, an energy emergency, which gave the executive new powers to take action. And he was not the first to do that. In fact, the Democrats were the first to really use declarations of emergency for these purposes.
3: Which Democrat would that have been?
4: You see a lot of the use of the emergency powers by Bill Clinton, for instance. And there are a lot of declarations of emergency during what George W. Bush called the global war on terror, there are circumstances that, to some degree or others, would seem to necessitate declarations of emergency. Those that Trump offered up seemed, I think, to most observers, far more opportunistic. But, you know, there's a larger story about the impotence of Congress, the relinquishment on the part of Congress of its powers to the presidency. That has been happening for decades. The press's fascination with the office of the presidency has been a real contribution to its exaggerated powers. I think Americans believe the president is far more powerful than the president is constitutionally meant to be because the press has become fascinated with the presidency. That really started in the 1990s at a time when Trump himself was becoming a celebrity, right? The sort of lifestyles of the rich and famous was something that Bill Clinton really participated in, Obama really participated in. There are larger historical forces at play here that make Trump's presidency possible that have to do with distortions of the separation of powers and have to do with the cult of presidentialism. So I guess what I mean about falling off a cliff, to get back to, this isn't, I feel like I've veered too far away from your question as if I'm in a presidential debate and I have actually completely failed to answer your question, but it's an important question. So I'll go back to it and dutifully attempt to answer it. One of the things that I will confess annoying as an American political historian is being asked all the time, is this unprecedented? Really, every query I've gotten from every journalist has been, is this unprecedented? Is there a precedent for this? And I have recently decided I simply refuse to engage in that conversation. This is entirely without precedent. The kind of authority that this administration has claimed for itself and exercised over Congress, the Supreme Court, the states, the American people, citizens, immigrants, aliens alike, is without precedent in American history. The end. It's with precedent in the histories of other nations. There is no precedent for this presidency in the history of the United States. American history is not a map that you can go to see what's going to happen next. It's just not, we are off that map.
3: From my conversation with Jill Lepore coming up. I'm Michelle Hussein, and this is Bloomberg.
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9: Woodland Park Zoo is back open after receiving a bomb threat. Just after 11 o'clock Friday morning, staff evacuated around 3,500 guests and 200 camp kids. Seattle police searched the zoo and found no bombs. In a social media post, the zoo mentions recent threats to other zoos and aquariums that were all later determined to be false swatting attempts. It's been a little over a month since a chemical tank rupture at Nippon Dynawave in Longview killed 11 workers. And while the investigation into that incident continues, the Washington State Department of Labor and Industries has decided to inspect two other active mills that use the Kraft pulping process. This includes a Smurfit Westrock mill in Longview and the Port Townsend Paper Company mill in Port Townsend. LNI also says it's launching an enforcement program to conduct similar inspections at non-Kraft paper mills.
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11: The stories we're watching. President Trump is defending his family's business dealings after financial disclosure showed his net worth rising by around $2 billion during the first year of his term. He tells CNBC he doesn't handle his own finances.
6: My son, Eric, handles it. I don't talk to him about things such as this. I think I'd be allowed to. I'm not sure even what the status is, but I don't.
11: Trump also mentioned he's not aware of the extent of his digital asset holdings, but claims there's nothing illegal about his involvement. According to the financial disclosure released earlier this week, Trump's earned about $1.4 billion from his crypto ventures, including his Trump meme coin and World Liberty Financial, which is a crypto company backed by the president and his family. Meanwhile, President Trump and his allies are doubling down on efforts to reshape the Federal Reserve after the Supreme Court blocked an effort to fire Governor Lisa Cook. Bloomberg's Enda Curran tells us former Fed Chair Jerome Powell's also a target.
12: The point being that the administration officials that my colleagues have spoken to are looking for ways to essentially mold or remold the Fed's governing board to get a majority on it. You share their world of view, which is, of course, one for lower interest rates. There's also a search going on for the president of the Atlanta Fed, which is also kind of getting some scrutiny from the White House as part of this broader story.
11: The Atlanta Fed presidency is seen as a key role by Trump's economic policy team because the analysis it conducts on economic growth and other topics. They'll also vote on interest rates in 2027. Brent oil could fall to $60 a barrel by year end as disruptions in the Strait of Hormuz ease. That's according to Citigroup. Global energy markets are rapidly getting back to normal as a resumption of goods flows through Hormuz, leading to Brent sinking by 30% in the second quarter and undoing all of the gains seen during the conflict. Meanwhile, Goldman Sachs has said the global oil market is set to swing back into oversupply as the impact of the Iran war fades. Oil did reach over $100 a barrel recently. Wall Street closed for the July 4th holiday, but overseas markets were open, with the FTSE in London gaining 0.2%, the CAC in Paris adding 0.5%, while the DAX in Germany finished up 0.9%. Meanwhile, in Asia, the Nikkei in Japan closed up 1.5%, the Hang Seng in Hong Kong gained 1.3%, while China's CSI 300 finished up 0.6%. Global news 24 hours a day and whenever you want it with Bloomberg News Now. I'm Dan Schwartzman, and this is Bloomberg.
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3: I'm Michelle Hussein, and you're listening to some highlights from the Michelle Hussein Show podcast on Bloomberg Radio. Today, I'm speaking with the historian Jill Lepore. I'm really interested in what you said about the cult of the presidency and how recent it is. So, I mean, obviously, the office of the presidency is in the Constitution, as is the Supreme Court, as is Congress, crucially, right at the beginning. What happened in the 1990s? What do you ascribe this to, this where the office of the presidency becomes bigger than you think it should be?
4: Well, presidential power really begins to increase with FDR in the 1930s significantly, but by no means continuously. And one of the things that amplifies presidential power are new technologies of communication. So, of course, FDR is the radio president. Dwight Eisenhower in the 1950s becomes known as the television president. John F. Kennedy commissions for the first time Air Force One and is able to travel in a new way and with greater frequency and be more visible. But it's by the 1980s, it turns out that Americans are just not that fascinated by the presidency. And the president does have quite limited powers in the United States. The framers were extremely ambivalent about even having a president. And Reagan, who was often called the 6 o'clock president or the primetime president because he gave these speeches on primetime news, was really the last American president to speak to a national audience routinely. Broadcast news began its decline, was replaced by cable news, then by the internet and social media and the media landscape that we have now. And in competing for viewers and for attention, that new media landscape treated the office of the presidency with the same attention with which it treated Hollywood stars. And so many presidents were very interested in contributing to that. So Bill Clinton famously went on MTV, talked about what kind of underwear he preferred. He played his saxophone on Arsenio Hall. He was everywhere. Political scientists talk about Clinton as inaugurating what's known as the ubiquitous presidency, that the president was somehow suddenly everywhere on the Merv Griffin show. And now, you know, on a podcast, Trump's presence is of a different scale altogether. So there's a continuum, but I do think that Trump's presidency in this regard is without precedent. But you don't get there out of nowhere, right? So the cable television, which has all these hours to fill, fills a lot of it with just nonsense detail about the president. And the president, the White House becomes kind of complicit in that. The more attention the president has, the more able the president will be to enact his agenda.
3: Yeah. And then our technological era, which is one not just of social media, but of AI and algorithms like driving us in directions we're not even necessarily aware of. What does that mean for democracy and for the exercise of politics? I know you wrote about your worry or fear even about how you repair the fabric of democracy when the technology is built to polarize us.
4: Yeah. I spent the summer in something of a fugue state writing this short book called The Rise and Fall of the Artificial State that advances an argument I had made in a shorter essay in which I argue that because our public discourse is no longer public, but in fact is entirely owned by multinational corporations and overwhelmingly populated not by humans, but by robots, right? So all these platforms have become inverted, where there are more bots than humans participating in our public discourse. You know, X is owned by Musk, the richest man in the world. Facebook and Instagram owned by Zuckerberg. These are a primary means through which in the United States and in much of the world, people acquire their information as citizens about what's going on in their countries. That is not a liberal nation state anymore. That is an artificial state, one in which public discourse is automated by private corporations to ensure political outcomes that are preferred by those corporations, to maximize the profits of those corporations. When I say artificial state, I sometimes think people think it sounds like a tin hat conspiracy theory, like the deep state. And I don't mean that at all. It's not secret at all. We all know when you're getting your news from X that you are getting curated news that is coming to make it impossible for you to find common ground with people with whom you disagree or believe you disagree. What you actually believe anymore, I think, is harder to say.
3: Well, let's go right back to the period that you spent so much time thinking about the founding fathers. And I do want to tell you that through, of all things, a celebrity TV ancestry program, I found out that I have a connection to Massachusetts, your home state, and that I've got ancestors who were at the forefront of the beginning of the revolution in Boston, and, you know, we're riding out from Boston, defending Boston against the British. And it makes me feel suddenly connected to that period in American history in a way I never would have before. But when you think back to that time, and with your knowledge, obviously, of the present, what do you think the founding fathers would have made of America at 250?
4: So I'm going to object to the question very respectfully. Calling the framers of the Constitution the Founding Fathers was an invention and a coinage of Warren G. Harding in 1916, I believe, at a time when the Constitution was being speedily amended by the progressives of that era, the progressive era. There were four constitutional amendments ratified between 1913 and 1920, and constitutional conservatives of the day were outraged by this. They opposed every single one, from the 16th Amendment, which granted Congress the power to tax income, to the 20th Amendment, which granted women the right to vote. Harding was among those who opposed amending the Constitution and was part of founding what was really the ancestor of today's originalism, which was the constitutional conservatism of the day. And one of the ways he did that was by talking about the founding fathers as our personal ancestors, whom we should worship and whose work was divinely inspired. And they wrote a document that should be considered scripture. And it's like the question, is this unprecedented? It's one of those questions that I'm always like, don't ask me this question.
3: Can I point out, I did not say the words, is this unprecedented?
4: You didn't. And I'm not going to be obstreperous.
3: I take the wider point completely.
4: I actually just really think, like, I have been asked on national television, who's your favorite founding father? Or which founding father would you like to have dinner with? I don't want to have dinner with these people. They're dead. They've been dead for a very long time. They lived in a different era. They lived in an era where women died in childbirth. Your children all died of disease and malaria. I don't want to go back to that time. I don't worship that time. I thank them for the Constitution that we have, for the sacrifices of the revolutionary generation in fighting a perilous, extraordinary war. Fealty, fidelity, worship, veneration, for me, seem to be antithetical to the spirit of Americanism. So I don't have that, and I just drives me a little batty the way historians get kind of corralled into it by questions that have become the go-to questions to ask historians.
3: But is it even broader than that, I wonder? Are you saying you don't like the term founding fathers at all? Are there shades of the cult of the presidency or generally a sort of over elevation? They were exclusionary people, right? You've got, I mean, not just Native Americans, people of color, largely women. Often you've got this brilliant bit in We the People where you detail Abigail Adams writing to her husband and saying, remember the ladies. If you don't put us in the picture, and you need to because all men are tyrants, we will foment a rebellion.
4: Yeah, I mean, I do think the reason I wrote this particular book was I just think we need a better constitutional history that accounts for, as best one can, between the pages of, okay, it's a big book, but it, you know, could have been a lot longer, the views of ordinary people who do have constitutional opinions, and most of whom have been disenfranchised for much of American history, and yet have engaged in constitutional debate, have gathered in de facto constitutional conventions. Black Americans did so, Native Americans did so, have and continue to hold, of course, constitutional conventions. Women held constitutional conventions in the 19th century. There are the fundamental tools of democratic self-governance, or representation, participation, and deliberation. And people who couldn't be necessarily represented or participated nevertheless deliberated. And their deliberations have never been quoted by the Supreme Court as having any implication for our understanding of the Constitution. And they lie entirely outside the realm of how the law thinks about the Constitution. But they don't lie outside the realm of how history accounts for the history of the Constitution. So I really wanted to write a book, really, taking seriously We the People. What have people wanted from the Constitution? Have people understood its merits and its weaknesses, what they thought had needed changing, how they failed or succeeded in changing it? Conservatives, liberals, progressives, all over the place. Some of the people in this book that I think have been least attended to by not only by the courts, but also by history, are conservatives who have had extraordinary effect on the Constitution outside formal amendment. That is worth chronicling and paying attention to.
3: I'm going to bring it back to one person to end, and that's you. This is the Bloomberg Weekend interview. Where does your mind go at the weekend? Because I get the impression that you move between the present and the past all the time in your mind. What's your safe place that you can retreat to? Physical or metaphorical?
4: I raise sheep. I spend a lot of time on the farm. And I read a lot of poetry. I really believe in the importance of experiencing oneself as fully human and disconnecting. I am a person who has not and has never been on social media. I do not intend to spend a minute of my life engaging with a medium that I think has been catastrophic for humanity. I mean, I would go so far as to say that. It has certainly been destructive of democracy and of liberal nation states around the world. So, yeah. Poetry's good.
3: What poetry do you return to?
4: Walt Whitman? I will read anything.
3: We have Americans.
4: We have a fairly big library of poetry. My husband is a big reader of poetry. In the first 100 days of Trump's presidency, I read the first 100 of the Penguin Little Black Classics, one a day. And there's a new Penguin set, I think it's called the Penguin Archive, that I am just about to embark on, one a day.
3: Jillipore, we let you get back to the sheep, all the poetry, all the students, whatever's next. Thank you so much.
4: Thank you.
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9: Dave Packer. President Trump kicking off a weekend of celebrations for America's 250th birthday with a speech at Mount Rushmore Friday night. Ahead of the trip, the White House suggested Trump could be an addition to the mountain where the faces of George Washington, Thomas Jefferson, Theodore Roosevelt, and Abraham Lincoln are etched. And Trump, ahead of the speech, posting an image of a golden, gilded Mount Rushmore with his face added. More than 180 million Americans in 28 states are under extreme heat alerts this weekend.
10: Dangerous temperatures forcing major changes to 4th of July events nationwide. In Philadelphia, where it felt like 111, officials taking the dramatic step of canceling the Independence Day parade in the city where America was born. Empty floats pulled off the streets.
11: Attention, fairgoers. The event has been postponed.
10: And in the nation's capital, the Great American State Fair postponed due to heat. First responders treating people for heat-related illnesses. Others huddling under a replica of President Trump's triumphal arch for shade.
9: ABC's Matt Rivers. Two people were killed, one hurt in a mall shooting in Dearborn, Michigan. Police Chief Issa Shaheen says a fight broke out between two groups and it escalated into gunfire.
12: It appears this was not a random act of violence. It was between two parties that knew each other here at the mall, and a fight began that escalated in gunfire. It appears that both parties had firearms.
9: Crews from around the world racing against the clock in Venezuela to find survivors of last week's back-to-back earthquakes. Emergency Response Director Rafael Velasquez Garcia says more than 38 to 40,000 people are still missing.
13: Right now, we're in a very difficult moment because no one wants to talk about the fact that the window, the golden window that closes for search and rescue operations, starts becoming smaller and smaller as time goes by.
9: New York's newest newlyweds, Taylor Swift and Travis Kelce, tied the knot today, Friday, with a lavish wedding at Madison Square Garden. 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
9: Severe storm moving through the Chicagoland area turned deadly Friday when a boat capsized on Geneva Lake. Walworth County Undersheriff Tom Hausner.
17: Seven people were rescued from the water. Unfortunately, there was three fatalities of people who were not able to be rescued.
9: Those three people killed were children. Six adults and one child survived. Officials confirmed that all four children on board were wearing life jackets at the time of the incident. The 4th of July holiday coincides with the first anniversary of deadly flash flooding in Texas Hill Country.
18: The flood-damaged cars and buildings have been cleared away, but the emotional healing is more complicated.
22: Some people might be like, I'm ready to process immediately. Some people aren't.
18: Jocelyn Shamara Barrera is a mental health counselor in Central Texas. Events planned for the weekend in the flood zone are meant to help.
22: Sometimes that's a lot of what people need, is just being together with other folks.
18: To celebrate the nation's birthday and remember the 137 people who died in the flood of 2025. Jim Ryan, ABC News in Dallas-Fort Worth.
9: A Delta flight heading from Chicago to Atlanta had to divert to Indianapolis Friday after the pilot reported a lightning strike. Delta says the plane landed safely and has been taken out of service for evaluation. No injuries were reported. And World Cup, Egypt won its debut knockout round by beating Australia 4-2 on penalty kicks after a 1-1 draw Friday. This is Egypt's fourth World Cup. Dave Packer, ABC News.
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0: A bomb threat shuts down a local zoo. Woodland Park Zoo took to social media Friday morning to say it had received a threat. Shortly after 11 o'clock, staff evacuated around 3,500 guests and 200 camp kids. They alerted Seattle police, who conducted a search and found no bombs. Officers then gave the all clear to reopen. The zoo mentions other recent threats to various zoos and aquariums that were all later determined to be false swatting attempts. In other news, the State Department of Labor and Industries is opening inspections into several local paper mills. This announcement comes a little over a month since a chemical tank rupture at the Nippon Dynawave paper mill in Longview killed 11 workers. The investigation into that incident is still ongoing, and now two other paper mills will undergo inspections. These are the Smurfit Westrock Mill in Longview and the Port Townsend Paper Company Mill in Port Townsend. Both use the Kraft pulping process, which is used by the Nippon Dynawave mill. LNI also says it is launching an enforcement program to conduct similar inspections at non-Kraft paper mills. The investigation into an alleged robbery ring sends a 17-year-old boy to jail. Seattle police believe a group of youths have been targeting small businesses across King and Pierce counties. The investigation began in late May and has since grown into a multi-agency case. Anyone with information is asked to call the Seattle Police Department crime tip line. And Monday's World Cup Round of 16 match in Seattle is bound to be a big ratings winner. But will it match Wednesday? Fox Sports says the U.S. win over Bosnia and Herzegovina attracted nearly 24.5 million viewers. That makes it the most watched soccer telecast in English language history. A beautiful day for 4th of July. We'll see partly sunny skies with highs around 70 and lows near 60. 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
3: Basically, putting a knife through butter and then realizing that they could just go and go and go without Republicans or the president stopping them.
28: Samantha Power led USAID until President Trump started his second term, and she's the last person the U.S. Senate confirmed to that job. Power was a journalist. She's a Pulitzer Prize-winning author who became an advisor to Barack Obama in the Senate and the White House. During Obama's presidency, Power served as the U.S.'s permanent representative to the U.N. She was President Biden's pick to be USAID's 19th administrator. I wanted to hear Power's perspective on the legacy of that agency and the costs of the Trump administration's cuts to foreign aid, her reflections on the way she wielded power when she had it, and her thoughts on how the Trump administration is changing the U.S.'s standing in the world.
3: I mean, even if this administration had wanted to absorb USAID in the State Department or significantly reduce or even end foreign assistance, there's a way to do it on a glide path in a way that takes account the human consequences. They did it in the way most designed to obliterate soft power, human capital, human trust.
28: David Gura,
4: and this is The Big Take from Bloomberg News. Today on the show, Ambassador Samantha Power. We're a year away from the dissolution, the end of USAID. You've called it the ravaging of USAID. And I'd like to start just by asking you to help us take stock of this moment and explain what's been lost over the course of last year.
3: Well, the predictions are that 14 million lives will be lost by 2030, and we're already seeing expansions in hunger and severe malnutrition, a large number of deaths, kids who just a year and a half ago would be able to have reliable access to a mosquito bed net, now at risk of dying of a mosquito bite. No kid in 2026 on this earth should die from a mosquito bite when it is so preventable. So the death toll is growing. We see with Ebola our rapid response capacity eviscerated. There are still individuals who call themselves people who work on Ebola, but they are too few, they are too dispersed, and many of them lack the expertise that was exported when the USAID staff was terminated so abruptly. The unseen costs are equally dramatic, and that ranges from girls who are no longer getting an education because USAID was either helping support a school to do

0: this has effect and is likely to affect going forward. It sounds like children are going to pay a huge cost for this.
1: Yeah, the 14 million prediction from The Lancet in a peer-reviewed study that are anticipated to die preventable deaths by 2030, 4.5 million of those are likely to be children under five. And maybe one way to really bring this home is that over the last decades, every year we have seen child mortality drop every single year. And 2025, the year that USAID was dismantled, is the first year in decades where we have seen deaths of children under five increase.
0: What has this last year been like for you? I imagine you've had a lot of conversations with now former colleagues at USAID. What have those folks said to you, and what have their lives been like in light of this happening?
1: Well, thank you for asking about them. It is 15,000 people who were directly employed in some fashion by USAID all around the world. About two-thirds of the places they worked were crisis zones, so places that had suffered coups or conflicts or natural disasters. And they didn't care. They worked in those places because they saw that America's fate was connected to the fates of those communities in which they worked. They put their lives on the line, and they were spit upon by their own government. They were literally, in many cases, physically escorted out of the USAID headquarters if they were in Washington by security guards. That can't happen. If that were men and women wearing our country's uniform, military uniform, there would have been a complete uproar. The fact that they were wearing USAID, U.S. Agency for International Development, with the agency mantra from the American people, somehow that meant that that uproar didn't occur. And they were denigrated and lied about, described as radical left lunatics, when what they've been doing is the nation's bidding with bipartisan support for decades.
0: How much surprise do you have the Republicans, who I assume you knew before through your work to White Houses and here as an academician, have behaved in this way? Has it surprised you? Have you talked to any of them about their decision to back this?
1: Well, initially in the early days, I had very productive, back channel, text message exchanges and phone calls with Republicans who were the biggest champions of USAID's work. And where they would reach out to me and say, okay, they're saying this, there's this claim that USAID spend this amount on this crazy program, provide me with the facts. And we had these crack teams that had come together and were turning around the facts as best we could. So people were, reaching out by text message all around the world to try to get information that could be used and that was fact checked. I will say, within a couple weeks, when it began to seem like more of a fait accompli, my text messages began to go unreturned. And that was crushing.
0: I want to ask you more broadly about soft power, which this country has practiced for a very long time. Is this a country today that still practices soft power? How much of that has been kind of neutered by what's happened over the last year and a half?
1: Well, as the former administrator of USAID, of course, I'm focused on what I described earlier as the soft power suicide associated with terminating life-saving programs and life betterment programs overnight. I mean, even if this administration had wanted to absorb USAID in the State Department or significantly reduce or even end foreign assistance, there's a way to do it on a glide path in a way that takes account the human consequences. They did it in the way most designed to obliterate soft power, human capital, human trust. And I should say parenthetically, they did it in a manner that they've just announced is going to cost them $19 billion. Dollars wasted American taxpayer just because of cancellation fees, terminations, severances. Basically, talk about waste, fraud, and abuse. $19 billion in taxpayer money that could have been used to save lives being used because of the abrupt termination. But your question isn't really just about assistance. It's about soft power. And I think it is important to put even these dramatic cuts and these huge blows to America's standing in the broader context of threatening to invade Greenland, killing fishermen without much evidence being brought forward about who those fishermen are, being seen to act with complete impunity, being seen to use the powers of the White House as a vehicle for self-dealing and family profiteering. So

0: the denigration of our reputation and our standing, which you could argue the first blow to that or the first chapter in the book that was being written on soft power suicide maybe came with USAID's dismantlement. But every day of every week, a new chapter in that book is being written.
1: I'd like to talk about the Ebola crisis that's unfolding. 1,000 cases or more reported so far, more than 250 deaths in the DRC. What do you make of this happening? And I guess, germane to our conversation, were USAID still an operating concern? How would this be playing out differently?
0: I don't believe we would have a spiraling Ebola epidemic if USAID had not been dismantled. The USAID emergency response teams had gone just over the last couple of years from responding to outbreaks like this, and I will say, of course, this is a distinct outbreak. Not every outbreak is the same, and this is an extremely challenging one. But gone from responding in a manner that would take about 2 weeks to responding in less than 48 hours. And that is the reason that the flare-ups, whether of Ebola or of monkeypox or whatever the latest pathogen is, the smothering of those outbreaks in even the most hard-to-reach parts of places like Democratic Republic of Congo, that response time had become just a matter of hours or days because that infrastructure was in place. This also can't be separated from the decision to leave the World Health Organization and to gut the World Health Organization's emergency response funding as well. So we think about USAID and everything we would have done. We would also have been partnering with World Health Organization and, of course, with the Center for Disease Control, which has also seen substantial cuts in its international infrastructure. So, you know, we'll never get to go back in time and test this assertion that I'm making, but all we can do is point to the track record of USAID, the CDC, and World Health Organization working in tandem since the huge outbreak of 2014, where we all learned very valuable lessons. And there's a reason that this first month of this outbreak is the deadliest of any first month of a previous Ebola outbreak, including 2014.
1: The Iran war is in something of a holding pattern, with the U.S. and Iran having signed a memorandum of understanding that creates a roadmap toward a potential deal. But that framework has already been tested. On Friday, President Trump accused Iran of violating a fragile ceasefire with an attack on a cargo ship in the Strait of Hormuz. As the United States' ambassador to the United Nations, Samantha Power worked on the Iran nuclear deal brokered by the Obama administration, the Joint Comprehensive Plan of Action, or the JCPOA, which President Trump scrapped during his first term. I wanted to know what she makes of where the negotiations stand now and whether she has any optimism a new deal could match or rival the previous one.
0: I suppose I am optimistic that the Trump administration wants to end this war because for the reason that the war has gone so badly for them, that's not an ideal negotiating posture.
1: This has been the Big Take podcast on Bloomberg Radio. I'm David Gura, and I spoke with Ambassador Samantha Power about USAID and Ebola, Iran and Israel, and where U.S. foreign policy goes from here. You can hear the rest of the episode on the Big Take wherever you get your podcasts.
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1: The CEO of Live Golf. Really excited to have with us an old friend of both of ours and someone who is in the thick of it right now, to say the least, Scott O'Neill, the CEO of Live Golf. Scott, really, really good to see you. A lot going on in the world of sports, and maybe nothing bigger or more interesting than what you're doing, and that's coming from
0: two guys who just witnessed the Knicks win the NBA Finals. How are you doing?
2: You know, I'm pretty happy. You know, as I say to those who will listen, I feel like I won life's lottery. You know, I really do. I mean, I've had the chance to work for these amazing brands, Madison Square Garden, the NBA under David Stern and Adam Silver, and the Philadelphia Eagles when Jeff Lurie bought the team for $188 million. And people said he was crazy, and now it's worth $8 billion, you know, and then to work for Josh Harris and David Blitzer and, you know, have a chance to work with them on building HBSC to what it is now. And then now to, you know, to take on LIV Golf. And by the way, that's in the throes of having four amazing daughters, an incredible wife, and a happy life. And so the hard stuff is really good in my life, you know? And so, and that's how this has felt. Like, we have a world-class management team. We have crazy momentum in this business. I mean, my first year, I mean, I'm only 18 months in. So, you know, the first year in 25, we doubled revenue. The 26, the first half of the second year, we're up another 100 million. Like, the momentum is like this on 3% expense growth. And then the world changes. And so you have a couple choices or opportunities when things that are out of your control, you know, change in a different way, a different direction, or out of your favor. And I'm, you know, fortunately, whether it's genes or just surrounding myself with extraordinary people, you know, we kind of dug in and said, okay, like, what's next? How are we going to do this the right way? What does it look like? And so the first thing we did is got together as a group, and we cut a lot of money out of this budget for the remainder of this year, thinking those of us that are a bit more long in the tooth, like, let's extend this runway as long as we can. It's the first thing we did. And then the second thing we did the next weekend was, okay, what is a plan of the future? And how do we reshape and reimagine what this like? And the third thing you can imagine is, like, we have very strong relationships with these players. And so we went to them and said, how can we build a plan and a program together with you, for you, through you, that makes you the majority shareholders in this league, resets the economics, and reimagines what golf should or could be with a real return? And so it's not that some things didn't happen as we expected, of course, you know, and it's not that at times I felt like the rug was pulled 6 months or 6 years early, and that's okay. And I will tell you, like, right now I'm locked in. Like, I feel focused. We're out meeting investors. I'm out here at the US Open at Shinnecock, and, you know, you know, just about every private equity guy in the world seems to be out here. So it's, you know, it's in the Hamptons, in New York. It's almost too good to be true in terms of putting all the fish in one barrel. So that's been fun. Been out here a few days, and I'm out here for a couple more, and just making sure I'm connected with old friends and seeing what's of interest.
3: So, Scott, I mean, I think with your experience that you just mentioned, I can't think of anyone who's better positioned and has better experiences dealing from the MSGs to Josh's to some of the best people around. You mentioned David Stern and Adam Silver. I guess my question, and as a leader, no matter what happens, all eyes are on you. When the day starts, middle of the day, and at the end, and you're a great leader. But take us in some of the conversations, because I've been on the side of the players and the owners. What are those conversations from players to you? And what are some of the things you're telling them? And at the same time, by the way, you also have to raise capital. So you have a lot going on.
2: Yeah. Well, nobody knows the all eyes on, for either of you two, no all eyes on you. Nobody knows that better than the two of you. And so some people are meant for this moment. And I don't know if I'm meant for this moment, but what I can tell you is, like, I'm excited about the moment. It's what's been reported on coming to LIV is, they all got huge payments. They all didn't get huge payments. A lot of guys got really big payments, you know, and what we were acquiring was their rights. So we were buying their NIL rights up, and we were paying upfront for them in many cases. And those guys hopefully could or should justify those payments by if their agent was out selling them, they would either get more than that. And, you know, in that case, we got a better deal, or less than that. And that case, we may have overpaid or right on the money, but generally that's what we were acquiring. Is there NIL rights? And so when we talk to the players, one thing we ask is, you know, they say is they're happy. When I talk to their wives, when I talk to their caddies, the players love what they do. And some of that's around team golf. You know, I had an investor meeting with a guy. He's like a traditional golf fan. He says to me, I don't get it. I don't get this team golf. I said, do you get the Ryder Cup? Do you get that? Do you get the Olympics? Yeah, I get that. Do you get college golf? Yeah, I get that. I was like, okay. How about the World Cup? You watching the World Cup at all? Yeah. I said, look, our teams are very much geographically based. We have the Ripper is an Australian Camp Smith team, an Australian team. Louis Oosthuizen is a South African team. Ben Ahn, it's a Korean team. Ian Poulter, Lee Westwood, it's a UK team. I said, so we're wrapping these teams around these countries. So when we go, there's something to identify with. And I can tell you, in Australia, like, it was great. Anthony Kim, I don't know how closely you follow golf, but Anthony Kim is storming down 18. He's got John Rahm and Bryson DeChambeau, two of the greatest players on the planet in his group. And he is freaking storming, like 6-7 birdies on the back nine. And I'm looking around at these people, like, going crazy and cheering and getting emotional. And they all have Ripper hats on and Ripper t-shirts and Ripper hoodies. And I was like, okay, this is working. And by the way, we set the all-time attendance record for a golf event in Australia. We go to South Africa 2 weeks later. And we have a South African team with four South Africans. They're on the first tee for the first 2 days, and their family's there. And they literally, the golfers are on the first tee. And it very much like Ryder Cup, like our first tee, it's surrounded by people, and it shoots all the way down one. Again, largest attended golf event in the history of South Africa as well. Over 100,000 people.
0: So as you're talking to investors, you know, I mean, I talk to investors all the time. Alex does too. I'll keep it a bean. They're very skeptical about this, you know. I mean, and I don't know if it's...
2: Which part are they skeptical about?
0: I think they're skeptical about the sustainability of the business model, that you'll be able to hang on to the golfers, and that you can cut the costs enough that this is a business that will be essentially investable. So how do you answer those questions in terms of really just keeping it going for long enough to prove out what you believe to be true?
2: Yeah, all good, all tackled. And if you have real investors that you're talking to, send them my way. I'll show them the business plan. It's pretty robust. And while I won't share the figure publicly, I will tell you the amount of money we cut off this budget would make the hair on the back of your neck stand up for next year. So I have no interest in a folly. I have no interest in running a business for the sake of running a business. I'm interested in growing value. I'm interested in discipline and a strategic approach to how we provide return. And part of that is getting to a cash flow positive business, which we have every intention of doing, but it will take 3 years. We could do it quicker, just so you know. We could do it quicker. I don't want to lose some of what makes LIV Golf really special. And we can talk about what's happening in the golf world, which makes this more interesting. So from a cutting the expense side, I mean, it's the easiest job I've ever done in my life. Okay. And that has not been a problem. And part of that's having a wonderful team to work with. And the other part is necessity. And then look, this business was built for various reasons. And I don't think any of us should apologize for it. I mean, the reality is, for a country, for a sovereign wealth fund to have this sort of platform, when wherever I have gone in the world, I've been standing next to world leaders. I've been standing next to 50, 60 of the chairmen and CEOs of the biggest companies in the country. And this is a commercial to do business and access beyond. Golf is the best business development tool in the history of the world. And so I don't apologize for what we built or what was built before I got here. Nor am I like defending it. All I'm saying is, going forward, the world has to change, and it has. And we'll get to a business and a sustainable business. As far as the players go, like, they built this plan with me. And so this isn't like me standing in front of a room saying, and another thing, we're going to build this. No, this is like, this is different. I mean, this is like, heavy on committee, heavy on engagement. I'm not even sure if I should tell this story, but I'm going to for sport. It was 8 a.m. my time and 6 a.m. Bryson's time. And he wanted the bankers on the phone because he wanted to walk through SG&A. He thought it was still too high. That's Bryson DeChambeau, my friends.
3: Wow.
2: That's one of the best golfers on the planet. And he's going through spreadsheets with me. And finally, my wife was doing this like youth program for kids at our church. And I was like, hey man, I've got I had an hour and a half booked. I was like, I've got about 30 more minutes. You know, I've got to choose one here, and I'm choosing her. So let's get through these problems. But that's the level of engagement. Carlos Ortiz, who's competing in the US Open as well, who I find is one of the smartest businessmen I've met as a professional athlete, a heck of a golfer as well. And look, it's like these, Graham McDowell was texting right before he came on about, hey, have you called so-and-so? Call him. You know, like these guys are my partners. Like they're my business partners. And we intend them to make them major equity shareholders. So they have a lot of incentive to manage costs. They have a lot of incentive to drive revenue and certainly find investors. Now, what the other golf leagues, what the golf ecosystem has done to help us, I'll be forever grateful. They have
0: to
2: eliminated.
0: Get them back, you mean to bring, that's right. To bring them back. Okay.
2: And they have eliminated what's the plan? 65% of their events, taken away the sponsor platform, taken away from television and plummeting prize purses. Thank you very much. You know, the European Tour becomes track three of the track one, track two, track three. Thank you very much. And so we'll sit right between track one and track two. And if you want to live in Dubai or live in Australia or South Africa or Europe or the UK, and you want your kids to go to school where you went to school, and you want to raise them properly where you grew up, and you're not interested in living in Jupiter, and there's nothing wrong. I love Jupiter, and there's nothing wrong with it. But that might not be what your wife has planned for your children. And the question is do you want to play around the world, or do you want to live and stay entirely in the continental U.S.? And that's not for every player. For Bryson DeChambeau, and I've never seen anything like this from a professional athlete, he wants to grow the game of golf around the world in the purest, most beautiful sense.
0: Thanks so much for listening to just part of our conversation with Scott O'Neill. 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
5: Woodland Park Zoo is back open after receiving a bomb threat. Just after 11 o'clock Friday morning, staff evacuated around 3,500 guests and 200 camp kids. Seattle police searched the zoo and found no bombs. In a social media post, the zoo mentions recent threats to other zoos and aquariums that were all later determined to be false swatting attempts. It's been a little over a month since a chemical tank rupture at Nippon Dynawave in Longview killed 11 workers. And while the investigation into that incident continues, the Washington State Department of Labor and Industries has decided to inspect two other active mills that use the Kraft pulping process. This includes a Smurfit Westrock mill in Longview and the Port Townsend Paper Company mill in Port Townsend. LNI also says it's launching an enforcement program to conduct similar inspections at non-Kraft paper mills.
6: News and information 24 hours a day. 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
7: Stories we're watching. President Trump is defending his family's business dealings after financial disclosures showed his net worth rising by around $2 billion during the first year of his term. He tells CNBC he doesn't handle his own finances.
8: My son, Eric, handles it. I don't talk to him about things such as this. I think I'd be allowed to. I'm not sure even what the status is, but I don't.
7: Trump also mentioned he's not aware of the extent of his digital asset holdings, but claims there's nothing illegal about his involvement. According to the financial disclosure released earlier this week, Trump's earned about $1.4 billion from his crypto ventures, including his Trump meme coin and World Liberty Financial, which is a crypto company backed by the president and his family. Meanwhile, President Trump and his allies are doubling down on efforts to reshape the Federal Reserve after the Supreme Court blocked an effort to fire Governor Lisa Cook. Bloomberg's Enda Curran tells us former Fed Chair Jerome Powell's also a target.
9: The point being that the administration officials and my colleagues have spoken to are looking for ways to essentially mold or remold the Fed's governing board to get a majority on it. You share their world of view, which is, of course, one for lower interest rates. There's also a search going on for the president of the Atlanta Fed, which is also kind of getting some scrutiny from the White House as part of this broader story.
7: The Atlanta Fed presidency is seen as a key role by Trump's economic policy team because the analysis it conducts on economic growth and other topics. They'll also vote on interest rates in 2027. Brent oil could fall to $60 a barrel by year end as disruptions in the Strait of Hormuz ease. That's according to Citigroup. Global energy markets are rapidly getting back to normal as a resumption of goods flows through Hormuz, leading to Brent sinking by 30% in the second quarter and undoing all of the gains seen during the conflict. Meanwhile, Goldman Sachs has said the global oil market is set to swing back into oversupply as the impact of the Iran war fades. Oil did reach over $100 a barrel recently. Wall Street closed for the July 4th holiday, but overseas markets were open, with the FTSE in London gaining 0.2%, the CAC in Paris adding 0.5%, while the DAX in Germany finished up 0.9%. Meanwhile, in Asia, the Nikkei in Japan closed up 1.5%, the Hang Seng in Hong Kong gained 1.3%, while China's CSI 300 finished up 0.6%. Global news 24 hours a day and whenever you want it with Bloomberg News Now. I'm Dan Schwartzman, and this is Bloomberg.
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19: You're listening to Bloomberg Wealth with me, David Rubenstein. On today's show, I'm speaking with Rick Wurster, Charles Schwab President and CEO. For young people, many of whom are your clients, they may not remember the fact that commissions were fixed, and therefore you had to pay a reasonably high commission. When the SEC said we get rid of that, why didn't everybody lower their commissions to very modest rates?
20: It's a great question. It provided the leap forward we needed. We took advantage of the fact that others used that as an opportunity to raise prices. But you're exactly right. Back when the company started, if you had $1 million, you wanted to buy a 30-stock diversified portfolio or create that portfolio, it would have cost you about 1% of your assets. If you had $100,000, which back then in 1975 was a lot, it would have cost you 10% of your assets. So you really couldn't invest. And that move to bring commissions down really set the company on a successful path forward.
19: Explain to me how you make money when you don't charge anything for a stock brokerage sale.
20: We believe in the power of people saving, the power of people in investing, and for people to be able to start young and not have the barrier of paying any commission, it just brings more people into the market.
19: But let me ask you, let's suppose I call up and say, I want to open an account. I open an account with you, and I say, I want to buy a stock. I want to buy IBM, and I'm going to buy 1,000 shares today. And I buy the 1,000 shares, no commission, and then I take the money out the hour after you complete the sale. How do you make any money on that?
20: We make money a lot of ways at Charles Schwab. About half of our revenue comes from that interest margin on the cash that you may have for a day or two in your account, just like a bank would by investing that money and paying a lower yield to the client versus what we can invest it at. We do make transactional-based economics as well. That's about 20% of our economics. And those come from commissions on non-equity. So when if a client buys a bond, we charge $1 a bond. When a client buys options, we charge for options and futures and things like that. And then the final way we make money, the other roughly 30%, is advisory asset management and advisory related fees. We often have clients that come to us and they begin to stock trade maybe in their 20s, and they do that through their 30s and 40s, and they get to a point where they accumulate enough wealth where they want the help from someone to guide them in their financial life, and there is a fee associated with that.
19: Now, you have a lot of young people that trade through you. They have a little money, they buy some stock, and as they get wealthier and they get older, sometimes they transition to more famous names in the investment world. How do you keep people from leaving your accounts, or is that not a problem?
20: It's a great question, David. 15 years ago, people might have felt like they needed to graduate out of Charles Schwab once they hit a certain wealth level. That is absolutely no longer the case. We have invested tremendously in making sure that anyone at any wealth level, no matter how wealthy they are, can have their needs met at Charles Schwab. And it's fantastic for those people that grew up at Schwab, have been fortunate and generated a lot of wealth for themselves, to be able to find the advice, the expertise around trusts and estates, the access to alternatives that they may want, the more complex lending needs that they have. And we're winning with the ultra high net worth investor because we can deliver all of that at a fee and value that can't be matched.
4: You have over 400 offices in the U.S., is that right? Something like that?
20: We do.
4: All right. Many people are saying we don't want offices anymore. It's bricks and mortar. Doesn't that cost a lot of money?
20: It does cost money, but we view it as an investment in our clients. What we find is that the client satisfaction scores of our clients, as we measure them, goes up about 11 percentage points when they have a direct one-to-one relationship with someone that they can walk into a branch and talk to. And that's because they feel like there's someone that's sitting by their side, understands their financial situation, and brings their expertise to them. The world has been calling for the end of the branch for years. We're actually continue to lean into building branches. You can do a lot online around understanding if you're not feeling well, or but ultimately you end up going to the doctor to make sure, hey, am I doing this right? Am I headed in the right direction? Can I check in with you? And that's what we find how people want to engage with us. They want the best of technology and the best of our people, and that combination puts them on a path to success.
4: Now, is Schwab a mostly U.S. company? Do you do things in Europe or Asia?
20: We do have a non-U.S. presence. It's about less than 5% of our business, roughly. And primarily, we're serving investors outside of the country that want access to U.S. markets.
4: I read that you have $11 trillion of assets under management. That's a lot of money under management. And are you managing for people, or this is money they've left in their accounts and you kind of manage it a little bit?
20: Yeah, so we have about $12 trillion of assets. We've got about $6.5 trillion in retail business. We've got about $5.5 trillion in our advisor business, where we support independent advisors across the country who want a great platform to custody their assets on. And then we've got the rest is in our workplace business, where we support employers in their stock plan and their retirement plan. I think the success and growth of our business has been about seeing through clients' eyes, doing right by them, great marketing. Chuck started the company. He's always believed in marketing. He wants us to have a brand that people trust and know and can relate to.
4: Are you charging a fee to manage the money, or is this money that's kind of in the accounts that technically is under your management, but you're not really actively managing it?
20: Yeah, so splitting into our retail business, 75 to 80% of that is relatively self-directed investors that are making their own investment decisions day by day. They're checking in with us for help around financial planning, trust and estate issues, okay, tax considerations, but largely they're making their investment decisions. And then about 20-ish percent of our clients come to us for full service help. They want us to manage all of their assets, to help them plan out their life, to come up with their asset allocation, to rebalance their portfolio, all of those things. And we earn a fee on that. And then the other largely half of our business that sits with advisors, they're with 16,000 independent advisors across our country that are providing advice for a fee to those clients.
4: So let me ask you, how many total customers do you have?
20: 47 million client accounts.
4: 47 million. So every day, at the end of every day or end of every week, you must get some spreadsheet that shows you what people are doing. Does that show you how the U.S. economy is doing?
20: Well, when you look at what our clients are doing, they remain invested. Equity markets continue to do well. And I think that's a sign of an economy that's been pretty resilient. If you look at the employment numbers have been fine. They're not, you know, supercharged, but they're not bad. Inflation outside of some of the oil shocks we've had, inflation has been contained. And so you see stock markets that, you know, over the months have been hitting highs despite some disruption. So what we see from our clients is continued interest in equities.
4: And do you worry about the Federal Reserve raising rates, which is one thing people think may happen, or it doesn't make a difference to you if they raise rates or lower rates?
20: It won't affect our business that much. We'll be fine in either environment. What we do worry a lot about is our clients. And we want the Fed, whether they're raising or lowering, to get it right. We don't care which direction they go, but we want it to be the right direction for the economy that provides employment growth, moderate inflation, and in those conditions, equity markets will thrive. Our clients will grow their wealth and be able to live their financial dreams.
4: So recently, the U.S. government has set up new accounts. I think they're called Trump accounts for young people, really children, and they're going to have money managed for them over the years. What do you think of that idea?
20: I think it's a home run idea. It's going to allow every American born in our country to see the power of saving and compounding. They're going to save for the first time and get $1,000 from the government when they're born. By the time they're 18, you know, if markets go up as much as they normally be, that will be $2,000, $3,000, $4,000 And it's not that the $4,000, and by the way, if they're saving every year, hopefully it'll be a lot more, but just that initial $1,000 may turn into $3,000. And it's not that that $3,000 is going to change their life, but the concept that the $1,000 grew to $3,000 hopefully changes their life. They just also announced Trump IRA accounts. There's 55 million Americans in our country that do not have access to a private retirement plan. And then this announcement's going to allow those individuals to have a way to access a defined contribution plan the way many of us have enjoyed.
4: And so will you get a piece of that business, you think? Or
20: roughly a year from now, the Trump accounts will open up to anyone that wants to participate, and we will absolutely support the Trump accounts. We'll have a lot of Schwab clients that participate in Trump accounts, and we can't wait to bring them over to Schwab.
4: In the prediction markets, which have been very popular of late, do you see a lot of your clients interested in investing, if investing is the right word, or participating in prediction markets?
20: We're not in prediction markets today. Our stance has been that as prediction markets stand today, 90% plus of it is sports gambling. And I view that as entertainment, and if people want to sports gamble, go nuts, sports gamble. Our service to clients and our mission as a firm is to make clients better off in their financial life. We view sports gambling as, on average, you're going to lose. People are going to, 5% of people take more out of a sports gambling app than they put into it. So 95% of people are losing money, which is counter to our mission of helping people live their best financial life. It is possible in the future that financial events, we could have prediction markets on, but our clients really aren't asking for that today.
4: So today, based on where you see the economy, are you worried that the war in Iran might slow down the economy, or that the Fed might increase interest rates in a dramatic way, or are you not worried about those kind of external things?
20: As investors, we are always worried about the issue of the moment, and you could go back through time, and there's always an issue in the market to worry about. Our view with clients is success is about time in the market as opposed to timing the market. Over the long run, stocks have had really strong returns and grown people's wealth. We tell clients, own stocks, stick with it, avoid the noise.
4: Let's talk about your own background for a moment.
20: Sure.
4: Where are you from?
20: I grew up in the Boston, Massachusetts area.
4: Okay, and where did you go to college?
20: I went to Villanova.
4: And you were a good golfer there, I gather, right?
20: A good is being very kind, David. I was a enthusiastic golfer. I did play golf in high school, and actually in Massachusetts, I won the Fall State High School Championship, so I was okay. When I went to college, I did make the golf team. I was a walk-on. Everyone else was on scholarship.
4: I thought you were the captain of the team.
20: Well, I ended up being the captain. I think that was probably more about enthusiasm and leadership than my golf skills.
4: Now, you graduated in what year?
20: 1995.
4: All right. And then what did you do?
20: I went and worked for a company that did economic analysis for companies in litigation. And then I went back to business school at Dartmouth.
4: And after you graduated from Dartmouth, where'd you go?
20: I went to McKinsey & Company. I spent about 4.5-5 years there. It was a great place to develop your career and get coaching. And about 5 years into that, we were having our second child born, and we found that she was going to be born with some real challenges. The doctors told us she'd never walk, talk, or recognize us. And I was working, 80 hours a week, traveling all over the world. My wife had a job as a buy-side analyst, and so we were barely making it, the two of us working with one child, with a second child coming along that was going to need a lot more time and attention. I decided to leave McKinsey, and I went to Wellington Management, an investment firm in Boston, where I learned a lot about investing, and also thankfully got to have a lifestyle where I could contribute to helping her.
4: How old is she now?
20: She is now 20 years old. She's a sophomore in college and doing terrifically well.
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7: From ABC News, I'm and Dave Packard. President Trump flew to South Dakota Friday to deliver a speech beneath Mount Rushmore in celebration of America's 250th birthday. The monument featuring Presidents George Washington, Thomas Jefferson, Abraham Lincoln, and Teddy Roosevelt, Trump saying those four men are most responsible for the nation reaching this milestone.
8: We stand beneath the monument of these heroes, a true group of unbelievable people. And we rededicate ourselves to being a nation as big, bold, noble, and as great as these American giants.
7: And 4th of July celebrations across America.
9: In New York City, the iconic Times Square ball dropping in July for the first time in its history to mark the big birthday. The ball dropping at midnight in every U.S. time zone. And in the water along Manhattan, tall ships sailing down the East River ahead of a major maritime celebration this weekend. Large crowds expected to gather on the city's waterfront.
7: ABC's Rena Roy. The heat across much of the country putting a damper on some celebrations. In Washington, D.C., America's Independence Day Parade, which was scheduled for 10 a.m. July 4th, downtown Washington, canceled by organizers due to the extreme heat in the district. A federal appeals court cleared the way for the Trump administration to immediately replace the slavery exhibit at the president's house on Philadelphia's Independence Mall. The city of Philadelphia immediately appealed. ABC's Stephen Portnoy has more.
10: The panel of the Third Circuit, which is based in Philadelphia, says the new panels that would go up are full of historical context and acknowledge the evil of slavery.
7: President Trump Friday said that the U.S. Treasury would begin accepting donations of publicly traded stock to help support Trump accounts, the tax-advantaged savings account for children that he named for himself. Taylor Swift, Travis Kelce, married Friday at Madison Square Garden. You're listening to ABC News.
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7: The last round of U.S.-Iranian peace talks ended Thursday with what Pakistan calls positive progress. U.N. Ambassador Mike Walls telling ABC News that President Trump continues to give diplomacy a chance.
15: When the Iranians know that the alternative is going back to conflict, one can only hope they'll see reason, live up to their commitments, not just the United States, but to the United Nations, to walk away from this obsession with obtaining a nuclear weapon.
7: 6 days of funeral events are underway in Iran for former Supreme Leader Ali Khamenei, who was killed by a U.S. strike at the start of the war. New York City Mayor Zoran Mamdani marking America's 250th birthday.
16: Patriotism is every act of righteous dissent, said Mamdani in remarks Friday, disputing
17: some who respond to those who ask for more from America with a simple refrain, love it or leave it.
16: Mamdani mentioning the term American exceptionalism.
17: America is exceptional because here, nothing is fixed into place. The frontier may be closed. We may have walked on the moon, but the work fulfilling the values first enshrined in the Declaration of Independence, that work endures.
16: And it belongs to us all, said New York's mayor.
7: ABC's Chuck Sievertson. The international governing body for chess has suspended former world champion Vladimir Kramnik for at least a year after he leveled unproven allegations of cheating against fellow players. A swimmer at New York's Jones Beach was bitten on the foot by a suspected shark. They were taken to the hospital. Dave Packer, ABC News.
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9: A local zoo is back open after receiving a bomb threat. Just after 11 o'clock Friday morning, Woodland Park Zoo received the threat via phone call. The zoo says staff members quickly evacuated around 3,500 guests and 200 camp kids. Seattle police responded to the incident, found no bombs, and cleared the park to reopen. On social media, the zoo says similar incidents have happened over the past several weeks to other zoos and aquariums. They have all turned out to be false swatting attempts. Meanwhile, just days after Seattle City Council voted to take emergency measures along Aurora Avenue, another shooting sends a man to the hospital. The 29-year-old was shot in the legs late Thursday night at North 97th Street and Aurora Avenue North. Earlier this week, the council voted to keep barriers in place to prevent cars from speeding through side streets. Seattle police say they are also stepping up patrols. A woman is found dead after an early morning house fire. Just after 7:15 Friday morning, crews responded to reports of flames at a home in Seattle's View Ridge neighborhood. The fire started on a backyard deck and extended into the residence. A 93-year-old woman was found dead inside. David Cuerpo with the Seattle Fire Department tells Como News.
0: When our firefighters opened up the doors to the front and to the back of the home, they encountered a lot of furniture and debris that was blocking or impeding their access throughout the home. They were able to do a cursory search, but as the conditions for smoke started to get worse, they quickly withdraw from the building as a safety precaution.
9: The cause of the fire is now under investigation. A beautiful day for 4th of July. We'll see partly sunny skies with highs around 70 and lows near 60. 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
29: Jill Lepore, Pulitzer Prize-winning historian of the United States.
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29: From Bloomberg Weekend, this is the Michelle Hussein Show. I'm Michelle Hussein. America's big birthday is upon us. It was on the 4th of July, 1776, that a relatively short text, the Declaration of Independence, was formally adopted in Philadelphia. A final departure of British troops from the United States was still some years away, and so was the other key foundational document of the country, the Constitution, which wasn't even drafted until 1787. And that's the text that's our route into America's story this July 4th. The Harvard historian Jill Lepore joins me to take us through her monumental work, We the People. It's a book on how the Constitution came about, and crucially, how there was an expectation that it would likely change over time. This is not, however, an episode entirely set in the past, because Jill Lepore is acutely alive to the pressures of our time, to a contested sense of what America is or what it should be. She's also unusual in her background, and we'll talk about this early on. She's very far from an ivory tower type historian. She's served in the US military, and her route into teaching history at Harvard is a sideways one. Plus, she's prolific. Articles, a podcast series on Elon Musk, and many books. We the People has just won her a Pulitzer Prize, and her next book, The Rise and Fall of the Artificial State, which is about technology and democracy, is out next month. So here is Jill Lepore on America past and present. Oh, hello.
1: Thanks so much for having me.
29: Anything in particular on your mind today that you're particularly thinking about, or state of the world?
1: Yeah, you try to think about lunch just to get through the day, really.
29: I mean,
1: that's my plan.
29: I'd love to begin with a sense of you before we move on to your work, particularly because I'm struck by the fact that you are one of the foremost scholars and writers on American history, and yet you have an unusual background as a professor of history, because neither of your first two degrees are in history.
1: None of my degrees are in history. Yeah, I always wanted to just be a writer, and graduated early with a degree in English, as I couldn't afford to stay in college. I worked as a secretary, actually, here at Harvard for a while, and wrote novels.

0: my friends in college were ROTC kids. You know, you incur a service obligation when you enter your sophomore year. And I actually loved ROTC. But at the time, Reagan's foreign policy was really interventionist, for instance, in Haiti. And in particular, Reagan was exploring what was colloquially known as the Star Wars program, the Strategic Defense Initiative. He was going to build a missile shield, something like the Israeli Iron Dome right around the planet to end the Cold War. And so all the students were engineers, and everyone thought the Star Wars plan was completely nonsensical as an engineering design. And I thought politically it was also nonsensical. And I went and had a meeting with my commanding officer, and I said, I don't think I could work on that. Mm. And he said, you know, cadet, and you can't be in the military. You don't get to choose. This is not going to be for you if you're going to be evaluating the projects that are coming out of the Pentagon as to whether or not you're ethically willing to comply with them. And he was a lovely person, and he was a very wise man.
1: So it was a fork in the road moment. So how did history come into it then? Did it happen while you were working at Harvard as a secretary?
0: I don't think that my interest in history is necessarily the same as that of many of my wonderful and distinguished colleagues, who I think often are interested in the debates among historians about how to interpret moments or forces of change. I am interested in the relationship between the past and the present in a very vernacular way, right? In the sense of, I think we all walk through our lives wondering how we got to where we are, how the institutions we work for, or the companies we work for, or the farms on which we work got to be where they are. I'm just really interested in inquiring into the relationship between the past and the present and finding explanations that, in my mind, often offer a way for me to think about how to escape sometimes what feels like difficult present moments.
1: I'm also wondering to what extent the past and your relationship with America's past was there in your family life, because you're the grandchild of immigrants, aren't you? Italian immigrants. Is it true that your grandmother never spoke any English? You could never actually communicate with her?
0: Yeah, no, she did. And as far as her Italian, we were always told mainly she was swearing. She was a hilarious, very earthy woman.
1: But do you remember thinking about America's past in this very real way? It was a country that your grandparents chose.
0: Yeah, absolutely. I mean, my father was born here in 1924 and was given the middle name Amerigo after Vespucci. But because he was born in the United States in 1924 is also the year that Congress passed the Immigration Act that essentially closed the doors of the United States to immigrants, certainly from Eastern Europe and to a significant degree from Western Europe as well. I don't know. I remember my dad telling me about that. When he was confirmed, he changed his middle name to Edward. That was his confirmation name. And there was a real kind of erasure. He was one of those second-generation immigrants who, he was completely fluent in Italian but never spoke it with us. He didn't want us to learn to speak Italian.
1: You mean because he was embarrassed?
0: I don't know. I think most Americans grow up with some version of, you know, their account of the nation's history as a version of their family story. Whether you yourself are an immigrant or, you know, your family has been in this country for generations upon generations.
1: Do you think your father changing his middle name was a deliberate act of integration? Try and be like everyone else.
0: Maybe I think he was maybe a little bit embarrassed by it. But I once wrote an article called The Everyman Library about my father's books, because when he died, I inherited these books that he had, which are basically his college textbooks. And he had a copy of the Aeneid that he had really marked up, you know, which is a journey about trying to get home, much like the Odyssey. And I think my father had a very complicated relationship with the idea that he had come from someplace else. He was so rooted in the United States. I think for anyone, also an Italian-American fighting in the Second World War, fighting, you know, against the Axis powers that included Italy, was really complicated. My mother was descended from Germans, and her father had worked for the Navy during the First World War, but was a German-American who was essentially pushed out of that kind of work. He had been at MIT, and German-Americans were considered a security risk during the First World War, so I don't think there's anything unusual in my story. I do think we are a very complicated country with a very complicated relationship to family, community, the idea of the nation state, the tension between the universal and the particular, what makes America both distinctive and the fountainhead of universal ideas or ideas that have been embraced around the world.
1: Yeah.
0: I think all Americans

0: kind of wrestle with that, celebrate that, wrestle with it, wonder whether we have lived up to the nation's ideals. I think these are questions maybe more at this moment than in any other, as we're on the eve of the nation's 250th anniversary. We're swimming in our history right now. The question is really whether we're drowning in it.
1: Yes. So let's come right up to the present day then, and your book, which is heavy in its subject matter and physically heavy as well, because it's a big work, and it's about the U.S. Constitution, We the People. Tell us about it, particularly the fact that you focused on how it was intended to be a living document, not a tablet of stone.
0: Yeah, I think we have, to the degree that Americans kind of carry around with them any sense of the Constitution as having a history, as opposed to just being, you know, a piece of parchment that you could go see at the National Shrine in the National Archives, or something that members of Congress will wave these kind of pocket editions at one another. To the extent that we have an idea that it has a history, that we could trace it over time, that idea is really relies on the Supreme Court. So, like in law schools, I'm speaking now from the Harvard Law School, law students are really taught to learn a series of Supreme Court decisions. And that's how lawyers and judges are going to argue about the meaning of the Constitution. This is in reference to earlier decisions of the Supreme Court. And as an American historian interested in the story of the people as a whole, that always seemed to me something of a problem, because it presumes that the court itself has created a fiction about, which is that the Supreme Court is the only authority on the Constitution, and the only mode of constitutional change that is possible is seeking change by way of the Supreme Court, when in fact, that is absolutely a crucial way that the Constitution changes, and the Supreme Court has an unparalleled role in changing the Constitution. But if we think about the history of the Constitution only that way, we miss that the Constitution was written in an age that celebrated what I call the philosophy of amendment. The idea, very Enlightenment idea, kind of almost Panglossian, like the world is getting better every day in every way. The idea that if you're going to write down a constitution, which was new, which was a new idea in the 18th century, if you're going to write down a constitution, and there's an ingenious thing, because then it's going to be transparent, the powers that government has, the limits to the powers of government, the rights of the people, all those things are going to be written down. We can inspect them. We can hold the government accountable to those things. We can insist on those limits. We can insist on those rights. This is a genius idea. But if you're going to write something down, there has to be a way for it to change over time. And it can't be changed by the forces of tyranny, which will be the inevitable mode of change that all of human history explained to the framers of the U.S. Constitution, that humans for almost the entirety of human history have been ruled by tyrants, been ruled by force and violence. So you have to have a mechanism for change, and that mechanism is amendment.
1: More from my conversation with Jill Lepore coming up. I'm Michelle Hussein, and this is Bloomberg.
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1: I'm Michelle Hussein, and you're listening to some highlights from the Michelle Hussein Show podcast on Bloomberg Radio. Today, I'm speaking with the historian Jill Lepore.
0: So you have to have a mechanism for change. And that mechanism is amendment.
1: And it's within the document, because I'm holding one of those pocket versions.
0: Yeah,
1: and it's there, Article 5, setting out the way that the Constitution can be amended, which was essentially a key part of how it ended up getting passed in that agreed to in the summer of 1787, because without it, it was the way to bridge the disagreements, to say this is what we're going to, this is the document we're agreeing to right now.
0: Yeah, I mean, it was necessary at the convention in the summer of 1787, where there was a tremendous disagreement, and the entire Constitution is the subject of very strenuously fought compromise. But everyone understood there was going to be an amendment provision, because that's why they were there in the first place, because the previous frame of government was essentially unamendable. It required unanimity to amend what was essentially the treaty that united the 13 states, the Articles of Confederation. So they were there to come up with a new constitution because the other version couldn't be amended. So they knew they're going to have to make it amendable. And they did, but it would not have been ratified. So in September of 1787, the constitution is sent to the 13 states, at least 9 of which have to approve it in order for it to become law. But in practical terms, all 13 states have to approve it, because what's going to happen to the other 4? They're just going to walk away. So it's a very close call. People have a lot of problems with the constitution. They have a lot, the states propose some 200 amendments to it even before they're willing to ratify it. And so the Federalists, who are the proponents of the constitution, say, look, it's okay. We know it's not perfect. We did our best. None of us are really entirely happy with it either. Everyone had a problem with something in the constitution or something that wasn't in the constitution. And so their whole kind of slogan was, if it was a bumper sticker, it's ratify now, amend later. You know, just let's ratify it. Like, we're in chaos here as a country. We have to have a constitution. Just please just ratify that. We promise the first thing we'll do when Congress sits for the inaugural Congress is we will send amendments to the states. And in fact, they did. That's what the Bill of Rights is.
1: But over time, over the sweep of these 250 years since independence, not since the Constitution, it has been amended very little. Why is that the case?
0: Yeah, there's a whole field of political science that studies amendments, amendability, amendment rates, amendment difficulty. The U.S. Constitution, while undoubtedly the most influential constitution in the world, is one of the least amended and one of the most difficult to amend. It's not at the top of that list, but it's very, very high up in both of those counts. It has been amended really only 17 times. It has proven to be the case that for most of American history, it's very difficult, if not impossible, to amend the Constitution. And then something pushes that door open, and then a flood of amendments come in. Then the door slams shut again, and then for decades and decades and decades, it's impossible to amend the Constitution. We're in a period now where it's effectively impossible to amend the Constitution. It requires a 2/3 supermajority in both houses of Congress, and then a 3/4 ratification of 3/4 of the states. And the degree of polarization in the country today just effectively makes that impossible. I mean, think about 2/3 is also the necessary bar in the Senate for impeaching a president.
1: Yeah. So in your view, is that a good or a bad thing? Do you dislike the idea of it being amended, or do you think it's an important and necessary function of democracy and we should be able to get there?
0: I don't honestly have a prescription. I do think it's important to recognize that the Constitution hasn't been meaningfully amended since 1971. That means that because change is going to happen, you know, like a river is going to find, you can put a dam in, but the water's going to go somewhere. The water runs to the Supreme Court, and then the Supreme Court has far more power than it was intended to have, which is a deformity of our politics. Then Supreme Court nominations become hugely controversial. The public is really engaged in them. The Supreme Court justices have become really celebrities, personalities, characters. People know about them, their lives. They write memoirs. They go on book tours. That's not how the Supreme Court was meant to function. And I think it has contributed to presidentialism. That is to say, the celebrityification and magnification, exaggeration, amplification of the role of the executive, who in this instance, in this iteration of effectively an amendment drought, this president's view is that whatever he says is in the Constitution is in it, and what he says is not in it is not. I think that's actually essentially a continuation of the kind of deformity of the separation of powers that has been out of whack since the Constitution became unamendable. So there's another argument why it would be good to amend the Constitution more often. And that is that I would suspect most Americans don't know the U.S. Constitution is amendable, for one thing. And we don't feel ourselves to be the authors of our own Constitution. And that is the principle on which the nation was founded and arguably is crucial to the legitimacy of the Constitution. So a lot of the political instability, constitutional instability we see now, I think we would describe as insurrectionary. And amendment was the mechanism that was meant to prevent insurrection. If you as a people wanted to fundamentally change the government, adjust something significantly, like impose term limits on Congress, for instance, you ought to be able to do it peaceably. You ought not to need to use political violence to secure that result. That was the genius of the amendment provision in the first place.
1: I suspect that we're going to go back and forth in time, founding fathers, present day, quite a lot in this conversation, because those are the threads you're already touching on. But let's hear then from President Trump. I'd like to play you these words from him when he was being questioned by NBC News about the deportation of Kilmar Brego Garcia, wrongly, as U.S. government officials acknowledged, to El Salvador.
2: Your Secretary of State says everyone who's here, citizens and non-citizens, deserve due process. Do you agree, Mr. President?
3: I don't know. I'm not a lawyer. I don't know.
2: Well, the Fifth Amendment says...
3: I don't know. It seems... It might say that, but if you're talking about that, then we'd have to have 1 million or 2 million or 3 million trials.
2: Don't you need to uphold the Constitution of the United States as president?
3: I don't know. I have to respond by saying again, I have brilliant lawyers that work for me, and they are going to obviously follow what the Supreme Court said. What you said is not what I heard the Supreme Court said. They have a different interpretation.
1: So when you heard those words, as I'm sure you did at the time, what did you think?
0: He can't not know that it is his duty to uphold the Constitution. That is the oath that he swore when taking office. I think the overwhelming majority of the legal scholars consulted across the political spectrum are now convinced that we are in a considerable crisis regarding the rule of law in this country. Because Trump's behavior has been entirely different in this administration, in this second term, which is to do whatever he wishes to do and hope that the court blinks without regard to its constitutionality or its legality, to just proceed and do it and see what happens.
1: I think from your voice, I feel that this weighs very heavily on you, this moment in time.
0: I think it weighs heavily on everyone, whether it's their job to think about it all day or not. We are in free fall off a cliff here. I don't know when we land.
1: Can you explain though what you mean by free fall and what it is that you see that leads you to believe that it is so serious and indeed unconstitutional? Is that what you're saying, that the president is acting unconstitutionally?
0: I think that many of this administration's actions, that many federal courts have declared to be unconstitutional. It's not my personal view as a citizen. I may have my own evaluations of it, but the courts have declared much of it to be so.
1: Is the central position in all of that the use of the executive order or the use of emergency powers?
0: I think that has been an engine for Trump, characterized by an extraordinary number, not only of executive orders, a record-breaking number, but a record-breaking number of declarations of emergencies, an immigration emergency, an energy emergency, which gave the executive new powers to take action. And he was not the first to do that. In fact, the Democrats were the first to really use declarations of emergency for these purposes.
1: Which Democrat would that have been?
0: You see a lot of the use of the emergency powers by Bill Clinton, for instance. And there are a lot of declarations of emergency during what George W. Bush called the global war on terror. There are circumstances that, to some degree or others, would seem to necessitate declarations of emergency. Those that Trump offered up seemed, I think, to most observers, far more opportunistic. But, you know, there's a larger story about the impotence of Congress, the relinquishment on the part of Congress of its powers to the presidency. That has been happening for decades. The press's fascination with the office of the presidency has been a real contribution to its exaggerated powers. I think Americans believe the president is far more powerful than the president is constitutionally meant to be, because the press has become fascinated with the presidency. That really started in the 1990s, at a time when Trump himself was becoming a celebrity, right? This sort of lifestyles of the rich and famous was something that Bill Clinton really participated in, Obama really participated in. There are larger historical forces at play here that make Trump's presidency possible, that have to do with distortions of the separation of powers and have to do with the cult of presidentialism. So I guess what I mean about falling off a cliff, to get back to, this isn't, I feel like I veered too far away from your question, as if I'm in a presidential debate and I have actually completely failed to answer your question, but it's an important question. So I'll go back to it and dutifully attempt to answer it. One of the things that I will confess annoying as an American political historian is being asked all the time, is this unprecedented? Really, every query I've gotten from every journalist has been, is this unprecedented? Is there a precedent for this? And I have recently decided I simply refuse to engage in that conversation. This is entirely without precedent. the kind of authority that this administration has claimed for itself and exercised over Congress, the Supreme Court, the states, the American people, citizens, immigrants, aliens alike, is without precedent in American history. The end. Is with precedent in the histories of other nations. There is no precedent for this presidency in the history of the United States. American history is not a map that you can go to see what's going to happen next. It's just not, we are off that map.
1: 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I'm Michelle Hussein, and this is Bloomberg.
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6: Woodland Park Zoo is back open after receiving a bomb threat. Just after 11 o'clock Friday morning, staff evacuated around 3,500 guests and 200 camp kids. Seattle police searched the zoo and found no bombs. In a social media post, the zoo mentions recent threats to other zoos and aquariums that were all later determined to be false swatting attempts. It's been a little over a month since a chemical tank rupture at Nippon Dynawave in Longview killed 11 workers. And while the investigation into that incident continues, the Washington State Department of Labor and Industries has decided to inspect two other active mills that use the Kraft pulping process. This includes a Smurfit Westrock mill in Longview and the Port Townsend Paper Company mill in Port Townsend. LNI also says it's launching an enforcement program to conduct similar inspections at non-Kraft paper mills.
25: News and information 24 hours a day. 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
7: The stories we're watching. President Trump is defending his family's business dealings after financial disclosure showed his net worth rising by around $2 billion during the first year of his term. He tells CNBC he doesn't handle his own finances.
3: My son, Eric, handles it. I don't talk to him about things such as this. I think I'd be allowed to. I'm not sure even what the status is, but I don't.
7: Trump also mentioned he's not aware of the extent of his digital asset holdings, but claims there's nothing illegal about his involvement. According to the financial disclosure released earlier this week, Trump's earned about $1.4 billion from his crypto ventures, including his Trump meme coin and World Liberty Financial, which is a crypto company backed by the president and his family. Meanwhile, President Trump and his allies are doubling down on efforts to reshape the Federal Reserve after the Supreme Court blocked an effort to fire Governor Lisa Cook. Bloomberg's Enda Curran tells us former Fed Chair Jerome Powell's also a target.
8: The point being that the administration officials and my colleagues have spoken to are looking for ways to essentially mold or remold the Fed's governing board to get a majority on it. You share their world of view, which is, of course, one for lower interest rates. There's also a search going on for president of the Atlanta Fed, which is also kind of getting some scrutiny from the White House as part of this broader story.
7: The Atlanta Fed presidency is seen as a key role by Trump's economic policy team because the analysis it conducts on economic growth and other topics. They'll also vote on interest rates in 2027. Brent oil could fall to $60 a barrel by year end as disruptions in the Strait of Hormuz ease. That's according to Citigroup. Global energy markets are rapidly getting back to normal as a resumption of goods flows through Hormuz, leading to Brent sinking by 30% in the second quarter and undoing all of the gains seen during the conflict. Meanwhile, Goldman Sachs has said the global oil market is set to swing back into oversupply as the impact of the Iran war fades. Oil did reach over $100 a barrel recently. Wall Street closed for the July 4th holiday, but overseas markets were open, with the FTSE in London gaining 0.2%, the CAC in Paris adding 0.5%, while the DAX in Germany finished up 0.9%. Meanwhile, in Asia, the Nikkei in Japan closed up 1.5%, the Hang Seng in Hong Kong gained 1.3%, while China's CSI 300 finished up 0.6%. Global news 24 hours a day and whenever you want it with Bloomberg News Now. I'm Dan Schwartzman, and this is Bloomberg.
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6: I'm Michelle Hussein, and you're listening to some highlights from the Michelle Hussein Show podcast on Bloomberg Radio. Today, I'm speaking with the historian Jill Lepore. I'm really interested in what you said about the cult of the presidency and how recent it is. So, I mean, obviously, the office of the presidency is in the Constitution, as is the Supreme Court, as is Congress, crucially, right at the beginning. What happened in the 1990s? What do you ascribe this to, this where the office of the presidency becomes bigger than you think it should be?
8: Well, presidential power really begins to increase with FDR in the 1930s significantly, but by no means continuously. And one of the things that amplifies presidential power are new technologies of communication. So, of course, FDR is the radio president. Dwight Eisenhower in the 1950s becomes known as the television president. John F. Kennedy commissions for the first time Air Force One and is able to travel in a new way and with greater frequency and be more visible. But it's by the 1980s, it turns out that Americans are just not that fascinated by the presidency. And the president does have quite limited powers in the United States. The framers were extremely ambivalent about even having a president. And Reagan, who was often called the 6 o'clock president or the primetime president because he gave these speeches on primetime news, was really the last American president to speak to a national audience routinely. Broadcast news began its decline, was replaced by cable news, then by the internet and social media and the media landscape that we have now. And in competing for viewers and for attention, that new media landscape treated the office of the presidency with the same attention with which it treated Hollywood stars. And so many presidents were very interested in contributing to that. So Bill Clinton famously went on MTV, talked about what kind of underwear he preferred. He played his saxophone on Arsenio Hall. He was everywhere. Political scientists talk about Clinton as inaugurating what's known as the ubiquitous presidency, that the president was somehow suddenly everywhere on the Merv Griffin show. And now, you know, on a podcast, Trump's presence is of a different scale altogether. So there's a continuum, but I do think that Trump's presidency in this regard is without precedent. But you don't get there out of nowhere, right? So the cable television, which has all these hours to fill, fills a lot of it with just nonsense detail about the president. And the president, the White House becomes kind of complicit in that. The more attention the president has, the more able the president will be to enact his agenda.
6: Yeah, and then our technological era, which is one not just of social media, but of AI and algorithms like driving us in directions we're not even necessarily aware of. What does that mean for democracy and for the exercise of politics? I know you wrote about your worry or fear even about how you repair the fabric of democracy when the technology is built to polarize us.
8: Yeah. I spent the summer in something of a fugue state writing this short book called The Rise and Fall of the Artificial State that advances an argument I had made in a shorter essay, in which I argue that because our public discourse is no longer public, but in fact is entirely owned by multinational corporations and overwhelmingly populated, not by humans, but by robots, right? So all these platforms have become inverted, where there are more bots than humans participating in our public discourse. you know, X is owned by Musk, the richest man in the world, Facebook and Instagram owned by Zuckerberg. These are a primary means through which in the United States and in much of the world, people acquire their information as citizens about what's going on in their countries. That is not a liberal nation state anymore. That is an artificial state, one in which public discourse is automated by private corporations to ensure political outcomes that are preferred by those corporations, to maximize the profits of those corporations. When I say artificial state, I sometimes think people think it sounds like a tin hat conspiracy theory, like the deep state. And I don't mean that at all. It's not secret at all. We all know, when you're getting your news from X that you are getting curated news that is coming to make it impossible for you to find common ground with people with whom you disagree or believe you disagree. What you actually believe anymore, I think, is harder to say.
6: Well, let's go right back to the period that you spent so much time thinking about the founding fathers. And I do want to tell you that through, of all things, a celebrity TV ancestry program, I found out that I have a connection to Massachusetts, your home state, and that I've got ancestors who were at the forefront of the beginning of the revolution in Boston and, you know, were riding out from Boston, defending Boston against the British. And it makes me feel suddenly connected to that period in American history in a way I never would have before. But when you think back to that time, and with your knowledge, obviously, of the present, what do you think the founding fathers would have made of America at 250?
8: So I'm going to object to the question very respectfully. Calling the framers of the Constitution the founding fathers was an invention and a coinage of Warren G. Harding in 1916, I believe, at a time when the Constitution was being speedily amended by the progressives of that era, the progressive era. There are four constitutional amendments ratified between 1913 and 1920. And constitutional conservatives of the day were outraged by this. They opposed every single one, from the 16th Amendment, which granted Congress the power to tax income, to the 20th Amendment, which granted women the right to vote. Harding was among those who opposed amending the Constitution, and was part of founding what was really the ancestor of today's originalism, which was the constitutional conservatism of the day. And one of the ways he did that was by talking about the founding fathers as our personal ancestors, whom we should worship and whose work was divinely inspired. And they wrote a document that should be considered scripture. And it's like the question, is this unprecedented? It's one of those questions that I'm always like, don't ask me this question.
6: Can I point out, I did not say the words, is this unprecedented?
8: You didn't. And I'm not trying to be obstreperous.
6: I take the wider point completely.
8: I actually just really think, like, I have been asked on national television, who's your favorite founding father? Or which founding father would you like to have dinner with? I don't want to have dinner with these people. They're dead. They've been dead for a very long time. They lived in a different era. They lived in an era where women died in childbirth. Your children all died of disease and malaria. I don't want to go back to that time. I don't worship that time. I thank them for the Constitution that we have, for the sacrifices of the revolutionary generation in fighting a perilous, extraordinary war. Fealty, fidelity, worship, veneration, for me, seem to be antithetical to the spirit of Americanism. So I don't have that, and I just... drives me a little batty the way historians get kind of corralled into it by questions that have become the go-to questions to ask historians.
6: But is it even broader than that, I wonder? Are you saying you don't like the term founding fathers at all? Are there shades of the cult of the presidency, or generally a sort of over elevation? They were exclusionary people, right? You've got, I mean, not just Native Americans, people of color, largely women. Often you've got this brilliant bit in We the People where you detail Abigail Adams writing to her husband and saying, remember the ladies. If you don't put us in the picture, and you need to because all men are tyrants, we will foment a rebellion.
8: Yeah, I mean, I do think the reason I wrote this particular book was I just think we need a better constitutional history that accounts for, as best one can, between the pages of, okay, it's a big book, but it, you know, could have been a lot longer, the views of ordinary people who do have constitutional opinions, and most of whom have been disenfranchised for much of American history, and yet have engaged in constitutional debate, have gathered in de facto constitutional conventions, Black Americans did so, Native Americans did so, have and continue to hold, of course, constitutional conventions. Women held constitutional conventions in the 19th century. There are the fundamental tools of democratic self-governance, governance or representation, participation, and deliberation. And people who couldn't be necessarily represented or participated nevertheless deliberated. And their deliberations have never been quoted by the Supreme Court as having any implication for our understanding of the Constitution. And they lie entirely outside the realm of how the law thinks about the Constitution. But they don't lie outside the realm of how history accounts for the history of the Constitution. So I really wanted to write a book, really, taking seriously we the people. What have people wanted from the Constitution? Have people understood its merits and its weaknesses? What they thought had needed changing, how they failed or succeeded in changing it. Conservatives, liberals, progressives, all over the place. Some of the people in this book that I think have been least attended to by not only by the courts, but also by history are conservatives who have had extraordinary effect on the Constitution outside formal amendment. That is worth chronicling and paying attention to.
6: I'm going to bring it back to one person to end, and that's you. This is the Bloomberg Weekend interview. Where does your mind go at the weekend? Because I get the impression that you move between the present and the past all the time in your mind. What's your safe place that you can retreat to? Physical or metaphorical?
8: I raise sheep. I spend a lot of time on the farm. And I read a lot of poetry. I really believe in the importance of experiencing oneself as fully human and disconnecting. I am a person who has not and has never been on social media. I do not intend to spend a minute of my life engaging with a medium that I think has been catastrophic for humanity. I mean, I would go so far as to say that. It has certainly been destructive of democracy and of liberal nation states around the world. So, yeah. Poetry's good.
6: What poetry do you return to?
8: Walt Whitman? I will read anything.
6: Americans.
8: We have a fairly big library of poetry. My husband is a big reader of poetry. In the first 100 days of Trump's presidency, I read the first 100 of the Penguin Little Black Classics, one a day. And there's a new Penguin set, I think it's called the Penguin Archive, that I am just about to embark on, one a day.
6: Tulip Paul, we let you get back to the sheep. Or the poetry, or the students, whatever's next. Thank you so much.
8: Thank you.
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11: From ABC News, I'm Dave Packer. President Trump kicking off a weekend of celebrations for America's 250th birthday with a speech at Mount Rushmore Friday night. Ahead of the trip, the White House suggested Trump could be an addition to the mountain where the faces of George Washington, Thomas Jefferson, Theodore Roosevelt, and Abraham Lincoln are etched. And Trump, ahead of the speech, posting an image of a golden, gilded Mount Rushmore with his face added. More than 180 million Americans in 28 states are under extreme heat alerts this weekend.
12: Dangerous temperatures forcing major changes to 4th of July events nationwide. In Philadelphia, where it felt like 111, officials taking the dramatic step of canceling the Independence Day parade in the city where America was born. Empty floats pulled off the streets.
13: Attention, fairgoers. The event has been postponed.
12: And in the nation's capital, the Great American State Fair postponed due to heat. First responders treating people for heat-related illnesses. Others huddling under a replica of President Trump's triumphal arch for shade.
11: ABC's Matt Rivers. Two people were killed, one hurt in a mall shooting in Dearborn, Michigan. Police Chief Issa Shaheen says a fight broke out between two groups and it escalated into gunfire.
14: It appears this was not a random act of violence. It was between two parties that knew each other here at the mall, and a fight began that escalated in gunfire. It appears that both parties had firearms.
11: Crews from around the world racing against the clock in Venezuela to find survivors of last week's back-to-back earthquakes. Emergency Response Director Rafael
15: Velasquez Garcia says more than 38 to 40,000 people are still missing.
16: Right now, we're in a very difficult moment because no one wants to talk about the fact that the window, the golden window that closes for search and rescue operations, starts becoming smaller and smaller as time goes by.
15: New York's newest newlyweds, Taylor Swift and Travis Kelce, tied the knot today, Friday with a lavish wedding at Madison Square Garden. 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
15: Severe storm moving through the Chicagoland area turned deadly Friday when a boat capsized on Geneva Lake. Walworth County Undersheriff Tom Hausner.
19: 7 people were rescued from the water. Unfortunately, there was 3 fatalities of people who were not able to be rescued.
15: Those 3 people killed were children. 6 adults and 1 child survived. Officials confirmed that all 4 children on board were wearing life jackets at the time of the incident. The 4th of July holiday coincides with the first anniversary of deadly flash flooding in Texas Hill Country.
20: The flood-damaged cars and buildings have been cleared away, but the emotional healing is more complicated.
21: Some people might be like, I'm ready to process immediately. Some people aren't.
20: Jocelyn Chamara Barrera is a mental health counselor in Central Texas. Events planned for the weekend in the flood zone are meant to help.
21: Sometimes that's a lot of what people need, is just being together with other folks.
20: To celebrate the nation's birthday and remember the 137 people who died in the flood of 2025. Jim Ryan, ABC News in Dallas-Fort Worth.
15: A Delta flight heading from Chicago to Atlanta had to divert to Indianapolis Friday after the pilot reported a lightning strike. Delta says the plane landed safely and has been taken out of service for evaluation. No injuries were reported. And World Cup, Egypt won its debut knockout round by beating Australia 4-2 on penalty kicks after a 1-1 draw Friday. This is Egypt's 4th World Cup. Dave Packer, ABC News.
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23: A local zoo is back open after receiving a bomb threat. Just after 11 o'clock Friday morning, Woodland Park Zoo received the threat via phone call. The zoo says staff members quickly evacuated around 3,500 guests and 200 camp kids. Seattle police responded to the incident, found no bombs, and cleared the park to reopen. On social media, the zoo says similar incidents have happened over the past several weeks to other zoos and aquariums. They have all turned out to be false swatting attempts. Meanwhile, just days after Seattle City Council voted to take emergency measures along Aurora Avenue, another shooting sends a man to the hospital. The 29-year-old was shot in the legs late Thursday night at North 97th Street and Aurora Avenue North. Earlier this week, the council voted to keep barriers in place to prevent cars from speeding through side streets. Seattle police say they are also stepping up patrols. A woman is found dead after an early morning house fire. Just after 7:15 Friday morning, crews responded to reports of flames at a home in Seattle's View Ridge neighborhood. The fire started on a backyard deck and extended into the residence. A 93-year-old woman was found dead inside. David Cuerpo with the Seattle Fire Department tells Como News.
24: When our firefighters opened up the doors to the front and to the back of the home, they encountered a lot of furniture and debris that was blocking or impeding their access throughout the home. They were able to do a cursory search, but as the conditions for smoke started to get worse, they quickly withdraw from the building as a safety precaution.
23: The cause of the fire is now under investigation. A beautiful day for 4th of July. We'll see partly sunny skies with highs around 70 and lows near 60. 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
6: Basically, putting a knife through butter and then realizing that they could just go and go and go without Republicans or the president stopping them.
29: Samantha Power led USAID until President Trump started his second term, and she's the last person the U.S. Senate confirmed to that job. Power was a journalist. She's a Pulitzer Prize-winning author who became an advisor to Barack Obama in the Senate and the White House. During Obama's presidency, Power served as the U.S.'s permanent representative to the U.N. She was President Biden's pick to be USAID's 19th administrator. I wanted to hear Power's perspective on the legacy of that agency and the costs of the Trump administration's cuts to foreign aid, her reflections on the way she wielded power when she had it, and her thoughts on how the Trump administration is changing the U.S.'s standing in the world.
6: I mean, even if this administration had wanted to absorb USAID in the State Department or significantly reduce or even end foreign assistance, there's a way to do it on a glide path in a way that takes account the human consequences. They did it in the way most designed to obliterate soft power, human capital, human trust.
29: I'm David Gura, and this is The Big Take from Bloomberg News. Today on the show, Ambassador Samantha Power. We're a year away from the dissolution, the end of USAID. You've called it the ravaging of USAID. And I'd like to start just by asking you to help us take stock of this moment and explain what's been lost over the course of the last year.
6: Well, the predictions are that 14 million lives will be lost by 2030, and we're already seeing expansions in hunger and severe malnutrition, a large number of deaths, kids who just a year and a half ago would be able to have reliable access to a mosquito bed net, now at risk of dying of a mosquito bite. No kid in 2026 on this earth should die from a mosquito bite when it is so preventable. So the death toll is growing. We see with Ebola our rapid response capacity eviscerated. There are still individuals who call themselves people who work on Ebola, but they are too few, they are too dispersed, and many of them lack the expertise that was exported when the USAID staff was terminated so abruptly. The unseen costs are equally dramatic, and that ranges from girls who are no longer getting an education because USAID was either helping support a school to do that or leveraging its other programming in health or clean energy or agriculture to push a government to move in that direction. So the soft power suicide for the United States, I think, is pretty obvious when you pull the rug out from programming of this nature with no warning, with no regard for the human consequences of those actions. It's all system failure and all system attack, and there's not one part of human development that has been untouched by this blunder.
5: I was going to ask you who this has affected and is likely to affect going forward. It sounds like children are going to pay a huge cost for this.
6: Yeah, the 14 million prediction from The Lancet in a peer-reviewed study that are anticipated to die preventable deaths by 2030, 4.5 million of those are likely to be children under five. And maybe one way to really bring this home is that over the last decades, every year we have seen child mortality drop every single year. And 2025, the year that USAID was dismantled, is the first year in decades where we have seen

0: in those places because they saw that America's fate was connected to the fates of those communities in which they worked. They put their lives on the line and they were spit upon by their own government. They were literally, in many cases, physically escorted out of the USAID headquarters if they were in Washington by security guards. That can't happen. If that were men and women wearing our country's uniform, military uniform, there would have been a complete uproar. The fact that they were wearing USAID, U.S. Agency for International Development, with the agency mantra from the American people, somehow that meant that that uproar didn't occur. And they were denigrated and lied about, described as radical left lunatics, when what they've been doing is the nation's bidding with bipartisan support for decades.
1: How much surprise do you have the Republicans, who I assume you knew before through your work, two White Houses and here as an academician, have behaved in this way? Has it surprised you? Have you talked to any of them about their decision to back this?
0: Well, initially in the early days, I had very productive, I thought, back channel, text message exchanges and phone calls with Republicans who were the biggest champions of USAID's work. And where they would reach out to me and say, okay, they're saying this, you know, there's this claim that USAID spend this amount on this crazy program, you know, provide me with the facts. And we had these crack teams that had come together and were turning around the facts as best we could. So people were, you know, reaching out by text message all around the world to try to get information that could be used and that was fact checked. I will say within a couple weeks when it began to seem like more of a fait accompli, my text messages began to go unreturned. And that was crushing.
1: I want to ask you more broadly about soft power, which this country has practiced for a very long time. Is this a country today that still practices soft power? How much of that has been kind of neutered by what's happened over the last year and a half?
0: Well, as the former administrator of USAID, of course, I'm focused on what I described earlier as the soft power suicide associated with terminating life-saving programs and life betterment programs overnight. I mean, even if this administration had wanted to absorb USAID in the State Department or significantly reduce or even end foreign assistance, there's a way to do it on a glide path in a way that takes account the human consequences. They did it in the way most designed to obliterate soft power, human capital, human trust. And I should say parenthetically, they did it in a manner that they've just announced is going to cost them $19 billion. Wasted American taxpayer just because of cancellation fees, terminations, severances. Basically, talk about waste, fraud, and abuse. $19 billion in taxpayer money that could have been used to save lives being used because of the abrupt termination. But your question isn't really just about assistance. It's about soft power. And I think it is important to put even these dramatic cuts and these huge blows to America's standing in the broader context of threatening to invade Greenland, killing fishermen without much evidence being brought forward about who those fishermen are, being seen to act with complete impunity, being seen to use the powers of the White House as a vehicle for self-dealing and family profiteering. So the denigration of our reputation and our standing, which you could argue the first blow to that or the first chapter in the book that was being written on soft power suicide maybe came with USAID's dismantlement. But every day of every week, a new chapter in that book is being written.
1: I'd like to talk about the Ebola crisis that's unfolding. 1,000 cases or more reported so far, more than 250 deaths in the DRC. What do you make of this happening? And I guess, germane to our conversation, were USAID still an operating concern? How would this be playing out differently?
0: I don't believe we would have a spiraling Ebola epidemic if USAID had not been dismantled. The USAID emergency response teams had gone just over the last couple of years from responding to outbreaks like this. And I will say, of course, this is a distinct outbreak. Not every outbreak is the same, and this is an extremely challenging one. But gone from responding in a manner that would take about 2 weeks to responding in less than 48 hours. And that is the reason

0: happen that the flare-ups, whether of Ebola or of monkeypox or whatever the latest pathogen is, the smothering of those outbreaks in even the most hard-to-reach parts of places like Democratic Republic of Congo, that response time had become just a matter of hours or days because that infrastructure was in place. This also can't be separated from the decision to leave the World Health Organization and to gut the World Health Organization's emergency response funding as well. So we think about USAID and everything we would have done. We would also have been partnering with World Health Organization and, of course, with the Center for Disease Control, which has also seen substantial cuts in its international infrastructure. So, you know, we'll never get to go back in time and test this assertion that I'm making, but all we can do is point to the track record of USAID, the CDC, and World Health Organization working in tandem since the huge outbreak of 2014, where we all learned very valuable lessons. And there's a reason that this first month of this outbreak is the deadliest of any first month of a previous Ebola outbreak, including 2014.
1: The Iran war is in something of a holding pattern, with the U.S. and Iran having signed a memorandum of understanding that creates a roadmap toward a potential deal. But that framework has already been tested. On Friday, President Trump accused Iran of violating a fragile ceasefire with an attack on a cargo ship in the Strait of Hormuz. As the United States' ambassador to the United Nations, Samantha Power worked on the Iran nuclear deal brokered by the Obama administration, the Joint Comprehensive Plan of Action, or the JCPOA, which President Trump scrapped during his first term. I wanted to know what she makes of where the negotiations stand now and whether she has any optimism a new deal could match or rival the previous one.
0: I suppose I am optimistic that the Trump administration wants to end this war because for the reason that the war has gone so badly for them, that's not an ideal negotiating posture.
1: This has been the Big Take podcast on Bloomberg Radio. I'm David Gura, and I spoke with Ambassador Samantha Power about USAID and Ebola, Iran and Israel, and where U.S. foreign policy goes from here. You can hear the rest of the episode on the Big Take wherever you get your podcasts.
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20: The CEO of Live Golf. Really excited to have with us an old friend of both of ours and someone who is in the thick of it right now, to say the least, Scott O'Neill, the CEO of Live Golf. Scott, really, really good to see you. A lot going on in the world of sports, and maybe nothing bigger or more interesting than what you're doing. And that's coming from two guys who just witnessed the Knicks win the NBA Finals. How are you doing?
21: You know, I'm pretty happy. You know, as I say to those who will listen, I feel like I won life's lottery. You know, I really do. I mean, I've had the chance to work for these amazing brands, Madison Square Garden, the NBA under David Stern and Adam Silver, and the Philadelphia Eagles when Jeff Lurie bought the team for $188 million. And people said he was crazy, and that's worth $8 billion, you know, and then to work for Josh Harris and David Blitzer, and, you know, have a chance to work with them on building HBSC to what it is now. And then now to take on Live Golf. And by the way, that's in the throes of having four amazing daughters, an incredible wife, and a happy life. And so the hard stuff is really good in my life, you know? And so, and that's how this has felt. Like, we have a world-class management team. We have crazy momentum in this business. I mean, my first year, I mean, I'm only 18 months in. So, you know, in the first year in 25, we doubled revenue. The 26, the first half of the second year, we're up another 100 million. Like, the momentum is like this on 3% expense growth. And then the world changes. And so you have a couple choices or opportunities when things that are out of your control, you know, change in a different way, a different direction, or out of your favor. And I'm, you know, fortunately, whether it's genes or just surrounding myself with extraordinary people, you know, we kind of dug in and said, okay, like, what's next? How are we going to do this the right way? What does it look like? And so the first thing we did is got together as a group, and we cut a lot of money out of this budget for the remainder of this year, thinking those of us that are a bit more long in the tooth, like, let's extend this runway as long as we can. It's the first thing we did. And then the second thing we did the next weekend was, okay, what is a plan of the future? And how do we reshape and reimagine what this like? And the third thing you can imagine is, like, we have very strong relationships with these players. And so we went to them and said, how can we build a plan and a program together with you, for you, through you, that makes you the majority shareholders in this league, resets the economics, and reimagines what golf should or could be with a real return? And so it's not that some things didn't happen as we expected, of course, you know, and it's not that at times I felt like the rug was pulled 6 months or 6 years early, and that's okay. And I will tell you, like, right now I'm locked in. Like, I feel focused. We're out meeting investors. I'm out here at the US Open at Shinnecock, and, you know, just about every private equity guy in the world seems to be out here. So it's, you know, it's in the Hamptons, in New York. It's almost too good to be true in terms of putting all the fish in one barrel. So that's been fun. Been out here a few days. I'm out here for a couple more and just making sure I'm connected with old friends and seeing what's of interest.
0: So, Scott, I mean, I think with your experience that you just mentioned, I can't think of anyone who's better positioned and has better experiences dealing from the MSGs to Josh's to some of the best people around. You mentioned David Stern and Adam Silver. I guess my question, and as a leader, no matter what happens, all eyes are on you. When the day starts, middle of the day, and at the end, and you're a great leader. But take us in some of the conversations, because I've been on the side of the players and the owners. What are those conversations from players to you? And what are some of the things you're telling them? And at the same time, by the way, you also have to raise capital. So you have a lot going on.
21: Yeah. Well, nobody knows the all eyes on for either of you two. No, all eyes on you. Nobody knows that better than the two of you. And so some people are meant for this moment. And I don't know if I'm meant for this moment, but what I can tell you is, like, I'm excited about the moment. It's what's been reported on Coming to Live is they all got huge payments. They all didn't get huge payments. A lot of guys got really big payments, you know, and what we were acquiring was their rights. So we were buying their NIL rights up, and we were paying upfront for them in many cases. And those guys hopefully could or should justify those payments by if their agent was outselling them, they would either get more than that. And, you know, in that case, we got a better deal, or less than that. And that case, we may have overpaid or right on the money. But generally, that's what we're acquiring, is their NIL rights. And so when we talk to the players, one thing we ask is, you know, they say is they're happy. When I talk to their wives, when I talk to their caddies, the players love what they do. And some of that's around team golf. You know, I had an investor meeting with a guy. He's like a traditional golf fan. He says to me, I don't get it. I don't get this team golf. I said, do you get the Ryder Cup? Do you get that? Do you get the Olympics? Yeah, I get that. Do you get college golf? Yeah, I get that. I was like, okay, how about the World Cup? You watching the World Cup at all? Yeah. I said, look, our teams are very much geographically based. We have the Ripper is an Australian Camp Smith team, an Australian team. Louis Oosthuizen is a South African team. Ben An is a Korean team. Ian Poulter, Lee Westwood, it's a UK team. I said, so we're wrapping these teams around these countries, so when we go, there's something to identify with. And I can tell you, in Australia, like, it was great. Anthony Kim, I don't know how closely you follow golf, but Anthony Kim is storming down 18. He's got John Rahm and Bryson DeChambeau, two of the greatest players on the planet, in his group. And he is freaking storming, like 6-7 birdies on the back nine. And I'm looking around at these people, like, going crazy and cheering and getting emotional. And they all have Ripper hats on and Ripper t-shirts and Ripper hoodies. And I was like, okay, this is working. And by the way, we set the all-time attendance record for a golf event in Australia. We go to South Africa 2 weeks later, and we have a South African team with four South Africans. They're on the first tee for the first 2 days, and their family's there. And they literally, the golfers are on the first tee. And it very much like Ryder Cup, like our first tee, it's surrounded by people, and it shoots all the way down one. Again, largest attended golf event in the history of South Africa as well. Over 100,000 people.
20: So as you're talking to investors, you know, I mean, I talk to investors all the time. Alex does too. I'll keep it a bean. They're very skeptical about this. You know, I mean, and I don't know if it's...
21: Which part are they skeptical about?
20: I think they're skeptical about the sustainability of the business model, that you'll be able to hang on to the golfers and that you can cut the costs enough that this is a business that will be essentially investable. So how do you answer those questions in terms of really just keeping it going for long enough to prove out what, you know, what you believe to be true?
21: Yeah, all good, all tackled. And if you have real investors that you're talking to, send them my way. I'll show them the business plan. It's pretty robust. And while I won't share the figure publicly, I will tell you the amount of money we cut off this budget would make the hair on the back of your neck stand up for next year. So I have no interest in a folly. I have no interest in running a business for the sake of running a business. I'm interested in growing value. I'm interested in discipline and a strategic approach to how we provide return. And part of that is getting to a cash flow positive business, which we have every intention of doing, but it will take 3 years. We could do it quicker, just so you know. We could do it quicker. I don't want to lose some of what makes LIV Golf really special. And we can talk about what's happening in the golf world, which makes this more interesting. So from a cutting the expense side, I mean, it's the easiest job I've ever done in my life. Okay. And that has not been a problem. And part of that's having a wonderful team to work with. And the other part is necessity. And then look, this business was built for various reasons. And I don't think any of us should apologize for it. I mean, the reality is for a country, for a sovereign wealth fund to have this sort of platform, when wherever I have gone in the world, I've been standing next to world leaders. I've been standing next to 50, 60 of the chairmen and CEOs of the biggest companies in the country. And this is a commercial to do business and access beyond. Golf is the best business development tool in the history of the world. And so I don't apologize for what we built or what was built before I got here. Nor am I like defending it. All I'm saying is going forward, the world has to change, and it has. And we'll get to a business and a sustainable business. As far as the players go, like, they built this plan with me. And so this isn't like me standing in front of a room saying, and another thing, we're going to build this. No, this is like, this is different. I mean, this is like heavy on committee, heavy on engagement. I'm not even sure if I should tell this story, but I'm going to for sport. It was 8 a.m. my time and 6 a.m. Bryson's time. And he wanted the bankers on the phone because he wanted to walk through SG&A. He thought it was still too high. That's Bryson DeChambeau, my friends.
0: Wow.
21: That's one of the best golfers on the planet. And he's going through spreadsheets with me. And finally, my wife was doing this youth program for kids at our church. And I was like, hey, man, I've got I had an hour and a half booked. I was like, I've got about 30 more minutes. You know, I've got to choose one here, and I'm choosing her. So let's get through these problems. But that's the level of engagement. Carlos Ortiz, who's competing in the U.S. Open as well, who I find is one of the smartest businessmen I've met as a professional athlete, a heck of a golfer as well. And look, it's like these. Graham McDowell was texting right before he came on about, hey, have you called so and so? Call him. You know, like, these guys are my partners. Like, they're my business partners, and we intend them to make them major equity shareholders. So they have a lot of incentive to manage costs. They have a lot of incentive to drive revenue and certainly find investors. Now, what the other golf leagues, what the golf ecosystem has done to help us, I'll be forever grateful. They have
20: to
21: eliminated,
20: get them back, you mean to bring, that's right. To bring them back. Okay.
21: And they have eliminated what's the plan? 65% of their events, taken away the sponsor platform, taken away from television, and plummeting prize purses. Thank you very much. You know, the European Tour becomes track three of the track one, track two, track three. Thank you very much. And so we'll sit right between track one and track two. And if you want to live in Dubai or live in Australia or South Africa or Europe or the UK, and you want your kids to go to school where you went to school, and you want to raise them properly where you grew up, and you're not interested in living in Jupiter, and there's nothing wrong. I love Jupiter, and there's nothing wrong with it. But that might not be what your wife has planned for your children. And the question is, do you want to play around the world? or do you want to live and stay entirely in the continental U.S.? And that's not for every player. For Bryson DeChambeau, and I've never seen anything like this from a professional athlete, he wants to grow the game of golf around the world in the purest, most beautiful sense.
20: Thanks so much for listening to just part of our conversation with Scott O'Neill. 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
2: Woodland Park Zoo is back open after receiving a bomb threat. Just after 11 o'clock Friday morning, staff evacuated around 3,500 guests and 200 camp kids. Seattle police searched the zoo and found no bombs. In a social media post, the zoo mentions recent threats to other zoos and aquariums that were all later determined to be false swatting attempts. It's been a little over a month since a chemical tank rupture at Nippon Dynawave in Longview killed 11 workers. And while the investigation into that incident continues, the Washington State Department of Labor and Industries has decided to inspect two other active mills that use the Kraft pulping process. This includes a Smurfit Westrock mill in Longview and the Port Townsend Paper Company mill in Port Townsend. LNI also says it's launching an enforcement program to conduct similar inspections at non-Kraft paper mills.
22: News and information 24 hours a day. 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
23: The stories we're watching. President Trump is defending his family's business dealings after financial disclosure showed his net worth rising by around $2 billion during the first year of his term. He tells CNBC he doesn't handle his own finances.
24: My son, Eric, handles it. I don't talk to him about things such as this. I think I'd be allowed to. I'm not sure even what the status is, but I don't.
23: Trump also mentioned he's not aware of the extent of his digital asset holdings, but claims there's nothing illegal about his involvement. According to the financial disclosure released earlier this week, Trump's earned about $1.4 billion from his crypto ventures, including his Trump meme coin and World Liberty Financial, which is a crypto company backed by the president and his family. Meanwhile, President Trump and his allies are doubling down on efforts to reshape the Federal Reserve after the Supreme Court blocked an effort to fire Governor Lisa Cook. Bloomberg's Enda Curran tells us former Fed Chair Jerome Powell's also a target.
25: The point being that the administration officials that my colleagues have spoken to are looking for ways to essentially mold or remold the Fed's governing board to get a majority on it, share their world view, which is, of course, one for lower interest rates. There's also a search going on for president of the Atlanta Fed, which is also kind of getting some scrutiny from the White House as part of this broader story.
23: The Atlanta Fed presidency is seen as a key role by Trump's economic policy team because the analysis it conducts on economic growth and other topics. They'll also vote on interest rates in 2027. Brent oil could fall to $60 a barrel by year end as disruptions in the Strait of Hormuz ease. That's according to Citigroup. Global energy markets are rapidly getting back to normal as a resumption of goods flows through Hormuz, leading to Brent sinking by 30% in the second quarter and undoing all of the gains seen during the conflict. Meanwhile, Goldman Sachs has said the global oil market is set to swing back into oversupply as the impact of the Iran war fades. Oil did reach over $100 a barrel recently. Wall Street closed for the July 4th holiday, but overseas markets were open, with the FTSE in London gaining 0.2%, the CAC in Paris adding 0.5%, while the DAX in Germany finished up 0.9%. Meanwhile, in Asia, the Nikkei in Japan closed up 1.5%, the Hang Seng in Hong Kong gained 1.3%, while China's CSI 300 finished up 0.6%. Global news 24 hours a day and whenever you want it with Bloomberg News Now. I'm Dan Schwartzman, and this is Bloomberg.
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42: You're listening to Bloomberg Wealth with me, David Rubenstein. On today's show, I'm speaking with Rick Wurster, Charles Schwab President and CEO. For young people, many of whom are your clients, they may not remember the fact that commissions were fixed, and therefore you had to pay a reasonably high commission. When the SEC said we get rid of that, why didn't everybody lower their commissions to very modest rates?
0: It's a great question. It provided the leap forward we needed. We took advantage of the fact that others used that as an opportunity to raise prices. But you're exactly right. Back when the company started, if you had $1 million and you wanted to buy a 30-stock diversified portfolio or create that portfolio, it would have cost you about 1% of your assets. If you had $100,000, which back then in 1975 was a lot, it would have cost you 10% of your assets. So you really couldn't invest. And that move to bring commissions down really set the company on a successful path forward.
42: Explain to me how you make money when you don't charge anything for a stock brokerage sale.
0: We believe in the power of people saving, the power of people in investing, and for people to be able to start young and not have the barrier of paying any commission, it just brings more people into the market.
42: But let me ask you, let's suppose I call up and say, I want to open an account. I open an account with you, and I say, I want to buy a stock. I want to buy IBM, and I'm going to buy 1,000 shares today. And I buy the 1,000 shares, no commission, and then I take the money out the hour after you complete the sale. How do you make any money on that?
0: We make money a lot of ways at Charles Schwab. About half of our revenue comes from net interest margin on the cash that you may have for a day or two in your account, just like a bank would by investing that money and paying a lower yield to the client versus what we can invest it at. We do make transactional-based economics as well. That's about 20% of our economics. And those come from commissions on non-equities. So when a client buys a bond, we charge a dollar a bond. When a client buys options, we charge for options and futures and things like that. And then the final way we make money, the other roughly 30%, is advisory asset management and advisory related fees. We often have clients that come to us and they begin to stock trade maybe in their 20s, and they do that through their 30s and 40s, and they get to a point where they accumulate enough wealth where they want the help from someone to guide them in their financial life, and there is a fee associated with that.
42: Now, you have a lot of young people that trade through you. They have a little money, they buy some stock, and as they get wealthier and they get older, sometimes they transition to more famous names in the investment world. How do you keep people from leaving your accounts, or is that not a problem?
0: It's a great question, David. 15 years ago, people might have felt like they needed to graduate out of Charles Schwab once they hit a certain wealth level. That is absolutely no longer the case. We have invested tremendously in making sure that anyone at any wealth level, no matter how wealthy they are, can have their needs met at Charles Schwab. And it's fantastic for those people that grew up at Schwab, have been fortunate and generated a lot of wealth for themselves, to be able to find the advice, the expertise around trusts and estates, the access to alternatives that they may want, the more complex lending needs that they have. And we're winning with the ultra high net worth investor because we can deliver all of that at a fee and value that can't be matched.
42: You have over 400 offices in the U.S., is that right? Something like that?
0: We do.
42: All right. Many people are saying we don't want offices anymore. It's bricks and mortar. Doesn't that cost a lot of money?
0: It does cost money, but we view it as an investment in our clients. What we find is that the client satisfaction scores of our clients, as we measure them, goes up about 11 percentage points when they have a direct one-to-one relationship with someone that they can walk into a branch and talk to. And that's because they feel like there's someone that's sitting by their side, understands their financial situation, and brings their expertise to them. The world has been calling for the end of the branch for years. We're actually continue to lean into building branches. You can do a lot online around understanding if you're not feeling well, but ultimately you end up going to the doctor to make sure, hey, am I doing this right? Am I headed in the right direction? Can I check in with you? And that's what we find how people want to engage with us. They want the best of technology and the best of our people, and that combination puts them on a path to success.
42: Now, is Schwab a mostly U.S. company? Do you do things in Europe or Asia?
0: We do have a non-U.S. presence. It's about less than 5% of our business, roughly. And primarily, we're serving investors outside of the country that want access to U.S. markets.
42: I read that you have $11 trillion of assets under management. That's a lot of money under management. And are you managing for people, or this is money they've left in their accounts and you kind of manage it a little bit?
0: Yeah, so we have about $12 trillion of assets. We've got about $6.5 trillion in retail business. We've got about $5.5 trillion in our advisor business, where we support independent advisors across the country who want a great platform to custody their assets on. And then we've got the rest is in our workplace business, where we support employers in their stock plan and their retirement plan. I think the success and growth of our business has been about seeing through clients' eyes, doing right by them, great marketing, Chuck started the company. He's always believed in marketing. He wants us to have a brand that people trust and know and can relate to.
42: Are you charging a fee to manage the money, or is this money that's kind of in the accounts that technically is under your management, but you're not really actively managing it?
0: Yeah, so splitting the, into our retail business is 75 to 80% of that is relatively self-directed investors that are making their own investment decisions day by day. They're checking in with us for help around financial planning, trust and estate issues, okay, tax considerations, but largely they're making their investment decisions. And then about 20-ish percent of our clients come to us for full service help. They want us to manage all of their assets, to help them plan out their life, to come up with their asset allocation, to rebalance their portfolio, all of those things. And we earn a fee on that. And then the other largely half of our business that sits with advisors, they're with 16,000 independent advisors across our country that are providing advice for a fee to those clients.
42: So let me ask you, how many total customers do you have?
0: 47 million clients.
42: 47 million. So every day, at the end of every day or end of every week, you must get some spreadsheet that shows you what people are doing. Does that show you how the U.S. economy is doing?
0: Well, when you look at what our clients are doing, they remain invested. Equity markets are continue to do well. And I think that's a sign of an economy that's been pretty resilient. If you look at the employment numbers have been fine. They're not, you know, supercharged, but they're not bad. Inflation outside of some of the oil shocks we've had, inflation has been contained. And so you see stock markets that, you know, over the months have been hitting highs despite some disruption. So what we see from our clients is continued interest in equities.
42: And do you worry about the Federal Reserve raising rates, which is one thing people think may happen, or it doesn't make a difference to you if they raise rates or lower rates?
0: It won't affect our business that much. We'll be fine in either environment. What we do worry a lot about is our clients, and we want the Fed, whether they're raising or lowering, to get it right. We don't care which direction they go, but we want it to be the right direction for the economy that provides employment growth, moderate inflation, and in those conditions, equity markets will thrive. Our clients will grow their wealth and be able to live their financial dreams.
42: So recently, the U.S. government has set up new accounts. I think they're called Trump accounts for young people, really children, and they're going to have money managed for them over the years. What do you think of that idea?
0: I think it's a home run idea. It's going to allow every American born in our country to see the power of saving and compounding. They're going to save for the first time and get $1,000 from the government when they're born. By the time they're 18, you know, if markets go up as much as they normally be, that will be $2,000, $3,000, $4,000. And it's not that the $4,000, and by the way, if they're saving every year, hopefully it'll be a lot more, but just that initial $1,000 may turn into $3,000. And it's not that that $3,000 is going to change their life, but the concept that the $1,000 grew to $3,000 hopefully changes their life. They just also announced Trump IRA accounts. There's 55 million Americans in our country that do not have access to a private retirement plan. And in this announcement is going to allow those individuals to have a way to access a defined contribution plan the way many of us have enjoyed.
42: And so will you get a piece of that business, you think? Or
0: roughly a year from now, the Trump accounts will open up to anyone that wants to participate, and we will absolutely support the Trump accounts. We'll have a lot of Schwab clients that participate in Trump accounts, and we can't wait to bring them over to Schwab.
42: In the prediction markets, which have been very popular of late, do you see a lot of your clients interested in investing, if investing is the right word, or participating in prediction markets?
0: We're not in prediction markets today. Our stance has been that as prediction markets stand today, 90% plus of it is sports gambling. And I view that as entertainment, and if people want to sports gamble, go nuts, sports gamble. Our service to clients and our mission as a firm is to make clients better off in their financial life. We view sports gambling as, on average, you're going to lose. People are going to, you know, 5% of people take more out of a sports gambling app than they put into it. So 95% of people are losing money, which is counter to our mission of helping people live their best financial life. It is possible in the future that financial events, we could have prediction markets on, but our clients really aren't asking for that today.
42: So today, based on where you see the economy, are you worried that the war in Iran might slow down the economy, or that the Fed might increase interest rates in a dramatic way, or are you not worried about those kind of external things?
0: As investors, we are always worried about the issue of the moment, and you could go back through time, and there's always an issue in the market to worry about. Our view with clients is success is about time in the market as opposed to timing the market. Over the long run, stocks have had really strong returns and grown people's wealth. We tell clients, own stocks, stick with it, avoid the noise.
1: Let's talk about your own background for a moment.
0: Sure.
1: Where are you from?
0: I grew up in the Boston, Massachusetts area.
1: Okay, and where did you go to college?
0: I went to Villanova.
1: And you were a good golfer there, I gather, right?
0: A good is being very kind, David. I was a enthusiastic golfer. I did play golf in high school, and actually in Massachusetts, I won the Fall State High School Championship, so I was okay. When I went to college, I did make the golf team. I was a walk-on. Everyone else was on scholarship.
1: I thought you were the captain of the team.
0: Well, I ended up being the captain. I think that was probably more about enthusiasm and leadership than my golf skills.
1: Now, you graduated in what year?
0: 1995.
1: All right. And then what did you do?
0: I went and worked for a company that did economic analysis for companies in litigation. And then I went back to business school at Dartmouth.
1: And after you graduated from Dartmouth, where'd you go?
0: I went to McKinsey & Company. I spent about 4.5-5 years there. It was a great place to develop your career and get coaching. And about 5 years into that, we were having our second child born, and we found that she was going to be born with some real challenges. The doctors told us she'd never walk, talk, or recognize us. And I was working, you know, 80 hours a week, traveling all over the world. My wife had a job as a buy-side analyst. And so we were barely making it, the two of us working with one child, with a second child coming along that was going to need a lot more time and attention. I decided to leave McKinsey, and I went to Wellington Management, an investment firm in Boston, where I learned a lot about investing and also, thankfully, got to have a lifestyle where I could contribute to helping her.
1: How old is she now?
0: She is now 20 years old. She's a sophomore in college and doing terrifically well.
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4: From ABC News, I'm Dave Packer. President Trump flew to South Dakota Friday to deliver a speech beneath Mount Rushmore in celebration of America's 250th birthday. The monument featuring Presidents George Washington, Thomas Jefferson, Abraham Lincoln, and Teddy Roosevelt, Trump saying, "Those four men are most responsible for the nation reaching this milestone."
5: We stand beneath the monument of these heroes, a true group of unbelievable people. And we rededicate ourselves to being a nation as big, bold, noble, and as great as these American giants.
4: And 4th of July celebrations across America.
6: In New York City, the iconic Times Square ball dropping in July for the first time in its history to mark the big birthday. The ball dropping at midnight in every U.S. time zone. And in the water along Manhattan, tall ships sailing down the East River ahead of a major maritime celebration this weekend. Large crowds expected to gather on the city's waterfront.
4: ABC's Rena Roy. The heat across much of the country putting a damper on some celebrations. In Washington, D.C., America's Independence Day parade, which was scheduled for 10 a.m. July 4th, downtown Washington, canceled by organizers due to the extreme heat in the district. A federal appeals court cleared the way for the Trump administration to immediately replace the slavery exhibit at the president's house on Philadelphia's Independence Mall. The city of Philadelphia immediately appealed. ABC's Stephen Portnoy has more.
12: The panel of the Third Circuit, which is based in Philadelphia, says the new panels that would go up are full of historical context and acknowledge the evil of slavery.
4: President Trump Friday said that the U.S. Treasury would begin accepting donations of publicly traded stock to help support Trump accounts, the tax-advantaged savings account for children that he named for himself. Taylor Swift, Travis Kelce, married Friday at Madison Square Garden. You're listening to ABC News.
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4: The last round of U.S.-Iranian peace talks ended Thursday with what Pakistan calls pause.

0: 50th birthday.
1: Patriotism is every act of righteous dissent, said Mamdani in remarks Friday, disputing
2: some who respond to those who ask for more from America with a simple refrain, love it or leave it.
1: Mamdani mentioning the term American exceptionalism.
2: America is exceptional because here, nothing is fixed into place. The frontier may be closed. We may have walked on the moon. The values first enshrined in the Declaration of Independence. That work endures.
1: And it belongs to us all, said New York's mayor.
0: ABC's Chuck Sievertson. The international governing body for chess has suspended former world champion Vladimir Kramnik for at least a year after he leveled unproven allegations of cheating against fellow players. A swimmer at New York's Jones Beach was bitten on the foot by a suspected shark. They were taken to the hospital. Dave Packer, ABC News.
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4: A bomb threat shuts down a local zoo. Woodland Park Zoo took to social media Friday morning to say it had received a threat. Shortly after 11 o'clock, staff evacuated around 3,500 guests and 200 camp kids. They alerted Seattle police, who conducted a search and found no bombs. Officers then gave the all clear to reopen. The zoo mentions other recent threats to various zoos and aquariums that were all later determined to be false swatting attempts. In other news, the State Department of Labor and Industries is opening inspections into several local paper mills. This announcement comes a little over a month since a chemical tank rupture at the Nippon Dynawave paper mill in Longview killed 11 workers. The investigation into that incident is still ongoing, and now two other paper mills will undergo inspections. These are the Smurfit Westrock Mill in Longview and the Port Townsend Paper Company Mill in Port Townsend. Both use the Kraft pulping process, which is used by the Nippon Dynawave mill. LNI also says it is launching an enforcement program to conduct similar inspections at non-craft paper mills. The investigation into an alleged robbery ring sends a 17-year-old boy to jail. Seattle police believe a group of youths have been targeting small businesses across King and Pierce counties. The investigation began in late May and has since grown into a multi-agency case. Anyone with information is asked to call the Seattle Police Department crime tip line. And Monday's World Cup round of 16 match in Seattle is bound to be a big ratings winner. But will it match Wednesday? Fox Sports says the U.S. win over Bosnia and Herzegovina attracted nearly 24.5 million viewers. That makes it the most watched soccer telecast in English language history. A beautiful day for 4th of July. We'll see partly sunny skies with highs around 70 and lows near 60. 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
11: Vanessa is back from France and came back with some great conversations.
12: Yes, I was at the Cannes Lions International Festival of Creativity in France and got the chance to catch up with a lot of athletes and executives in the sports world. While the World Cup is the biggest thing right now, a lot of my conversations were looking ahead to some of the next big events in sports. You hear a little of my conversation with Tomorrow Sports CEO Mike McCarley and pro flag football player Ashley Clam, who are both working to push the sport to new heights.
11: All that on the way, but we start with some of the big headlines in the world of sports this week, starting with, what's on everybody's mind? And, what is Vanessa thinking about right now? Oh, yes, the U.S. moving on in the World Cup.
12: I won't stop thinking about this until Monday, and I won't get over it, I don't think, ever, unless the men actually end up going through. The U.S. men are going through, which is really exciting, but Flo Balogun getting the red card and not being available for the round of 16, a game against Belgium, I think it's bad.
13: The fact that there's no appeal system to some of these things, like the accidental contact, I understand what they were explaining on the broadcast about how, you know, he could have broken his ankle and that's why the result is the result. However, missing the next match for, like, if he has to sit out for one match, fine, like the rest of it. But the next match, that's so harsh.
12: Yeah, it's this horrible system, especially like with the World Cup, right? I mean, this is what happens in tournaments. You get a red card, you sit out the next game. But when you look at the play and you look at the slow motion is the reason why he got the red card, right? It's the slow motion of it all. And it's the still image that you literally can see. Yes, it kind of looks like he was breaking his ankle. But at the same time, you walk outright. It was absolutely accidental. It wasn't on purpose. It wasn't violent. And I think it has a huge implication for what the U.S. men can do in the next round.
13: Yeah, it's to me, I'm like, if this was a dirty play, the person would have the exact same result. So the result would be the exact same. They would still be suspended for the next match. But the fact that it's accidental contact is like, all right, like if this was a careless action, let him sit for the rest of the match.
12: Right.
13: We just saw Lionel Messi do something very similar, but the fact that he's the GOAT is the reason why I think that that didn't happen, because you have a hard time explaining to broadcasters and sponsors that Messi isn't playing for something that was accidental. But the U.S. is obviously not Lionel Messi.
11: And if we're going to go old school, because I'm going football, then you need to throw Lawrence Taylor out big time because of the accident. It was an accident against Joe Theismann. I saw that. I was like, oh, gosh. And it's like, you know, and of course, Mr. Taylor played, you know, the next play. And it's like, and nothing against Lawrence Taylor at all. It was an accident what happened. But that's my point is, look, that was an accident. And we're going to lose the guy now, you know, for the next match. I get a problem.
13: I think the bigger thing is there needs to be an appeal system.
12: Yeah.
13: Because there is a difference between a dirty play and an accidental play. And that was, the line was not blurred in the match between the U.S. and their opponent.
12: So. And let's make sure we lay that out exactly, because people were asking, maybe, is there a potential, you know, appeal process? People online were trying to understand if there was, but FIFA has laid out in their rules and did confirm to The Athletic late during the week that it was, that there is no appeal process. There is no appeal process and they can't do anything about it. And this is why VAR sometimes shouldn't be used in these instances. It's supposed to be used for aggressive acts, and this was not an aggressive act.
13: I think the bigger thing for me is that if we remember this tournament long term, what is going to be the legacy of the 2026 World Cup in the host nations? It's like Mexico has been having a ball, what'd you say?
12: I want to be in Mexico City right now so bad.
13: Mexico's been having a ball. Canada has been performing well, and the U.S. has been performing well. So now you have three host countries doing very well, and obviously, with the U.S. hosting the most matches, for them to then have one of their best players not be able to play in the most important match. And granted, like, the U.S. team is still in good condition to be able to compete against Belgium. But if you take someone like Lukaku off of Belgium, I'm sure Belgium would be complaining as well. And I would hate for this to happen for any of the teams. I know that we're all, you know, we all live here, and so we feel closer to this. But it shouldn't happen across the board.

0: It's like England. I'm right like, whoa. It's like, and I had money on that.
1: And the DR Congo was playing incredible.
2: The goalie was playing out of his mind.
1: I also have England to win, so I should have been excited, but I just feel like Congo was playing so well. I love a goalkeeper. We all know this. I was a goalkeeper. I love a goalkeeper performance. So Impasse, I just feel like he deserved it.
2: It is a bit unfortunate that it feels like all of the African countries participating in the World Cup have received the same script.
1: Yes.
2: Like, they play phenomenal for 93% of the match, and that 7% that they don't play phenomenal, they lose.
1: Let's talk about Senegal and Belgium there for a second, then. That's what you're talking about. Senegal's winning 2-0 with 84 minutes.
2: And somehow,
1: and they lose 3-2. Yeah. I also hate a late in the game penalty kick.
2: Oh, it's the worst.
1: I just can't get on board with that. But that's enough on the World Cup, even though I could literally talk about it
0: all day. We got to talk about Serena Williams, 44 years old, returned to the first play at Wimbledon in almost 4 years. And before that happened, John McEnroe, the great tennis star, talked about, I wonder what Serena's going to do.
3: This is just Serena being Serena, deciding to come back, play her first tournament in singles here at Wimbledon, where she dominated for so many years. It's been 4 years since she played a singles match. That was 2022 at the U.S. Open. Can she win it? I would say that's a stretch right now in her first tournament back, but there sure is a tremendous amount of buzz just to see her back on the court. She'll also be playing doubles with big sister Venus.
0: And now we know, obviously, that she lost, and she did not attend the press conference. It's supposed to be mandatory, but she didn't attend it. And the reason why is that apparently she suffered a knee injury. Mm-hmm. And that may have given her a pass on not getting a fine of why she did not attend the press conference.
2: One of the things that I'm mindful of when our legendary athletes get older is just not everyone is going to be able to perform at their highest level forever. Mm-hmm. Like we are in this era where we've seen Tom Brady and Aaron Rodgers and LeBron and Steph Curry and Kevin Durant all transcend time and space in terms of their productivity on the court and on the field. And I think Serena is still the most dominant female tennis player of my lifetime. And I think this is a tall task for her to come back. And it's exciting to have her in the sport. The sport is better within it. But I also think that the sport is better when she's victorious and when she's competitive. And I don't ever want to see anyone go out where it's just like they're out there and they're just losing and losing. It's like a boxer. Where
1: I think the interesting thing there, too, is when she did retire 4 years ago, she was still really competitive. And right. Maybe that's why she felt like she could come back in this way and still be competitive. But 44 is very different. Yeah. That's very, a good amount of time that passed without being on the tour. I just think it's tough.
0: And by the way, before we move on to the next topic, she lost to Maya Joint, who's 20.
1: Mm-hmm.
0: Yeah, I got to give it up for Serena. You're 44. You're playing a 20-year-old. Mm-hmm. Hey, and
1: give it up to Maya Joint as well. She had the composure to be out there with a legend.
0: Now, talk about blockbuster in the NBA.
1: Mm.
0: What, man? I don't even know where to begin. But okay, first let's start with LeBron James. LeBron says, "You know what, Lakers? It's been real, but I got to split."
2: And so be it.
0: You talk about being strong. Now, you got to explain this, man.
2: The reason I say so be it is because LeBron, I think, revived the Lakers brand after Kobe left. And I don't think he's ever gotten enough credit just because of the fact that his championship was in the pandemic. He was not in control of that. And then you have people calling it a Mickey Mouse championship. They never got a parade. And really, from an ownership level and from a management level, Lakers management has mismanaged the entire team from the moment that 2020 championship was won. And so since then, I think he's done as much as he could. Now, there are going to be fans out there that are going to say that he could have taken a pay cut. Yes, but he was still playing at an elite level. So why would you take a pay cut, especially at the later years of your career, when this is probably going to be one of the only times you're making $60 million that's guaranteed on the court. And so I don't think the Lakers organization truly appreciated him for what he was, just because their superstars of the past were different. And with that being said, I think in his last chapter, he deserves to go wherever he wants and hopefully compete for a championship legitimately this time.
0: Which brings us now, speaking of the NBA,

0: Mr. Bob Iger and Mr. Joshua Kushner, they're talking about going into an NBA expansion team.
1: Well, who doesn't want this Vegas team, Randall? And right. Tell us, is this real?
2: I'll tell you, I am skeptical of all bids so far just because of the fact that there are two people across NBA expansion that have announced that they are interested. Number one is Samantha Holloway in Seattle. She's been expressing interest for years. And then we have Bill Foley, who owns the Vegas Golden Knights in the NHL. He also controls T-Mobile Arena, which is where a Vegas NBA team would play if he were to win it. Everybody else, I'm like, okay, we'll see. Because of the fact that it's not bidding time yet. The NBA is still canvassing the landscape. They've hired PJT Partners to run this process. And they also have not committed to expanding yet. Adam Silver said he expects a decision by the end of the year. And so anybody can raise their hand and say that they're interested. But ultimately, we will find out who is interested and who's not, I would expect, by the end of August at the very latest. And so if Bob Iger and Josh Kushner are interested, we'll find out in the months to come. Josh has also acquired a piece of the San Francisco Giants. He's a part owner of the Miami Heat. So he does have experience, but this Vegas expansion team is going to go for a lot of money.
0: Oh, man. Vanessa, we got to get back to your interviews, by the way.
1: We got to get back to it. You know, so up next, we'll be talking to Tomorrow Sports CEO about the new professional flag football league they are building with the NFL.
0: That is straight ahead on the Bloomberg Business of Sports for Vanessa Maglione and Randy Williams. I'm Michael Barr. 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
2: Oh, Randall, you've done a lot of reporting on the subject. Tell us about the landscape of the sport right now.
3: I am bullish on specifically women's flag football. I think that sport is electric. I think that it could be very popular very quickly. And so the NFL has been investing in this for many years. I believe the first press release I read about the NFL's investment in flag football probably dates back to 2018 or 2017. So they've long been involved in this, but last year they announced that they were going to be looking at different bids from different partners, and they ultimately decided on Tomorrow Sports, who's going to be running the process. Vanessa, you recently spoke with Tomorrow Sports CEO Mike McCarley while in Cannes. Did he tell you any more about what we can expect from the league?
4: He told me they're really trying to sort through all the details right now, what their version of the sport's going to be, how many teams there's going to be, but they are full steam ahead to start next year. I think the interesting thing that we spoke about was how they weren't sure what the sport would be and look like as a professional property until the NFL stepped in.
3: And the reason for that is because the NFL is a money printing machine, and so when they say we're in, everyone's in.
2: I was going to say, the NFL, that's the big dog of the sports food groups. That's not a bad partner to have when building up a new football league. Let's take a listen to Vanessa's conversation with Tomorrow Sports CEO and co-founder Mike McCarley.
5: There's a ton of interest around this sport. I mean, I think, as you know, everyone sees what's happening within flag football and the momentum behind it. You know, youth, high school, college now, and now pro, with the Olympic debut coming up in 28. And Ashley Clam, who we've gotten to know over the past several months, one of the real up-and-coming stars of the sport, most likely will be one of the, you know, best on the Olympic team for the Team USA leading into the Olympics in LA. And she's just been a really good advocate and a good voice in the room as we've started talking to players. She has a great story to tell. I'll let her tell her story,
6: right.
5: But you know exactly what she had to do and what her family had to do to find her a place to play, because she wanted to be that role model. And now what we're creating and what we're building is something that, you know, kids in this country and all around the world can now have a professional league that they can look up to and ultimately dream to play in that league. Not just dream to play college or the Olympics, but they can also make a living playing flag football.
4: Right, absolutely. So yeah, let's take a step back and talk a little bit about that and just about the launching of it. Obviously, like with Tomorrow, you guys have been so focused on launching the TGL for the last few years.
5: Yeah.
4: So when did you start noticing this trend in flag football?
5: We had a few investors come to us and ask us about flag football a couple of years ago. Mm-hmm. And we looked at it, and frankly, the sport of football is so dominant, so powerful in this country, it was really attractive to us. But we couldn't really see, you know, really getting to the next level, with the sport, with the stars of the sport. You know, how are you really going to promote it? How are you going to get the megaphone? How are you going to make sure this is lasting?
6: Mm-hmm.
5: And then we got a phone call from the NFL.
6: Mm-hmm.
5: And, you know, asking us if we wanted to come and talk to them about building a professional flag football league.
6: Mm-hmm.
5: And, you know, when the NFL calls, you listen.
6: Right.
5: My history with the Olympics and then also with the NFL, you know, kind of brings all of these things together for what this potentially could be.
6: Mm-hmm.
5: And you know that, you know, with the NFL's backing, the likelihood and chances of success go up significantly.
6: Right.
5: So we really liked what they were saying to us, and then we came back to them with the vision of creating something that's really thinking about, you know, building a professional sports league, and in this time, mm-hmm. how would you do it?
6: Mm-hmm.
5: And in a lot of ways, it's a complete blank canvas. I mean, you know, how many chances are you actually going to be able to create a sports league from scratch?
6: Mm-hmm.
5: And then how many times are you actually going to be able to create a sports league from scratch with the NFL as your partner?
6: Right.
5: It was a little bit of a once in a lifetime opportunity to really go and build something that we could all be proud of. And we think about things from a media first standpoint, you know, live, prime time, but also creating moments that live on social media, and other places after that live prime time broadcast is over.
4: So with that first initial meeting and call from the NFL? Was it, we want to find a partner to do this with, and this is our idea? Or it was just, hey, we like what you guys are doing in the TGL, and we want to see what you guys would create with this?
5: Yeah, it was a little of both. It was, we have a vision for creating a professional flag football league, mm-hmm. but we want to hear your vision and how you would bring it to life. Mm-hmm. And I think in a lot of ways, it was a really good kind of melding of experiences from where the NFL has come and investing significant resources over the last decade plus mm-hmm. in building flag football leagues. So it's building flag football. So there mm-hmm. is there's a real infrastructure in place. Right. There's youth level. There's high school. Mm-hmm. There's now college. You know, all of that exists. So mm-hmm. really what we were doing is coming in and now putting something at the top of the pyramid where the pro league for the kids that came up through the youth and played in high school and played in college, they now have a place to play.
4: Yeah. So when you're looking at what you guys would want to do with the league, with what they already did with youth and high school, like you were saying, how do you look at what they do there and what it looks like there to what it could look like for you guys creating with the
5: league? Yeah, I think now what it'll look like when the pro league launches is you've got a complete ecosystem just like any other sport. Mm-hmm. You know, a kid can start playing this sport at a very young age and they can grow and they can play competitively. Mm-hmm. They can then play in high school for a high school state championship. They can mm-hmm. then get recruited and go play in college for a college scholarship and mm-hmm. play for a national championship. Then they can go to a combine, go to get drafted, go to training camp, and then make a team in the pro league and make a career out of it. Yeah. And then every 4 years, they can go represent their country in the Olympics. Mm-hmm. So a lot of it is the successful pathways that exist in all of these other sports that are incredibly popular and incredibly successful mm-hmm. now exist for flag football.
4: The TGL, obviously, when it launched, had this idea to be very technological, really innovative. How do you bring that, or do you imagine bringing that to flag football?
5: Yeah, we have things that we see. I mean, I watch sports very differently. You know, how do we demystify this sport and translate it to an audience at home who may or may not understand some of the nuances of the sport? Mm-hmm. And technology is part of it, but we never want to create technology for technology's sake. It needs to be doing something to help educate the viewer, because we believe that if a fan is a bit more educated about that sport or the nuances of that sport, mm-hmm. they're going to become a smarter, more intelligent, more educated fan, mm-hmm. And they're going to appreciate the sport more, which means they're going to continue to watch and engage and tell their friends about it.
4: Yeah. So have you figured out what the model will look like for you guys? How many teams, how many players will be involved?
5: We're working through a lot of those details now. I think the great news is there's a ton of great talent who are already playing this sport. And it seems like every week we hear about, you know, someone who has now, you know, left another sport and come and started to play flag football because of the opportunities that mm-hmm. are in this sport. And I think we're going to see more and more of that as the momentum continues to build.
4: Listen, I wish it was around when I was in high school, and I love soccer, but I feel like I would have loved to.
5: You would have been great. Play.
4: Yeah. Obviously you talked about it being in the Olympics and you'll be launching before, you know, the 2028 Olympics. Tell me about the strategy in doing that and being before it comes to the Olympics instead of after.
5: Yeah, I think there's a lot. One, the athletes are here and they're ready to go. Now it's, can we build this great primetime stage to showcase this awesome game and where they can showcase their skills? Mm-hmm. I think doing it in advance of the Olympics, you want to make sure that all of this infrastructure is in place. The Olympics will be a huge catalyst, but I think what the NFL has really put in place and what's been existing in flag football now is there, and the Olympics should really be an accelerant to all the momentum that's already happened.
4: Will it look the same for you guys as it does in the Olympics, do you think? Like rule structure wise?
5: I don't know if it'll look the same exactly. I think, you know, the bones are there for what is a great sport. You know, in the Olympics, you know, it's country based. Mm-hmm. you know, and I think the level of talent, depending on the country, you've got some country, you know, some top level countries that are really, really good. Mm-hmm. And I think what will happen over time is the great democratization of this sport, where you have more and more talent who flock to this sport, who represent their country at the Olympics. And I think you'll start to see, you know, a lot more competitiveness, all around the world, not just in, you know, some of the countries that are good right now.
4: Yeah. I think, you know, one of the points you made in, before was the athletes that are leaving other sports to come play flag football. What do those athletes look like? I know I was talking to someone earlier about, you guys don't want this to be a G League for the NFL, right? It's a totally different sport with people with different skill sets.
5: Yeah, I think the biggest thing you want fans to take away is these are the best athletes in the world at this sport. Mm-hmm. And this is a unique sport. It's not, a lot of the rules are the same. It's a football that they're playing with. But you watch it, it is different in so many ways. You have basketball players that have come over, you have volleyball players that come over, you have track athletes that have come over, and I think you'll start to see a lot of these athletes from other sports that, you know, see the opportunity to not just compete for a college scholarship and ultimately be able to play professionally. But I think they also just have a lot of fun.
4: Yeah.
5: Because, I mean, it is a really fun sport when you play it.
4: For sure. One of the biggest, you know, implications that this could have is on women's sports and women's flag football. Do you imagine this could be one of the biggest women's sports almost instantaneously given the audience for football?
5: I do. I think it can happen very fast. You know, I think part of it is, if you look back at the decades of building some of the best women's leagues in the world now, mm-hmm. So much of what they did laid the groundwork to be able to execute on something a little bit faster than what you did 20 years ago, 30 years ago. You have real flag football families who are educated on the sport, and there's a built-in fan base that you can reach from day one.
3: That was Tomorrow Sports CEO and co-founder Mike McCarley.
4: Up next, we're sticking with flag football and speaking with one of the future stars of the sport.
2: That's straight ahead on the Bloomberg Business of Sports. I'm Michael Barr with Vanessa Perdomo Maglione and Randall Williams. 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
8: Woodland Park Zoo is back open after receiving a bomb threat. Just after 11 o'clock Friday morning, staff evacuated around 3,500 guests and 200 camp kids. Seattle police searched the zoo and found no bombs. In a social media post, the zoo mentions recent threats to other zoos and aquariums that were all later determined to be false swatting attempts. It's been a little over a month since a chemical tank rupture at Nippon Dynawave in Longview killed 11 workers. And while the investigation into that incident continues, the Washington State Department of Labor and Industries has decided to inspect two other active mills that use the Kraft pulping process. This includes a Smurfit Westrock mill in Longview and the Port Townsend Paper Company mill in Port Townsend. LNI also says it's launching an enforcement program to conduct similar inspections at non-Kraft paper mills.
9: News and information 24 hours a day. 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
10: Watching. President Trump is defending his family's business dealings after financial disclosure showed his net worth rising by around $2 billion during the first year of his term. He tells CNBC he doesn't handle his own finances.
11: My son, Eric, handles it. I don't talk to him about things such as this. I think I'd be allowed to. I'm not sure even what the status is, but I don't.
10: Trump also mentioned he's not aware of the extent of his digital asset holdings, but claims there's nothing illegal about his involvement. According to the financial disclosure released earlier this week, Trump's earned about $1.4 billion from his crypto ventures, including his Trump meme coin and World Liberty Financial, which is a crypto company backed by the president and his family. Meanwhile, President Trump and his allies are doubling down on efforts to reshape the Federal Reserve after the Supreme Court blocked an effort to fire Governor Lisa Cook. Bloomberg's Enda Curran tells us former Fed Chair Jerome Powell's also a target.
12: The point being that The administration officials that my colleagues have spoken to are looking for ways to essentially mold or remold the Fed's governing board to get a majority on it. You share their world view, which is, of course, one for lower interest rates. There's also a search going on for a president of the Atlanta Fed, which is also kind of getting some scrutiny from the White House as part of this broader story.
10: The Atlanta Fed presidency is seen as a key role by Trump's economic policy team because the analysis it conducts on economic growth and other topics. They'll also vote on interest rates in 2027. Brent oil could fall to $60 a barrel by year end as disruptions in the Strait of Hormuz ease. That's according to Citigroup. Global energy markets are rapidly getting back to normal as a resumption of goods flows through Hormuz, leading to Brent sinking by 30% in the second quarter and undoing all of the gains seen during the conflict. Meanwhile, Goldman Sachs has said the global oil market is set to swing back into oversupply as the impact of the Iran war fades. Oil did reach over $100 a barrel recently. Wall Street closed for the July 4th holiday, but overseas markets were open, with the FTSE in London gaining 0.2%, the CAC in Paris adding 0.5%, while the DAX in Germany finished up 0.9%. Meanwhile, in Asia, the Nikkei in Japan closed up 1.5%, the Hang Seng in Hong Kong gained 1.3%, while China's CSI 300 finished up 0.6%. Global news 24 hours a day and whenever you want it with Bloomberg News Now. I'm Dan Schwartzman, and this is Bloomberg.
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26: I said to him at our last appointment, I was like, you better not retire because I want to know if anything else goes wrong with my body. 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
2: Thanks for joining us on the Bloomberg Business of Sports, where we explore the big money issues in the world of sports. I'm Michael Barr.
29: I'm Vanessa Perdomo-Maglian.
30: And I'm Randall Williams.
2: Professional flag football is set to make its start next year under a partnership with the NFL. And it has that with tomorrow's sports. They are looking to debut before the Olympics in order to capitalize on the hype that goes into and will come out of the game.
30: And what's going to be special about it is that NFL players will be able to participate. But at the same time, there are also professional flag football players. So there's no guarantee that you're going to see Patrick Mahomes or Lamar Jackson or Tyreek Hill and so many more players because they will be in competition with the real pro flag football players later on in the next couple of years.
29: Flag football being added to the Olympics and a professional league being started is the biggest opportunity for female athletes we've seen to get into the sport of football, not just as a fan, but as a player. I think it has the potential to be on par with the WNBA and NWSL in just a few short years. I recently spoke with one of the rising stars in the sport, Ashley Clam, who plays on the U.S. national team and was just announced as the ambassador for the Tomorrow Sports Flag Football League.
2: And she's very good. Let's take a listen to Vanessa's conversation with flag football star Ashley Clam.
29: You've been playing for a long time.
31: Yes.
29: Is it, you started your, cause your parents started a team for you, right?
31: So I started because of my older brother. Mm-hmm. I've always been very competitive and any sport that he did, I also wanted to play. I wanted to be better than him at it. And so he started playing flag football and I have this picture of me on the sideline as a little cheerleader in my Texans outfit. Mm-hmm. And it's just those moments where I remember wanting to be on the field, not wanting to be on the sideline. You know, I wanted to be on the field. I wanted to be playing football. Mm-hmm. And anything that my brother did, I wanted to do. And so I went to my parents. And at the time, you know, there was not really any girls playing flag football. Mm-hmm. And so when I told them I wanted to play, you would expect a Texas family to be like, that's, you know, tackle is for boys. Mm-hmm. Football is for boys. Women don't belong there, whatever. Mm-hmm. My parents were full in. They were like, okay, absolutely. Like, mm-hmm. let's create a team for our NFL flag team or our league. And so ever since then, my parents have been one step ahead of everyone else on creating opportunities for me to play flag football. And so once I, you know, kind of aged out of the NFL flag leagues and everything like that, then that's when my parents and I realized that there really was a true opportunity. And so mm-hmm. ever since then, my parents created, you know, Texas Fury, which is one of the largest and most successful all-girls flag football organizations. And so I always say my parents knew that it wasn't there for me, so they built it. And that's something why I love being at the forefront of these opportunities, because it speaks to what my parents did for me. Like, I want to be a part of the opportunities that are building experiences and building something for the younger generation, because my parents built it for me. So that's kind of, you know, long story short, my story in flag football.
29: That's really incredible. So you've had it from innate in yourself.
31: Yeah.
29: I will be a ambassador for the sport. I really want to make it happen.
31: Yeah.
29: So that goes into now you're an ambassador for the professional league.
31: Yes.
29: Could you have imagined that when you started playing there would be a professional league for you to be in?
31: No, I mean, I cannot even imagine telling my younger self, my 7-year-old self with little pink pigtails in her hair. Like, I could not imagine saying, you are an ambassador for the professional league, or you have dreams of playing in the Olympics. You now have the potential of being on a professional contract to play flag football, or even like you have the opportunity to play D1 now. There are so many things in the past 5 years that flag football has just expanded into. And it's so funny. Someone's told me, what a time to be good at football. Mm. And that is so accurate. What a time to be good at football, because there are so many flag football players prior to me, but now that people are starting to give it the respect that it deserves, I'm able to kind of, you know, represent this sport and show the younger generation that this is an avenue that you can do. And I think back to my sophomore year of high school, sitting at my dining room table, I was completely swamped. I was so busy. I was playing volleyball at the national level, club volleyball at the national level. Mm-hmm. I was doing my high school volleyball. I did track and field, flag football. I was also acting. Mm-hmm. It was so much on my plate.
29: Yeah.
31: And at that point, my sophomore year, you know, you kind of have to decide, what do you want to do for your future? Where do you want to pursue? What do you want to pursue? And at the time, flag football wasn't really even in the conversation, but my family and I believed in what this sport could do. And we believed that if I don't take this jump, then who else will?
29: Yeah.
31: You know? And so it's kind of like, we saw what people are seeing now.
29: Right.
31: And we saw that years ago.
29: Yeah.
31: And so now that people are starting to see that, and now that people are starting to really respect flag football and putting, you know, money and time and resources into this sport, I just want to say to my sophomore year self, like, it freaking worked. Like,
29: yeah.
31: The leap of faith worked, and yeah. it's everything I could have imagined and more.
29: Yeah. So, I mean, what was your first reaction when you heard it was going to be in the Olympics then?
31: Oh my gosh. I was in West Palm Beach, Florida at my college, and my parents and I, we knew that there was talks of it being in the Olympics. We didn't know the full vote yet. But I actually flew down the weekend that it was announced. I flew down to Austin because my parents talked at the UIL meeting to try and sanction flag football in Texas. So this was three years ago. And so I was already in Austin, and I remember waking up and seeing the notification on my phone and just in disbelief.
29: Yeah.
31: In disbelief that all of those hours that, you know, I've been putting in for this sport, all of the time and money that we put in to make sure that I'm getting noticed by all of these, you know, collegiate coaches or the USA coaches, knowing that all of it like paid off. And especially like my parents, they have done so much for this sport. They created an all girls flag football organization that came from 10 players to 15 teams now.
29: Yeah.
31: So it's grown tremendously. And that's not like, they're nonprofit. They're not making money out of this. All of the coaches, they don't make money. And so knowing that everything that we have done to get to that moment mattered and everyone saw what this sport was, it was the best feeling in the entire world.
29: That's amazing. I mean, so you guys saw the trend so early on,
31: yeah,
29: and then having it in the Olympics, and not just being in the Olympics, but being in the Olympics in the U.S.
31: Yes.
29: Tell me about the significance of that.
31: I mean, having the home field advantage is going to be phenomenal. I mean, thinking of, you know, I traveled the world to play flag football, and a lot of the places are pretty expensive to travel to. And so being able to think that my family could potentially afford going to the Olympics and being able to, you know, you're not spending thousands of dollars on a flight. It's going to be expensive. Of course, it's the Olympics, but it's just so much more affordable. And especially it being on like home turf, I think just being able to envision looking up to the stands and seeing my entire family, you know, my parents, of course, my brother, his fiance, my aunts, my uncles, my cousins, my grandparents, their support system is what leads me to everything that I am able to do. And so if I have the potential of playing for the Olympics, it is because of them. It is because of their constant support and their constant want to make me, you know, their constant want to make me succeed in this sport. And all of that leads to them. And so being able to even like think about looking up to them and seeing their faces in the stands, it's, for me, it is just, it's crazy to even think about.
7: Yeah. I feel like your parents need to like be part of the professional league. Yeah. So they need to be your coaches or something. I mean, they would be incredible to see. So tell me more about like just being an advocate for young girls in the sport. I mean, I feel like this is going to change
31: for sure
7: women's sports.
31: Yeah, no, absolutely. I mean, growing up, I always had to, and this is for every athlete who's on the women's national team now, we always had to look up to tackle players or, you know, female athletes who are in different sports. We never really got to look up to flag football players. And it's not because they weren't there, it's because they weren't being supported or they weren't being showed. And so now, the possibility of me being a role model to a younger girl and me being a face for them to see and think, if she can do it, I can do it too. And that's, you know, representation really matters. And I think that's what's also so important for the professional league is that this is going to be played, you know, monthly, weekly, daily. It's going to be played out so that people can actually see what a flag football player looks like. And they can see that they're female. They can see that they are, it's a diverse sport. You don't have to be 6 foot to be looked at. You can be, I mean, my, our linebacker, Dalia Autry, she is a phenomenal human being. And she is this, like, I think she's 5'3", maybe. And so it's like, whenever I was playing volleyball growing up, I kind of knew that I never had a future there because I was never going to get looked at because I wasn't 6 foot tall. And so now for flag football, you don't have to be a certain height. You don't have to be, you know, a certain speed. You don't have to be a certain gender. It is such a diverse sport. And I think that's what's so magical because every single young girl can look up and see someone that looks like them playing this sport.
7: Yeah. Oh my God. Amazing. I also saw that you were part of the Under Armour campaign. The looks were incredible. The whole, you know, creative behind it was really cool. Tell me about that.
31: I mean, I think something that was so special is that they set the standard. At that time, you know, 72 and Sunny has put out 2 Super Bowl commercials. And so those were absolutely phenomenal. I mean, that's, I think back of watching Deanna Flores in the first 72 and Sunny and NFL Super Bowl commercial on flag football. And I remember exactly where I was. I was with my quarterback and I was with my other like teammate and seeing it, we thought that it was an actual interview. And so we're like, oh my gosh, like we know her. Like we don't really play against her. We play with her. Like this is so crazy. She's our friend, our teammate, our rival. And whenever we saw her and then the whole commercial started, I just was in tears the entire time because it was like, that set the standard of what we were able to dream of, what we were able to, like ever since then, I never even had thoughts of, or the possibility of being in a Super Bowl commercial. And then 2 years later, they do it and I'm in a Super Bowl commercial. So it's like things like that, seeing that made me believe I could achieve it.
7: Yeah.
31: Which made me achieve it in the future. And so when Under Armour did that entire campaign, it set the standards to brands that, hey, you are going to get left behind if you are not putting your money and your resources into flag football. And ever since then, I know Adidas has come out with a spot. Nike just came out with a spot. So many brands are coming out with spots and signing flag football athletes because now that's the standard. It's no longer just like, oh, well, this brand is doing it. They're taking a leap of faith. It's no longer that. There are actual brands who see it as good business. And I think that specific campaign really helped people and companies see that.
7: Yeah. Deanna Flores' commercial is one of the greatest things
31: it is.
7: I've ever watched
31: in my entire life. We just played it in our meeting. I get goosebumps every single time because it is so passionate and you can actually see the emotions.
7: Yeah.
30: That was U.S. National Team flag football player Ashley Clam.
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10: From ABC News, I'm Dave Packer. President Trump kicking off a weekend of celebrations for America's 250th birthday with a speech at Mount Rushmore Friday night. Ahead of the trip, the White House suggested Trump could be an addition to the mountain where the faces of George Washington, Thomas Jefferson, Theodore Roosevelt, and Abraham Lincoln are etched. And Trump, ahead of the speech, posting an image of a golden, gilded Mount Rushmore with his face added. More than 180 million Americans in 28 states are under extreme heat alerts this weekend.
11: Dangerous temperatures forcing major changes to 4th of July events nationwide. In Philadelphia, where it felt like 111, officials taking the dramatic step of canceling the Independence Day parade in the city where America was born. Empty floats pulled off the streets.
12: Attention, fairgoers. The event has been postponed.
11: And in the nation's capital, the Great American State Fair postponed due to heat. First responders treating people for heat-related illnesses. Others huddling under a replica of President Trump's triumphal arch for shade.
10: ABC's Matt Rivers. Two people were killed, one hurt in a mall shooting in Dearborn, Michigan. Police Chief Issa Shaheen says a fight broke out between two groups and it escalated into gunfire.
13: It appears this was not a random act of violence. It was between two parties that knew each other here at the mall, and a fight began that escalated in gunfire. It appears that both parties had firearms.
10: Crews from around the world racing against the clock in Venezuela to find survivors of last week's back-to-back earthquakes. Emergency Response Director Rafael Velasquez Garcia says more than 38 to 40,000 people are still missing.
14: Right now, we're in a very difficult moment because no one wants to talk about the fact that the window, the golden window that closes for search and rescue operations, starts becoming smaller and smaller as time goes by.
10: New York's newest newlyweds, Taylor Swift and Travis Kelce, tied the knot today, Friday, with a lavish wedding at Madison Square Garden. 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
10: Severe storm moving through the Chicagoland area turned deadly Friday when a boat capsized on Geneva Lake. Walworth County Undersheriff Tom Hausner.
18: Seven people were rescued from the water. Unfortunately, there was three fatalities of people who were not able to be rescued.
10: Those three people killed were children. Six adults and one child survived. Officials confirmed that all four children on board were wearing life jackets at the time of the incident. The 4th of July holiday coincides with the first anniversary of deadly flash flooding in Texas Hill Country.
19: The flood-damaged cars and buildings have been cleared away, but the emotional healing is more complicated.
20: Some people might be like, I'm ready to process immediately. Some people aren't.
19: Jocelyn Shamra Barrera is a mental health counselor in Central Texas. Events planned for the weekend in the flood zone are meant to help.
20: Sometimes that's a lot of what people need, is just being together with other folks.
19: To celebrate the nation's birthday and remember the 137 people who died in the flood of 2025. Jim Ryan, ABC News in Dallas-Fort Worth.
10: A Delta flight heading from Chicago to Atlanta had to divert to Indianapolis Friday after the pilot reported a lightning strike. Delta says the plane landed safely and has been taken out of service for evaluation. No injuries were reported. And World Cup, Egypt won its debut knockout round by beating Australia 4-2 on penalty kicks after a 1-1 draw Friday. This is Egypt's fourth World Cup. Dave Packer, ABC News.
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1: A local zoo is back open after receiving a bomb threat. Just after 11 o'clock Friday morning, Woodland Park Zoo received the threat via phone call. The zoo says staff members quickly evacuated around 3,500 guests and 200 camp kids. Seattle police responded to the incident, found no bombs, and cleared the park to reopen. On social media, the zoo says similar incidents have happened over the past several weeks to other zoos and aquariums. They have all turned out to be false swatting attempts. Meanwhile, just days after Seattle City Council voted to take emergency measures along Aurora Avenue, another shooting sends a man to the hospital. The 29-year-old was shot in the legs late Thursday night at North 97th Street and Aurora Avenue North. Earlier this week, the council voted to keep barriers in place to prevent cars from speeding through side streets. Seattle police say they are also stepping up patrols. A woman is found dead after an early morning house fire. Just after 7:15 Friday morning, crews responded to reports of flames at a home in Seattle's View Ridge neighborhood. The fire started on a backyard deck and extended into the residence. A 93-year-old woman was found dead inside. David Cuerpo with the Seattle Fire Department tells Como News.
3: When our firefighters opened up the doors to the front and to the back of the home, they encountered a lot of furniture and debris that was blocking or impeding their access throughout the home. They were able to do a cursory search, but as the conditions for smoke started to get worse, they quickly withdraw from the building as a safety precaution.
1: The cause of the fire is now under investigation. A beautiful day for 4th of July. We'll see partly sunny skies with highs around 70 and lows near 60. 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
32: From Bloomberg Weekend, this is the Michelle Hussein Show. I'm Michelle Hussein. America's big birthday is upon us. It was on the 4th of July, 1776, that a relatively short text, the Declaration of Independence, was formally adopted in Philadelphia. A final departure of British troops from the United States was still some years away, and so was the other key foundational document of the country, the Constitution, which wasn't even drafted until 1787. And that's the text that's our route into America's story this July 4th. The Harvard historian Jill Lepore joins me to take us through her monumental work, We the People. It's a book on how the Constitution came about, and crucially, how there was an expectation that it would likely change over time. This is not, however, an episode entirely set in the past, because Jill Lepore is acutely alive to the pressures of our time, to a contested sense of what America is or what it should be. She's also unusual in her background, and we'll talk about this early on. She's very far from an ivory tower type historian. She's served in the US military, and her route into teaching history at Harvard is a sideways one. Plus, she's prolific. Articles, a podcast series on Elon Musk, and many books. We the People has just won her a Pulitzer Prize, and her next book, The Rise and Fall of the Artificial State, which is about technology and democracy, is out next month. So here is Jill Lepore on America past and present. Oh, hello.
2: Thanks so much for having me.
32: Anything in particular on your mind today that you're particularly thinking about, or state of the world?
2: Yeah, you try to think about lunch just to get through the day, really. I mean, that's my plan.
32: I'd love to begin with a sense of you before we move on to your work, particularly because I was struck by the fact that you are one of the foremost scholars and writers on American history, and yet you have an unusual background as a professor of history, because neither of your first two degrees are in history.
2: None of my degrees are in history. Yeah, I always wanted to just be a writer, and graduated early with a degree in English because I couldn't afford to stay in college. I worked as a secretary actually here at Harvard for a while and wrote novels during the workday and sat in on classes. I was a high school athlete, you know, Girl Scout person with a great sense of civic duty, had no money for college, and I got an ROTC scholarship to go to college. So,
32: which is the system by which your tuition fees and other expenses are paid for in exchange for agreeing to serve in the military afterwards.
2: And agreeing to serve. Yeah. Yeah.
32: So then what happened? What changed? You're talking to us now about your books on constitutional and other history, but you could have been sitting in the Pentagon listening to Pete Hegseth speak.
2: I do sometimes think about that. Yeah. And all my friends in college were ROTC kids. You know, you incur a service obligation when you enter your sophomore year. And I actually loved ROTC. But at the time, Reagan's foreign policy was really interventionist, for instance, in Haiti. And in particular, Reagan was exploring what was colloquially known as the Star Wars program, the Strategic Defense Initiative. He was going to build a missile shield, something like the Israeli Iron Dome right around the planet to end the Cold War. And so all the students were engineers. And everyone thought the Star Wars plan was completely nonsensical as an engineering design. And I thought politically it was also nonsensical. And I went and had a meeting with my commanding officer. And I said, I don't think I could work on that. Mm. And he said, you know, cadet, and you can't be in the military. You don't get to choose. This is not going to be for you if you're going to be evaluating the projects that are coming out of the Pentagon mm-hmm. as to whether or not you're ethically willing to comply with them. He was a lovely person, and he was a very wise man.
32: So it was a fork in the road moment. So how did history come into it then? Did it happen while you were working

0: history of the Constitution only that way, we miss that the Constitution was written in an age that celebrated what I call the philosophy of amendment. The idea, very Enlightenment idea, kind of almost Panglossian, like the world is getting better every day in every way. The idea that if you're going to write down a constitution, which was new, which was a new idea in the 18th century, if you're going to write down a constitution, and it's an ingenious thing because then it's going to be transparent, the powers that government has, the limits to the powers of government, the rights of the people, all those things are going to be written down. We can inspect them. We can hold the government accountable to those things. We can insist on those limits. We can insist on those rights. This was a genius idea. But if you're going to write something down, there has to be a way for it to change over time. And it can't be changed by the forces of tyranny, which will be the inevitable mode of change that all of human history explained to the framers of the U.S. Constitution, that humans for almost the entirety of human history have been ruled by tyrants, been ruled by force and violence. So you have to have a mechanism for change, and that mechanism is amendment.
1: 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I'm Michelle Hussein, and this is Bloomberg.
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1: I'm Michelle Hussein, and you're listening to some highlights from the Michelle Hussein Show podcast on Bloomberg Radio. Today, I'm speaking with the historian, Jill Lepore.
0: So you have to have a mechanism for change, and that mechanism is amendment.
1: And it's within the document, because I'm holding one of those pocket versions.
0: Yeah,
1: and it's there, Article 5, setting out the way that the Constitution can be amended, which was essentially a key part of how it ended up getting passed in that agreed to in the summer of 1787, because without it, it was the way to bridge the disagreements, to say this is the document we're agreeing to right now.
0: Yeah, I mean, it was necessary at the convention in the summer of 1787, where there was a tremendous disagreement, and the entire Constitution is the subject of very strenuously fought compromise. But everyone understood there was going to be an amendment provision, because that's why they were there in the first place, because the previous frame of government was essentially unamendable. It required unanimity to amend what was essentially the treaty that united the 13 states, the Articles of Confederation. So they were there to come up with a new constitution because the other version couldn't be amended. So they knew they're going to have to make it amendable. And they did, but it would not have been ratified. So in September of 1787, the constitution is sent to the 13 states, at least 9 of which have to approve it in order for it to become law. But in practical terms, all 13 states have to approve it, because what's going to happen to the other 4? They're just going to walk away. So it's a very close call. People have a lot of problems with the Constitution. They have a lot, the states propose some 200 amendments to it even before they're willing to ratify it. And so the Federalists, who are the proponents of the Constitution, say, look, it's okay. We know it's not perfect. We did our best. None of us are really entirely happy with it either. Everyone had a problem with something in the Constitution or something that wasn't in the Constitution. And so their whole kind of slogan was, if it was a bumper sticker, it's ratify now, amend later. You know, just let's ratify it. Like, we're in chaos here as a country. We have to have a constitution. Just please just ratify that. We promise the first thing we'll do when Congress sits for the inaugural Congress is we will send amendments to the states. And in fact, they did. That's what the Bill of Rights is.
1: But over time, over the sweep of these 250 years since independence, not since the Constitution, it has been amended very little. Why is that the case?
0: Yeah, there's a whole field of political science that studies amendments, amendability, amendment rates, amendment difficulty. The U.S. Constitution, while undoubtedly the most influential constitution in the world, is one of the least amended and one of the most difficult to amend. It's not at the top of that list, but it's very, very high up in both of those counts. It has been amended really only 17 times. It has proven to be the case that for most of American history, it's very difficult, if not impossible, to amend the Constitution. And then something pushes that door open, and then a flood of amendments come in. Then the door slams shut again, and then for decades and decades and decades, it's impossible to amend the Constitution. We're in a period now where it's effectively impossible to amend the Constitution. It requires a two-thirds supermajority in both houses of Congress, and then a three-fourths ratification of three-fourths of the states. And the degree of polarization in the country today just effectively makes that impossible. I mean, think about two-thirds is also the necessary bar in the Senate for impeaching a president.
2: Yeah. So in your view, is that a good or a bad thing? Do you dislike the idea of it being amended, or do you think it's an important and necessary function of democracy and we should be able to get there?
0: I don't honestly have a prescription. I do think it's important to recognize that the Constitution hasn't been meaningfully amended since 1971. That means that because change is going to happen, you know, like a river is going to find, you can put a dam in, but the water's going to go somewhere. The water runs to the Supreme Court, and then the Supreme Court has far more power than it was intended to have, which is a deformity of our politics. Then Supreme Court nominations become hugely controversial. The public is really engaged in them. The Supreme Court justices have become really celebrities, personalities, characters. People know about them, their lives. They write memoirs. They go on book tours. That's not how the Supreme Court was meant to function. And I think it has contributed to presidentialism. That is to say, the celebrityification and magnification, exaggeration, amplification of the role of the executive, who in this instance, in this iteration of effectively an amendment drought, this president's view is that whatever he says is in the Constitution is in it, and what he says is not in it is not. I think that's actually essentially a continuation of the kind of deformity of the separation of powers that has been out of whack since the Constitution became unamendable. So there's another argument why it would be good to amend the Constitution more often. And that is that I would suspect most Americans don't know the U.S. Constitution is amendable, for one thing. And we don't feel ourselves to be the authors of our own Constitution. And that is the principle on which the nation was founded and arguably is crucial to the legitimacy of the Constitution. So a lot of the political instability, constitutional instability we see now, I think we would describe as insurrectionary. And amendment was the mechanism that was meant to prevent insurrection. If you as a people wanted to fundamentally change the government, adjust something significantly, like impose term limits on Congress, for instance, you ought to be able to do it peaceably. You ought not to need to use political violence to secure that result. That was the genius of the amendment provision in the first place.
2: I suspect that we're going to go back and forth in time, founding fathers, present day, quite a lot in this conversation, because those are the threads you're already touching on. But let's hear then from President Trump. I'd like to play you these words from him when he was being questioned by NBC News about the deportation of Kilmer Brego Garcia, wrongly, as U.S. government officials acknowledged, to El Salvador.
3: Your Secretary of State says everyone who's here, citizens and non-citizens, deserve due process. Do you agree, Mr. President?
5: I don't know. I'm not a lawyer. I don't know.
3: Well, the Fifth Amendment says,
5: I don't know. It might say that, but if you're talking about that, then we'd have to have 1 million or 2 million or 3 million trials.
3: Don't you need to uphold the Constitution of the United States as president?
5: I don't know. I have to respond by saying again, I have brilliant lawyers that work for me, and they are going to obviously follow what the Supreme Court said. What you said is not what I heard the Supreme Court said. They have a different interpretation.
2: So when you heard those words, as I'm sure you did at the time, what did you think?
0: He can't not know that it is his duty to uphold the Constitution. That is the oath that he swore when taking office. I think the overwhelming majority of the legal scholars consulted across the political spectrum are now convinced that we are in a considerable crisis regarding the rule of law in this country. Because Trump's behavior has been entirely different in this administration, in this second term, which is to do whatever he wishes to do and hope that the court blinks without regard to its constitutionality or its legality, to just proceed and do it and see what happens.
2: I think from your voice, I feel that this weighs very heavily on you, this moment in time.
0: I think it weighs heavily on everyone, whether it's their job to think about it all day or not. We are in free fall off a cliff here. I don't know when we land.
2: Can you explain though what you mean by free fall and what it is that you see that leads you to believe that it is so serious and indeed unconstitutional? Is that what you're saying, that the president is acting unconstitutionally?
0: I think that many of this administration's actions, that many federal courts have declared to be unconstitutional. It's not my personal view as a citizen. I may have my own evaluations of it, but the courts have declared much of it to be so.
2: Is the central position in all of that the use of the executive order or the use of emergency powers?
0: I think that has been an engine for Trump, characterized by an extraordinary number, not only of executive orders, a record-breaking number, but a record-breaking number of declarations of emergencies, an immigration emergency, an energy emergency, which gave the executive new powers to take action. And he was not the first to do that. In fact, the Democrats were the first to really use declarations of emergency for these purposes.
2: Which Democrat would that have been?
0: You see a lot of the use of the emergency powers by Bill Clinton, for instance. And there are a lot of declarations of emergency during what George W. Bush called the global war on terror. There are circumstances that, to some degree or others, would seem to necessitate declarations of emergency. Those that Trump offered up seemed, I think, to most observers, far more opportunistic. But, you know, there's a larger story about the impotence of Congress, the relinquishment on the part of Congress of its powers to the presidency. That has been happening for decades. The press's fascination with the office of the presidency has been a real contribution to its exaggerated powers. I think Americans believe the president is far more powerful than the president is constitutionally meant to be, because the press has become fascinated with the presidency. That really started in the 1990s, at a time when Trump himself was becoming a celebrity, right? This sort of lifestyles of the rich and famous was something that Bill Clinton really participated in, Obama really participated in. There are larger historical forces at play here that make Trump's presidency possible, that have to do with distortions of the separation of powers and have to do with the cult of presidentialism. So I guess what I mean about falling off a cliff, to get back to, this isn't, I feel like I've veered too far away from your question, as if I'm in a presidential debate and I have actually completely failed to answer your question, but it's an important question. So I'll go back to it and dutifully attempt to answer it. One of the things that I will confess annoying as an American political historian is being asked all the time, is this unprecedented? Really, every query I've gotten from every journalist has been, is this unprecedented? Is there a precedent for this? And I have recently decided I simply refuse to engage in that conversation. This is entirely without precedent. The kind of authority that this administration has claimed for itself and exercised over Congress, the Supreme Court, the states, the American people, citizens, immigrants, aliens alike, is without precedent in American history, the end. It's with precedent in the histories of other nations. There is no precedent for this presidency in the history of the United States. American history is not a map that you can go to see what's going to happen next. It's just not, we are off that map.
2: 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I'm Michelle Hussein, and this is Bloomberg.
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8: A bomb threat shuts down a local zoo. Woodland Park Zoo took to social media Friday morning to say it had received a threat. Shortly after 11 o'clock, staff evacuated around 3,500 guests and 200 camp kids. They alerted Seattle police, who conducted a search and found no bombs. Officers then gave the all clear to reopen. The zoo mentions other recent threats to various zoos and aquariums that were all later determined to be false swatting attempts. In other news, the State Department of Labor and Industries is opening inspections into several local paper mills. This announcement comes a little over a month since a chemical tank rupture at the Nippon Dynawave paper mill in Longview killed 11 workers. The investigation into that incident is still ongoing, and now two other paper mills will undergo inspections. These are the Smurfit Westrock Mill in Longview and the Port Townsend Paper Company Mill in Port Townsend. Both use the Kraft pulping process, which is used by the Nippon Dynawave mill. LNI also says it is launching an enforcement program to conduct similar inspections at non-craft paper mills. The investigation into an alleged robbery ring sends a 17-year-old boy to jail. Seattle police believe a group of youths have been targeting small businesses across King and Pierce counties. The investigation began in late May and has since grown into a multi-agency case. Anyone with information is asked to call the Seattle Police Department crime tip line. And Monday's World Cup Round of 16 match in Seattle is bound to be a big ratings winner. But will it match Wednesday? Fox Sports says the U.S. win over Bosnia and Herzegovina attracted nearly 24.5 million viewers. That makes it the most watched soccer telecast in English language history. A beautiful day for 4th of July. We'll see partly sunny skies with highs around 70 and lows near 60. 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
0: I'm Michelle Hussein, and you're listening to some highlights from the Michelle Hussein Show podcast on Bloomberg Radio. Today, I'm speaking with the historian Jill Lepore. I'm really interested in what you said about the cult of the presidency and how recent it is. So, I mean, obviously, the office of the presidency is in the Constitution, as is the Supreme Court, as is Congress, crucially, right at the beginning. What happened in the 1990s? What do you ascribe this to, this where the office of the presidency becomes bigger than you think it should be?
1: Well, presidential power really begins to increase with FDR in the 1930s significantly, but by no means continuously. And one of the things that amplifies presidential power are new technologies of communication. So, of course, FDR is the radio president. Dwight Eisenhower in the 1950s becomes known as the television president. John F. Kennedy commissions for the first time Air Force One and is able to travel in a new way and with greater frequency and be more visible. But it's by the 1980s, it turns out that Americans are just not that fascinated by the presidency. And the president does have quite limited powers in the United States. The framers were extremely ambivalent about even having a president. And Reagan, who was often called the 6 o'clock president or the primetime president because he gave these speeches on primetime news, was really the last American president to speak to a national audience routinely. Broadcast news began its decline, was replaced by cable news, then by the internet and social media and the media landscape that we have now. And in competing for viewers and for attention, that new media landscape treated the office of the presidency with the same attention with which it treated Hollywood stars. And so many presidents were very interested in contributing to that. So Bill Clinton famously went on MTV, talked about what kind of underwear he preferred. He played his saxophone on Arsenio Hall. He was everywhere. Political scientists talk about Clinton as inaugurating what's known as the ubiquitous presidency, that the president was somehow suddenly everywhere on the Merv Griffin show. And now, you know, on a podcast, Trump's presence is of a different scale altogether. So there's a continuum, but I do think that Trump's presidency in this regard is without precedent. But you don't get there out of nowhere, right? So the cable television, which has all these hours to fill, fills a lot of it with just nonsense detail about the president. And the president, the White House becomes kind of complicit in that. The more attention the president has, the more able the president will be to enact his agenda.
0: Yeah, and then our technological era, which is one not just of social media, but of AI and algorithms like driving us in directions we're not even necessarily aware of. What does that mean for democracy and for the exercise of politics? I know you wrote about your worry or fear even about how you repair the fabric of democracy when the technology is built to polarize us.
1: Yeah. I spent the summer in something of a fugue state writing this short book called The Rise and Fall of the Artificial State that advances an argument I had made in a shorter essay, in which I argue that because our public discourse is no longer public, but in fact is entirely owned by multinational corporations and overwhelmingly populated, not by humans, but by robots, right? So all these platforms have become inverted, where there are more bots than humans participating in our public discourse. You know, X is owned by Musk, the richest man in the world. Facebook and Instagram owned by Zuckerberg. These are a primary means through which in the United States and in much of the world, people acquire their information as citizens about what's going on in their countries. That is not a liberal nation state anymore. That is an artificial state, one in which public discourse is automated by private corporations to ensure political outcomes that are preferred by those corporations, to maximize the profits of those corporations. When I say artificial state, I sometimes think people think it sounds like a tin hat conspiracy theory, like the deep state. And I don't mean that at all. It's not secret at all. We all know when you're getting your news from X that you are getting curated news that is coming to make it impossible for you to find common ground with people with whom you disagree or believe you disagree. What you actually believe anymore, I think, is harder to say.
0: Well, let's go right back to the period that you spent so much time thinking about the founding fathers. And I do want to tell you that through, of all things, a celebrity TV ancestry program, I found out that I have a connection to Massachusetts, your home state, and that I've got ancestors who were at the forefront of the beginning of the revolution in Boston and, you know, were riding out from Boston, defending Boston against the British. And it makes me feel suddenly connected to that period in American history in a way I never would have before. But when you think back to that time and with your knowledge, obviously, of the present, what do you think the founding fathers would have made of America at 250?
1: So I'm going to object to the question very respectfully. Calling the framers of the Constitution the founding fathers was an invention and a coinage of Warren G. Harding in 1916, I believe, at a time when the Constitution was being speedily amended by the progressives of that era, the progressive era. There are four constitutional amendments ratified between 1913 and 1920. And constitutional conservatives of the day were outraged by this. They opposed every single one, from the 16th Amendment, which granted Congress the power to tax income, to the 20th Amendment, which granted women the right to vote. Harding was among those who opposed amending the Constitution and was part of founding what was really the ancestor of today's originalism, which was the constitutional conservatism of the day. And one of the ways he did that was by talking about the founding fathers as our personal ancestors, whom we should worship and whose work was divinely inspired. And they wrote a document that should be considered scripture. And it's like the question, is this unprecedented? It's one of those questions that I'm always like, don't ask me this question.
0: Can I point out, I did not say the words, is this unprecedented?
1: You didn't. And I'm not going to be obstreperous.
0: I take the wider point.
1: I actually just really think, like, I have been asked on national television, who's your favorite founding father? Or which founding father would you like to have dinner with? I don't want to have dinner with these people. They're dead. They've been dead for a very long time. They lived in a different era. They lived in an era where women died in childbirth. Your children all died of disease and malaria. I don't want to go back to that time. I don't worship that time. I thank them for the Constitution that we have, for the sacrifices of the revolutionary generation in fighting a perilous, extraordinary war. Fealty, fidelity, worship, veneration, for me, seem to be antithetical to the spirit of Americanism. So I don't have that. And I just drives me a little batty the way historians get kind of corralled into it by questions that have become the go-to questions to ask historians.
0: But is it even broader than that, I wonder? Are you saying you don't like the term founding fathers at all? Are there shades of the cult of the presidency or generally a sort of over elevation? They were exclusionary people, right? You've got, I mean, not just Native Americans, people of color, largely women. Often you've got this brilliant bit in We the People where you detail Abigail Adams writing to her husband and saying, remember the ladies. If you don't put us in the picture, and you need to because all men are tyrants, we will foment a rebellion.
1: Yeah, I mean, I do think the reason I wrote this particular book was I just think we need a better constitutional history that accounts for, as best one can, between the pages of, okay, it's a big book, but it, you know, could have been a lot longer, the views of ordinary people who do have constitutional opinions, and most of whom have been disenfranchised for much of American history, and yet have engaged in constitutional debate, have gathered in de facto constitutional conventions. Black Americans did so, Native Americans did so, have and continue to hold, of course, constitutional conventions. Women held constitutional conventions in the 19th century. There are the fundamental tools of democratic governance, or representation, participation, and deliberation. And people who couldn't be necessarily represented or participated nevertheless deliberated. And their deliberations have never been quoted by the Supreme Court as having any implication for our understanding of the Constitution. And they lie entirely outside the realm of how the law thinks about the Constitution. But they don't lie outside the realm of how history accounts for the history of the Constitution. So I really wanted to write a book, really, taking seriously We the People. What have people wanted from the Constitution? Have people understood its merits and its weaknesses? What they thought had needed changing, how they failed or succeeded in changing it. Conservatives, liberals, progressives, all over the place. Some of the people in this book that I think have been least attended to by not only by the courts, but also by history are conservatives who have had extraordinary effect on the Constitution outside formal amendment. that is worth chronicling and paying attention to.
0: I'm going to bring it back to one person to end, and that's you. This is the Bloomberg Weekend interview. Where does your mind go at the weekend? Because I get the impression that you move between the present and the past all the time in your mind. What's your safe place that you can retreat to? Physical or metaphorical?
1: I raise sheep. I spend a lot of time on the farm. And I read a lot of poetry. I really believe in the importance of experiencing oneself as fully human and disconnecting. I am a person who has not and has never been on social media. I do not intend to spend a minute of my life engaging with a medium that I think has been catastrophic for humanity. I mean, I would go so far as to say that. It has certainly been destructive of democracy and of liberal nation states around the world. So, yeah. Poetry's good.
0: What poetry do you return to?
1: Walt Whitman? I will read anything.
0: One of the Americans.
1: Yeah, we have a fairly big library of poetry. My husband is a big reader of poetry. In the first 100 days of Trump's presidency, I read the first 100 of the Penguin Little Black Classics, one a day. And there's a new Penguin set, I think it's called the Penguin Archive, that I am just about to embark on, one a day.
0: Tulip Paul, we let you get back to the sheep, or the poetry, or the students, whatever's next. Thank you so much.
1: Thank you.
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5: From ABC News, I'm Dave Packer. President Trump flew to South Dakota Friday to deliver a speech beneath Mount Rushmore in celebration of America's 250th birthday. The monument featuring Presidents George Washington, Thomas Jefferson, Abraham Lincoln, and Teddy Roosevelt, Trump saying those four men are most responsible for the nation reaching this milestone.
6: We stand beneath the monument of these heroes, a true group of unbelievable people. And we rededicate ourselves to being a nation as big, bold, noble, and as great as these American giants.
5: And 4th of July celebrations across America.
7: In New York City, the iconic Times Square ball dropping in July for the first time in its history to mark the big birthday. The ball dropping at midnight in every U.S. time zone. And in the water along Manhattan, tall ships sailing down the East River ahead of a major maritime celebration this weekend. Large crowds expected to gather on the city's waterfront.
5: ABC's Rena Roy. The heat across much of the country putting a damper on some celebrations. In Washington, D.C., America's Independence Day Parade, which was scheduled for 10 a.m. July 4th, downtown Washington, canceled by organizers due to the extreme heat in the district. A federal appeals court cleared the way for the Trump administration to immediately replace the slavery exhibit at the president's house on Philadelphia's Independence Mall. The city of Philadelphia immediately appealed. ABC's Stephen Portnoy has more.
8: The panel of the Third Circuit, which is based in Philadelphia, says the new panels that would go up are full of historical context and acknowledge the evil of slavery.
5: President Trump Friday said that the U.S. Treasury would begin accepting donations of publicly traded stock to help support Trump accounts, the tax-advantaged savings account for children that he named for himself. Taylor Swift, Travis Kelce, married Friday at Madison Square Garden. 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
5: The last round of U.S.-Iranian peace talks ended Thursday with what Pakistan calls positive progress. U.N. Ambassador Mike Walls telling ABC News that President Trump continues to give diplomacy a chance.
10: When the Iranians know that the alternative is going back to conflict, one can only hope they'll see reason, live up to their commitments, not just to the United States, but to the United Nations, to walk away from this obsession with obtaining a nuclear weapon.
5: 6 days of funeral events are underway in Iran for former Supreme Leader Ali Khamenei, who was killed by a U.S. strike at the start of the war. New York City Mayor Zoran Mamdani marking America's 250th birthday.
11: Patriotism is every act of righteous dissent, said Mamdani in remarks Friday, disputing
12: some who respond to those who ask for more from America with a simple refrain, love it or leave it.
11: Mamdani mentioning the term American exceptionalism.
12: America is exceptional because here, nothing is fixed into place. The frontier may be closed, we may have walked on the moon, but the work of fulfilling the values first enshrined in the Declaration of Independence, that work endures.
11: And it belongs to us all, said New York's mayor.
5: ABC's Chuck Sievertson. The international governing body for chess has suspended former world champion Vladimir Kramnik for at least a year after he leveled unproven allegations of cheating against fellow players. A swimmer at New York's Jones Beach was bitten on the foot by a suspected shark. They were taken to the hospital. Dave Packer, ABC News.
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13: A local zoo is back open after receiving a bomb threat. Just after 11 o'clock Friday morning, Woodland Park Zoo received the threat via phone call. The zoo says staff members quickly evacuated around 3,500 guests and 200 camp kids. Seattle police responded to the incident, found no bombs, and cleared the park to reopen. On social media, the zoo says similar incidents have happened over the past several weeks to other zoos and aquariums. They have all turned out to be false swatting attempts. Meanwhile, just days after Seattle City Council voted to take emergency measures along Aurora Avenue, another shooting sends a man to the hospital. The 29-year-old was shot in the legs late Thursday night at North 97th Street and Aurora Avenue North. Earlier this week, the council voted to keep barriers in place to prevent cars from speeding through side streets. Seattle police say they are also stepping up patrols. A woman is found dead after an early morning house fire. Just after 7:15 Friday morning, crews responded to reports of flames at a home in Seattle's View Ridge neighborhood. The fire started on a backyard deck and extended into the residence. A 93-year-old woman was found dead inside. David Cuerpo with the Seattle Fire Department tells Como News.
14: When our firefighters open up the doors to the front and to the back of the home, they encountered a lot of furniture and debris that was blocking or impeding their access throughout the home. They were able to do a cursory search, but as the conditions for smoke started to get worse, they quickly withdraw from the building as a safety precaution.
13: The cause of the fire is now under investigation. A beautiful day for 4th of July. We'll see partly sunny skies with highs around 70 and lows near 60. 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
22: Putting a knife through butter and then realizing that they could just go and go and go without Republicans or the president stopping them.
23: Samantha Power led USAID until President Trump started his second term, and she's the last person the U.S. Senate confirmed to that job. Power was a journalist. She's a Pulitzer Prize-winning author who became an advisor to Barack Obama in the Senate and the White House. During Obama's presidency, Power served as the U.S.'s permanent representative to the U.N. She was President Biden's pick to be USAID's 19th administrator. I wanted to hear Power's perspective on the legacy of that agency and the costs of the Trump administration's cuts to foreign aid, her reflections on the way she wielded power when she had it, and her thoughts on how the Trump administration is changing the U.S.'s standing in the world.
22: I mean, even if this administration had wanted to absorb USAID in the State Department or significantly reduce or even end foreign assistance, there's a way to do it on a glide path in a way that takes account the human consequences. They did it in the way most designed to obliterate soft power, human capital, human trust.
23: I'm David Gura, and this is The Big Take from Bloomberg News. Today on the show, Ambassador Samantha Power. We're a year away from the dissolution, the end of USAID. You've called it the ravaging of USAID. And I'd like to start just by asking you to help us take stock of this moment and explain what's been lost over the course of the last year.
22: Well, the predictions are that 14 million lives will be lost by 2030, and we're already seeing expansions in hunger and severe malnutrition, a large number of deaths, kids who just a year and a half ago would be able to have reliable access to a mosquito bed net, now at risk of dying of a mosquito bite. No kid in 2026 on this earth should die from a mosquito bite when it is so preventable. So the death toll is growing. We see with Ebola, our rapid response capacity eviscerated. There are still individuals who call themselves people who work on Ebola, but they are too few, they are too dispersed, and many of them lack the expertise that was exported when the USAID staff was terminated so abruptly. The unseen costs are equally dramatic, and that ranges from girls who are no longer getting an education because USAID was either helping support a school to do that or leveraging its other programming in health or clean energy or agriculture to push a government to move in that direction. So the soft power suicide for the United States, I think, is pretty obvious when you pull the rug out from programming of this nature with no warning, with no regard for the human consequences of those actions. It's all system failure and all system attack, and there's not one part of human development that has been untouched by this blunder.
23: I was going to ask you who this has affected and is likely to affect going forward. It sounds like children are going to pay a huge cost for this.
22: Yeah, the 14 million prediction from The Lancet in a peer-reviewed study that are anticipated to die preventable deaths by 2030, 4.5 million of those are likely to be children under five. And maybe one way to really bring this home is that over the last decades, every year we have seen child mortality drop every single year. And 2025, the year that USAID was dismantled, is the first year in decades where we have seen deaths of children under five increase.
23: What has this last year been like for you? I imagine you've had a lot of conversations with now former colleagues at USAID. What have those folks said to you, and what have their lives been like in light of this happening?
22: Well, thank you for asking about them. It is 15,000 people who were directly employed in some fashion by USAID all around the world. About two-thirds of the places they worked were crisis zones, so places that had suffered coups or conflicts or natural disasters. And they didn't care. They worked in those places because they saw that America's fate was connected to the fates of those communities in which they worked. They put their lives on the line, and they were spit upon by their own government. They were literally, in many cases, physically escorted out of the USAID headquarters if they were in Washington by security guards. That can't happen. If that were men and women wearing our country's uniform, military uniform, there would have been a complete uproar. The fact that they were wearing USAID, U.S. Agency for International Development, with the agency mantra from the American people, somehow that meant that that uproar didn't occur. And they were denigrated and lied about, described as radical left lunatics, when what they've been doing is the nation's bidding with bipartisan support for decades.
0: How much surprise do you have the Republicans, who I assume you knew before through your work to White Houses and here as an academician, have behaved in this way? Has it surprised you? Have you talked to any of them about their decision to back this?
22: Well, initially in the early days, I had very productive, back

0: That was crushing.
1: I want to ask you more broadly about soft power, which this country has practiced for a very long time. Is this a country today that still practices soft power? How much of that has been kind of neutered by what's happened over the last year and a half?
0: Well, as the former administrator of USAID, of course, I'm focused on what I described earlier as the soft power suicide associated with terminating life-saving programs and life betterment programs overnight. I mean, even if this administration had wanted to absorb USAID in the State Department or significantly reduce or even end foreign assistance, there's a way to do it on a glide path in a way that takes account the human consequences. They did it in the way most designed to obliterate soft power, human capital, human trust. And I should say parenthetically, they did it in a manner that they've just announced is going to cost them $19 billion. Wasted American taxpayer just because of cancellation fees, terminations, severances. Basically, talk about waste, fraud, and abuse. $19 billion in taxpayer money that could have been used to save lives being used because of the abrupt termination. But your question isn't really just about assistance. It's about soft power. And I think it is important to put even these dramatic cuts and these huge blows to America's standing in the broader context of threatening to invade Greenland, killing fishermen without much evidence being brought forward about who those fishermen are, being seen to act with complete impunity, being seen to use the powers of the White House as a vehicle for self-dealing and family profiteering. So the denigration of our reputation and our standing, which you could argue the first blow to that or the first chapter in the book that was being written on soft power suicide maybe came with USAID's dismantlement, but every day of every week, a new chapter in that book is being written.
1: I'd like to talk about the Ebola crisis that's unfolding. 1,000 cases or more reported so far, more than 250 deaths in the DRC. What do you make of this happening? And I guess, germane to our conversation, were USAID still an operating concern? How would this be playing out differently?
0: I don't believe we would have a spiraling Ebola epidemic if USAID had not been dismantled. The USAID emergency response teams had gone just over the last couple of years from responding to outbreaks like this. And I will say, of course, this is a distinct outbreak. Not every outbreak is the same, and this is an extremely challenging one. But gone from responding in a manner that would take about 2 weeks to responding in less than 48 hours. And that is the reason that the flare-ups, whether of Ebola or of monkeypox or whatever the latest pathogen is, the smothering of those outbreaks in even the most hard-to-reach parts of places like Democratic Republic of Congo, that response time had become just a matter of hours or days because that infrastructure was in place. This also can't be separated from the decision to leave the World Health Organization and to gut the World Health Organization's emergency response funding as well. So we think about USAID and everything we would have done. We would also have been partnering with World Health Organization and, of course, with the Center for Disease Control, which has also seen substantial cuts in its international infrastructure. So, you know, we'll never get to go back in time and test this assertion that I'm making, but all we can do is point to the track record of USAID, the CDC, and World Health Organization working in tandem since the huge outbreak of 2014, where we all learned very valuable lessons. And there's a reason that this first month of this outbreak is the deadliest of any first month of a previous Ebola outbreak, including 2014.
1: The Iran war is in something of a holding pattern, with the U.S. and Iran having signed a memorandum of understanding that creates a roadmap toward a potential deal. But that framework has already been tested. On Friday, President Trump accused Iran of violating a fragile ceasefire with an attack on a cargo ship in the Strait of Hormuz. As the United States' ambassador to the United Nations, Samantha Power worked on the Iran nuclear deal brokered by the Obama administration, the Joint Comprehensive Plan of Action, or the JCPOA, which President Trump scrapped during his first term. I wanted to know what she makes of where the negotiations stand now and whether she has any optimism a new deal could match or rival the previous one.
0: I suppose

0: suppose I am optimistic that the Trump administration wants to end this war, because for the reason that the war has gone so badly for them, that's not an ideal negotiating posture.
1: 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I'm David Gura, and I spoke with Ambassador Samantha Power about USAID and Ebola, Iran and Israel, and where U.S. foreign policy goes from here. 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
21: Of Live Golf. Really excited to have with us an old friend of both of ours and someone who is in the thick of it right now, to say the least, Scott O'Neill, the CEO of Live Golf. Scott, really, really good to see you. A lot going on in the world of sports, and maybe nothing bigger or more interesting than what you're doing, and that's coming from two guys who just witnessed the Knicks win the NBA Finals. How are you doing?
22: You know, I'm pretty happy. You know, as I say to those who will listen, I feel like I won life's lottery. You know, I really do. I mean, I've had the chance to work for these amazing brands, Madison Square Garden, the NBA under David Stern and Adam Silver, and the Philadelphia Eagles when Jeff Lurie bought the team for $188 million. And people said he was crazy, and now it's worth $8 billion, you know. And then to work for Josh Harris and David Blitzer, and, you know, have a chance to work with them on building HBSC to what it is now. And then now to take on Live Golf. And by the way, that's in the throes of having four amazing daughters, an incredible wife, and a happy life. And so the hard stuff is really good in my life, you know? And so, and that's how this has felt. Like, we have a world-class management team. We have crazy momentum in this business. I mean, my first year, I mean, I'm only 18 months in. So, you know, the first year in 25, we doubled revenue. The 26, the first half of the second year, we're up another 100 million. Like, the momentum is like this on 3% expense growth. And then the world changes. And so you have a couple choices or opportunities when things that are out of your control, you know, change in a different way, a different direction, or out of your favor. And I'm, you know, fortunately, whether it's genes or just surrounding myself with extraordinary people, you know, we kind of dug in and said, okay, like, what's next? How are we going to do this the right way? What does it look like? And so the first thing we did is got together as a group, and we cut a lot of money out of this budget for the remainder of this year, thinking those of us that are a bit more long in the tooth, like, let's extend this runway as long as we can. It's the first thing we did. And then the second thing we did the next weekend was, okay, what is a plan of the future? And how do we reshape and reimagine what this like? And the third thing you can imagine is, like, we have very strong relationships with these players. And so we went to them and said, how can we build a plan and a program together with you, for you, through you, that makes you the majority shareholders in this league, resets the economics, and reimagines what golf should or could be with a real return? And so it's not that some things didn't happen as we expected, of course, you know, and it's not that at times I felt like the rug was pulled 6 years early, and that's okay. And I will tell you, like, right now I'm locked in. Like, I feel focused. We're out meeting investors. I'm out here at the U.S. Open at Shinnecock, and, you know, just about every private equity guy in the world seems to be out here. So it's, you know, it's in the Hamptons, in New York. It's almost too good to be true in terms of putting all the fish in one barrel. So that's been fun. Been out here a few days, and I'm out here for a couple more, and just making sure I'm connected with old friends and seeing what's of interest.
23: So, Scott, I mean, I think with your experience that you just mentioned, I can't think of anyone who's better positioned and has better experiences dealing from the MSGs to Josh's to some of the best people around. You mentioned David Stern and Adam Silver. I guess my question, and as a leader, no matter what happens, all eyes are on you. when the day starts, middle of the day, and at the end, and you're a great leader. But take us in some of the conversations, because I've been on the side of the players and the owners. What are those conversations from players to you, and what are some of the things you're telling them? And at the same time, by the way, you also have to raise capital. So you have a lot going on.
22: Yeah. Well, nobody knows the all eyes on, for either of you two, no all eyes on you. Nobody knows that better than the two of you. And so some people are meant for this moment. And I don't know if I'm meant for this moment, but what I can tell you is like, I'm excited about the moment. It's what's been reported on Coming to Live is they all got huge payments. They all didn't get huge payments. A lot of guys got really big payments. You know, and what we were acquiring was their rights. So we were buying their NIL rights up, and we were paying upfront for them in many cases. And those guys hopefully could or should justify those payments by if their agent was outselling them, they would either get more than that. And, you know, in that case, we got a better deal, or less than that. And that case, we may have overpaid or right on the money. But generally, that's what we were acquiring is their NIL rights. And so when we talk to the players, one thing we ask is, you know, they say is they're happy. When I talk to their wives, when I talk to their caddies, the players love what they do. And some of that's around team golf. You know, I had an investor meeting with a guy. He's like a traditional golf fan. He says to me, I don't get it. I don't get this team golf. I said, do you get the Ryder Cup? Do you get that? Do you get the Olympics? Yeah, I get that. Do you get college golf? Yeah, I get that. I was like, okay. How about the World Cup? You watching the World Cup at all? Yeah. I said, look, our teams are very much geographically based. We have the Ripper is an Australian Camp Swiss team, an Australian team. Louis Oosthuizen is a South African team. Ben An, it's a Korean team. Ian Poulter, Lee Westwood, it's a UK team. I said, so we're wrapping these teams around these countries. So when we go, there's something to identify with. And I can tell you in Australia, like, it was great. Anthony Kim, I don't know how closely you follow golf, but Anthony Kim is storming down 18. He's got John Rahm and Bryson DeChambeau, two of the greatest players on the planet in his group. And he is freaking storming, like 6-7 birdies on the back nine. And I'm looking around at these people, like, going crazy and cheering and getting emotional. And they all have Ripper hats on and Ripper t-shirts and Ripper hoodies. And I was like, okay, this is working. And by the way, we set the all-time attendance record for a golf event in Australia. We go to South Africa 2 weeks later. And we have a South African team with four South Africans. They're on the first tee for the first 2 days, and their family's there. And they literally, the golfers are on the first tee. And it very much like Ryder Cup, like our first tee, it's surrounded by people, and it shoots all the way down one. Again, largest attended golf event in the history of South Africa as well. Over 100,000 people.
21: So as you're talking to investors, you know, I mean, I talk to investors all the time. Alex does too. I'll keep it a bean. They're very skeptical about this. You know, I mean, and I don't know if it's...
22: Which part are they skeptical about?
21: I think they're skeptical about the sustainability of the business model, that you'll be able to hang on to the golfers and that you can cut the costs enough that this is a business that will be essentially investable. So how do you answer those questions in terms of really just keeping it going for long enough to prove out what, you know, what you believe to be true?
22: Yeah, all good, all tackled. And if you have real investors that you're talking to, send them my way. I'll show them the business plan. It's pretty robust. And while I won't share the figure publicly, I will tell you the amount of money we cut off this budget would make the hair on the back of your neck stand up for next year. So I have no interest in a folly. I have no interest in running a business for the sake of running a business. I'm interested in growing value. I'm interested in discipline and a strategic approach to how we provide return. And part of that is getting to a cash flow positive business, which we have every intention of doing, but it will take 3 years. We could do it quicker, just so you know. We could do it quicker. I don't want to lose some of what makes LIV Golf really special. And we can talk about what's happening in the golf world, which makes this more interesting. So from a cutting the expense side, I mean, it's the easiest job I've ever done in my life. Okay. And that has not been a problem. And part of that's having a wonderful team to work with. And the other part is necessity. And then look, this business was built for various reasons. And I don't think any of us should apologize for it. I mean, the reality is, for a country, for a sovereign wealth fund to have this sort of platform when wherever I have gone in the world, I've been standing next to world leaders. I've been standing next to 50, 60 of the chairmen and CEOs of the biggest companies in the country. And this is a commercial to do business and access beyond. Golf is the best business development tool in the history of the world. And so I don't apologize for what we built or what was built before I got here. Nor am I like defending it. All I'm saying is going forward, the world has to change, and it has. And we'll get to a business and a sustainable business. As far as the players go, like, they built this plan with me. And so this isn't like me standing in front of a room saying, and another thing, we're going to build this. No, this is like, this is different. I mean, this is like heavy on committee, heavy on engagement. I'm not even sure if I should tell this story, but I'm going to for sport. It was 8 a.m. my time and 6 a.m. Bryce's time. And he wanted the bankers on the phone because he wanted to walk through SG&A. He thought it was still too high. That's Bryson DeChambeau, my friends.
23: Wow.
22: That's one of the best golfers on the planet. And he's going through spreadsheets with me. And finally, my wife was doing this youth program for kids at our church. And I was like, hey, man, I've got I had an hour and a half booked. I was like, I've got about 30 more minutes. You know, I've got to choose one here, and I'm choosing her. So let's get through these problems. But that's the level of engagement. Carlos Ortiz, who's competing in the U.S. Open as well, who I find is one of the smartest businessmen I've met as a professional athlete, a heck of a golfer as well. And look, it's like these. Graham McDowell was texting right before he came on about, hey, have you called so and so? Call him. You know, like, these guys are my partners. Like, they're my business partners, and we intend them to make them major equity shareholders. So they have a lot of incentive to manage costs. They have a lot of incentive to drive revenue and certainly find investors. Now, what the other golf leagues, what the golf ecosystem has done to help us, I'll be forever grateful. They have
0: to
22: eliminated.
0: Get them back, you mean to bring, that's right. To bring them back. Okay.
22: And they have eliminated what's the plan? 65% of their events, taken away the sponsor platform, taken away from television, and plummeting prize purses. Thank you very much. You know, the European Tour becomes track three of the track one, track two, track three. Thank you very much. And so we'll sit right between track one and track two. And if you want to live in Dubai or live in Australia or South Africa or Europe or the UK, and you want your kids to go to school where you went to school, and you want to raise them properly where you grew up, and you're not interested in living in Jupiter, and there's nothing wrong. I love Jupiter, and there's nothing wrong with it. But that might not be what your wife has planned for your children. And the question is do you want to play around the world, or do you want to live and stay entirely in the continental U.S.? And that's not for every player. For Bryson DeChambeau, and I've never seen anything like this from a professional athlete, he wants to grow the game of golf around the world in the purest, most beautiful sense.
0: Thanks so much for listening to just part of our conversation with Scott O'Neill. 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
2: A bomb threat shuts down a local zoo. Woodland Park Zoo took to social media Friday morning to say it had received a threat. Shortly after 11 o'clock, staff evacuated around 3,500 guests and 200 camp kids. They alerted Seattle police, who conducted a search and found no bombs. Officers then gave the all clear to reopen. The zoo mentions other recent threats to various zoos and aquariums that were all later determined to be false swatting attempts. In other news, the State Department of Labor and Industries is opening inspections into several local paper mills. This announcement comes a little over a month since a chemical tank rupture at the Nippon Dynawave paper mill in Longview killed 11 workers. The investigation into that incident is still ongoing, and now two other paper mills will undergo inspections. These are the Smurfit Westrock Mill in Longview and the Port Townsend Paper Company Mill in Port Townsend. Both use the Kraft pulping process, which is used by the Nippon Dynawave mill. LNI also says it is launching an enforcement program to conduct similar inspections at non-craft paper mills. The investigation into an alleged robbery ring sends a 17-year-old boy to jail. Seattle police believe a group of youths have been targeting small businesses across King and Pierce counties. The investigation began in late May and has since grown into a multi-agency case. Anyone with information is asked to call the Seattle Police Department crime tip line. And Monday's World Cup round of 16 match in Seattle is bound to be a big ratings winner. But will it match Wednesday? Fox Sports says the U.S. win over Bosnia and Herzegovina attracted nearly 24.5 million viewers. That makes it the most watched soccer telecast in English language history. A beautiful day for 4th of July. We'll see partly sunny skies with highs around 70 and lows near 60. 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
17: You're listening to Bloomberg Wealth with me, David Rubenstein. On today's show, I'm speaking with Rick Wurster, Charles Schwab President and CEO. For young people, many of whom are your clients, they may not remember the fact that commissions were fixed, and therefore you had to pay a reasonably high commission. When the SEC said we get rid of that, why didn't everybody lower their commissions to very modest rates?
18: 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It provided the leap forward we needed. 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If you had $100,000, which back then in 1975 was a lot, it would have cost you 10% of your assets. So you really couldn't invest. And that move to bring commissions down really set the company on a successful path forward.
17: Explain to me how you make money when you don't charge anything for a stock brokerage sale.
18: We believe in the power of people saving, the power of people in investing, and for people to be able to start young and not have the barrier of paying any commission, it just brings more people into the market.
17: But let me ask you, let's suppose I call up and say, I want to open an account. I open an account with you, and I say, I want to buy a stock. I want to buy IBM, and I'm going to buy 1,000 shares today. And I buy the 1,000 shares, no commission, and then I take the money out the hour after you complete the sale. How do you make any money on that?
18: We make money a lot of ways at Charles Schwab. About half of our revenue comes from that interest margin on the cash that you may have for a day or two in your account, just like a bank would by investing that money and paying a lower yield to the client versus what we can invest it at. We do make transactional-based economics as well. That's about 20% of our economics. And those come from commissions on non-equities. So when a client buys a bond, we charge $1 a bond. When a client buys options, options. We charge for options and futures and things like that. And then the final way we make money, the other roughly 30%, is advisory, asset management and advisory related fees. We often have clients that come to us and they begin to stock trade maybe in their 20s, and they do that through their 30s and 40s, and they get to a point where they accumulate enough wealth where they want the help from someone to guide them in their financial life, and there is a fee associated with that.
2: Now, you have a lot of young people that trade through you. They have a little money, they buy some stock, and as they get wealthier and they get older, sometimes they transition to more famous names in the investment world. How do you keep people from leaving your accounts, or is that not a problem?
18: It's a great question, David. 15 years ago, people might have felt like they needed to graduate out of Charles Schwab once they hit a certain wealth level. That is absolutely no longer the case. We have invested tremendously in making sure that anyone at any wealth level, no matter how wealthy they are, can have their needs met at Charles Schwab. And it's fantastic for those people that grew up at Schwab, have been fortunate and generated a lot of wealth for themselves, to be able to find the advice, the expertise around trusts and estates, the access to alternatives that they may want, the more complex lending needs that they have. And we're winning with the ultra high net worth investor because we can deliver all of that at a fee and value that can't be matched.
2: You have over 400 offices in the U.S., is that right? Something like that?
18: We do.
2: All right. Many people are saying we don't want offices anymore. It's bricks and mortar. Doesn't that cost a lot of money?
18: It does cost money, but we view it as an investment in our clients. What we find is that the client satisfaction scores of our clients, as we measure them, goes up about 11 percentage points when they have a direct one-to-one relationship with someone that they can walk into a branch and talk to. And that's because they feel like there's someone that's sitting by their side, understands their financial situation, and brings their expertise to them. The world has been calling for the end of the branch for years. We're actually continue to lean into building branches. You can do a lot online around understanding if you're not feeling well, but ultimately you end up going to the doctor to make sure, hey, am I doing this right? Am I headed in the right direction? Can I check in with you? And that's what we find how people want to engage with us. They want the best of technology and the best of our people, and that combination puts them on a path to success.
2: Now, is Schwab a mostly U.S. company? Do you do things in Europe or Asia?
18: We do have a non-U.S. presence. It's about less than 5% of our business, roughly. And primarily, we're serving investors outside of the country that want access to U.S. markets.
2: I read that you have $11 trillion of assets under management. That's a lot of money under management. And are you managing for people, or this is money they've left in their accounts and you kind of manage it a little bit?
18: Yeah, so we have about $12 trillion of assets. We've got about $6.5 in retail business. We've got about $5.5 in our advisor business, where we support independent advisors across the country who want a great platform to custody their assets on. And then we've got the rest is in our workplace business, where we support employers in their stock plan and their retirement plan. I think the success and growth of our business has been about seeing through clients' eyes, doing right by them, great marketing. Chuck started the company. He's always believed in marketing. He wants us to have a brand that people trust and know and can relate to.
2: Are you charging a fee to manage the money, or is this money that's kind of in the accounts that technically is under your management, but you're not really actively managing it?
18: Yeah, so splitting into our retail business, 75 to 80% of that is relatively self-directed investors that are making their own investment decisions day by day. They're checking in with us for help around financial planning, trust and estate issues, tax considerations, but largely they're making their investment decisions. And then about 20-ish percent of our clients come to us for full service help. They want us to manage all of their assets, to help them plan out their life, to come up with their asset allocation, to rebalance their portfolio, all of those things. And we earn a fee on that. And then the other largely half of our business that sits with advisors, they're with 16,000 independent advisors across our country that are providing advice for a fee to those clients.
2: So let me ask you, how many total customers do you have?
18: 47 million client accounts.
2: 47 million. So every day, at the end of every day or end of every week, you must get some spreadsheet that shows you what people are doing. Does that show you how the U.S. economy is doing?
18: Well, when you look at what our clients are doing, they remain invested. Equity markets continue to do well. And I think that's a sign of an economy that's been pretty resilient. If you look at the employment numbers have been fine. They're not supercharged, but they're not bad. Inflation outside of some of the oil shocks we've had, inflation has been contained. And so you see stock markets that, over the months have been hitting highs despite some disruption. So what we see from our clients is continued interest in equities.
2: And do you worry about the Federal Reserve raising rates, which is one thing people think may happen, or it doesn't make a difference to you if they raise rates or lower rates?
18: It won't affect our business that much. We'll be fine in either environment. What we do worry a lot about is our clients, and we want the Fed, whether they're raising or lowering, to get it right. We don't care which direction they go, but we want it to be the right direction for the economy that provides employment growth, moderate inflation, and in those conditions, equity markets will thrive. Our clients will grow their wealth and be able to live their financial dreams.
2: So recently, the U.S. government has set up new accounts. I think they're called Trump accounts for young people, really children, and they're going to have money managed for them over the years. What do you think of that idea?
18: I think it's a home run idea. It's going to allow every American born in our country to see the power of saving and compounding. They're going to save for the first time and get $1,000 from the government when they're born. By the time they're 18, if markets go up as much as they normally be, that will be $2,000, $3,000, $4,000. And it's not that the $4,000, and by the way, if they're saving every year, hopefully it'll be a lot more, but just that initial $1,000 may turn into $3,000. And it's not that that $3,000 is going to change their life, but the concept that the $1,000 grew to $3,000 hopefully changes their life. They just also announced Trump IRA accounts. There's 55 million Americans in our country that do not have access to a private retirement plan. And then this announcement's going to allow those individuals to have a way to access a defined contribution plan the way many of us have enjoyed.
2: And so will you get a piece of that business, you think? Or
18: roughly a year from now, the Trump accounts will open up to anyone that wants to participate, and we will absolutely support the Trump accounts. We'll have a lot of Schwab clients that participate in Trump accounts, and we can't wait to bring them over to Schwab.
2: In the prediction markets, which have been very popular of late, do you see a lot of your clients interested in investing, if investing is the right word, or participating in prediction markets?
18: We're not in prediction markets today. Our stance has been that as prediction markets stand today, 90% plus of it is sports gambling. And I view that as entertainment, and if people want to sports gamble, go nuts, sports gamble. Our service to clients and our mission as a firm is to make clients better off in their financial life. We view sports gambling as, on average, you're going to lose. People are going to, 5% of people take more out of a sports gambling app than they put into it. So 95% of people are losing money, which is counter to our mission of helping people live their best financial life. It is possible in the future that financial events, we could have prediction markets on, but our clients really aren't asking for that today.
2: So today, based on where you see the economy, are you worried that the war in Iran might slow down the economy, or that the Fed might increase interest rates in a dramatic way? Or are you not worried about those kind of external things?
18: As investors, we are always worried about the issue of the moment. And you could go back through time, and there's always an issue in the market to worry about. Our view with clients is success is about time in the market as opposed to timing the market. Over the long run, stocks have had really strong returns and grown people's wealth. We tell clients, own stocks, stick with it, avoid the noise.
2: Let's talk about your own background for a moment.
18: Sure.
2: Where are you from?
18: I grew up in the Boston, Massachusetts area.
2: Okay, and where did you go to college?
18: I went to Villanova.
2: And you were a good golfer there, I gather, right?
18: A good is being very kind, David. I was a enthusiastic golfer. I did play golf in high school, and actually in Massachusetts, I won the Fall State High School Championship, so I was okay. When I went to college, I did make the golf team. I was a walk-on. Everyone else was on scholarship.
2: I thought you were the captain of the team.
18: Well, I ended up being the captain. I think that was probably more about enthusiasm and leadership than my golf skills.
2: Now, you graduated in what year?
18: 1995.
2: All right. And then what did you do?
18: I went and worked for a company that did economic analysis for companies in litigation. And then I went back to business school at Dartmouth.
2: And after you graduated from Dartmouth, where'd you go?
18: I went to McKinsey & Company. I spent about 4.5-5 years there. It was a great place to develop your career and get coaching. And about 5 years into that, we were having our second child born, and we found that she was going to be born with some real challenges. The doctors told us she'd never walk. talk or recognize us. And I was working, you know, 80 hours a week, traveling all over the world. My wife had a job as a buy-side analyst. And so we were barely making it, the two of us working with one child, with a second child coming along that was going to need a lot more time and attention. I decided to leave McKinsey and I went to Wellington Management and Investment Firm in Boston, where I learned a lot about investing and also thankfully got to have a lifestyle where I could contribute to helping her.
3: How old is she now?
18: She is now 20 years old. She's a sophomore in college and doing terrifically well.
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19: From ABC News, I'm Dave Packer. President Trump kicking off a weekend of celebrations for America's 250th birthday with a speech at Mount Rushmore Friday night. Ahead of the trip, the White House suggested Trump could be an addition to the mountain where the faces of George Washington, Thomas Jefferson, Theodore Roosevelt, and Abraham Lincoln are etched. And Trump, ahead of the speech, posting an image of a golden, gilded Mount Rushmore with his face added. More than 180 million Americans in 28 states are under extreme heat alerts this weekend.
20: Dangerous temperatures forcing major changes to 4th of July events nationwide. In Philadelphia, where it felt like 111, officials taking the dramatic step of canceling the Independence Day parade in the city where America was born. Empty floats pulled off the streets.
21: Attention, fairgoers. The event has been postponed.
20: And in the nation's capital, the Great American State Fair postponed due to heat. First responders treating people for heat-related illnesses. Others huddling under a replica of President Trump's triumphal arch for shade.
19: ABC's Matt Rivers. Two people were killed, one hurt in a mall shooting in Dearborn, Michigan. Police Chief Issa Shaheen says a fight broke out between two groups and it escalated into gunfire.
22: It appears this was not a random act of violence. It was between two parties that knew each other here at the mall, and a fight began that escalated in gunfire. It appears that both parties had firearms.
19: Crews from around the world racing against the clock in Venezuela to find survivors of last week's back-to-back earthquakes. Emergency Response Director Rafael Velasquez Garcia says more than 38 to 40,000 people are still missing.
23: Right now, we're in a very difficult moment because no one wants to talk about the fact that the window, the golden window that closes for search and rescue operations, starts becoming smaller and smaller as time goes by.
19: New York's newest newlyweds, Taylor Swift and Travis Kelce, tie the knot today, Friday, with a lavish wedding at Madison Square Garden. 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
19: Severe storm moving through the Chicagoland area turned deadly Friday when a boat capsized on Geneva Lake. Walworth County Undersheriff Tom Hausner.
26: Seven people were rescued from the water. Unfortunately, there was three fatalities of people who were not able to be rescued.
19: Those three people killed were children. Six adults and one child survived. Officials confirmed that all four children on board were wearing life jackets at the time of the incident. The 4th of July holiday coincides with the first anniversary of deadly flash flooding in Texas Hill Country.
27: The flood-damaged cars and buildings have been cleared away, but the emotional healing is more complicated.
28: Some people might be like, I'm ready to process immediately. Some people aren't.
27: Jocelyn Chamara Barrera is a mental health counselor in Central Texas. Events planned for the weekend in the flood zone are meant to help.
28: Sometimes that's a lot of what people need, is just being together with other folks.
27: To celebrate the nation's birthday and remember the 137 people who died in the flood of 2025. Jim Ryan, ABC News in Dallas-Fort Worth.
0: A Delta flight heading from Chicago to Atlanta had to divert to Indianapolis Friday after the pilot reported a lightning strike. Delta says the plane landed safely and has been taken out of service for evaluation. No injuries were reported. And World Cup, Egypt won its debut knockout round by beating Australia 4-2 on penalty kicks after a 1-1 draw Friday. This is Egypt's fourth World Cup. Dave Packer, ABC News.
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3: A local zoo is back open after receiving a bomb threat. Just after 11 o'clock Friday morning, Woodland Park Zoo received the threat via phone call. The zoo says staff members quickly evacuated around 3,500 guests and 200 camp kids. Seattle police responded to the incident, found no bombs, and cleared the park to reopen. On social media, the zoo says similar incidents have happened over the past several weeks to other zoos and aquariums. They have all turned out to be false swatting attempts. Meanwhile, just days after Seattle City Council voted to take emergency measures along Aurora Avenue, another shooting sends a man to the hospital. The 29-year-old was shot in the legs late Thursday night at North 97th Street and Aurora Avenue North. Earlier this week, the council voted to keep barriers in place to prevent cars from speeding through side streets. Seattle police say they are also stepping up patrols. A woman is found dead after an early morning house fire. Just after 7:15 Friday morning, crews responded to reports of flames at a home in Seattle's View Ridge neighborhood. The fire started on a backyard deck and extended into the residence. A 93-year-old woman was found dead inside. David Cuerpo with the Seattle Fire Department tells Como News.
4: When our firefighters opened up the doors to the front and to the back of the home, they encountered a lot of furniture and debris that was blocking or impeding their access throughout the home. They were able to do a cursory search, but as the conditions for smoke started to get worse, they quickly withdraw from the building as a safety precaution.
3: The cause of the fire is now under investigation. A beautiful day for 4th of July. We'll see partly sunny skies with highs around 70 and lows near 60. 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
8: Great season, I think, Hong Kong, and definitely it's great to see both Joe and Tracy.
9: Thank you. Very nice of you to say. So why don't we start with this? You know, obviously, I feel like half the conversations are probably about AI these days. But within AI, Baidu is a full stack player, right? You have cloud, you have the application layer, you have your own chips, and of course your own model. As the CFO, you might have to think about prioritization, et cetera. Is there one layer of the stack that you feel is a must win for Baidu? When you think about resource allocation, is there a layer where it's like, okay, this is an area where we have to win?
8: Thank you so much. And I think you'll probably put the tough question in end, but I think it's probably the most difficult question to start with. So I think the very unique thing today is I think the entire AI has been shifting from infrastructure to applications and from model to agents. I think that's actually the backdrop. I think within that, frankly speaking, right now, it's very difficult to say at this moment which part is the must-have, because in my view, the chip is infrastructures. You need to have a great model to bridge the capability. The cloud is a deployment of that capability. And obviously, the monetization and all the ROI questions, especially for the people like me, a CFO, we focus on that, is on the application layers. So without any of that, this ROI cannot work. So to answer your question, I think the key thing, if I have to pick one, is cloud.
9: Okay.
8: Because cloud at this moment is a platform. You can not only hosting Ernie, which is our own model, but also I can work in a very open to hosting other models. And my chip, which connecting to my cloud platform, can also help on the inference. Because right now, the pre-training is important, but 80% of the incremental demand today on a token are inference related. I think this part of the full picture is what I want to emphasize, but you know, given a tough question, if I want to pick one as a student, A, B, C, D, I want to pick number C, which is my cloud.
2: I'm going to ask you a question which I think is going to become standard for financial journalists in the same way we ask about headcount and expansion plans. What's your token budget? Is it bigger than Joe's?
8: You mean the token?
2: The token budget for Baidu.
8: Yes.
2: Or how do you measure, I'll ask it in a slightly different way. How do you measure what you're gaining from your token spend? How do you measure productivity?
8: Yeah, sure. I want to categorize probably in two buckets. One is we consume computing power to reach a higher level of technology standard. You know, the AGI, the how good model perform, and also how harness can be designed to deliver better results. So these are R&D efforts. However, as also a tech house, we also deliver those know-how to our external clients with different verticals. I think if I'm measuring our internal consumption of the token, I really want to look at how better and how efficient our technology can be developed. So that's on one side. However, on the other end, what I think the ROI is more relevant is how many real tasks that the OpenClaw and, for example, our own application called DoMate also is a real agents, human digit and other things, can do the task. So I think these two different measurements are important in a way that right now there are two things are better than last year. One is the foundation model getting much better. And number two is the framework, i.e. OpenClaw and other things, can link up the foundation model capability to the real world task, from chatting on something to doing something and completing on something. I think completion part of the tokens is more important today. And I think consumption internally, we actually encourage the people to do that. But think about that. Even last year or year before, everyone is actually beefing up the R&D budgets. I think that budget is always there. But the completion new task is more important.
9: But let me just press you on this question a little bit further. So let's say Tracy and I are, let's say we worked for Baidu in the same department, I don't know, some department of yours, would we have identical token budgets, or would you have one way of saying, you know what, Joe, Tracy is actually finding ways to get more value out of AI than you are, so I'm going to increase her budget? Like, do you make decisions like that, and do you have measurement techniques to see, like, this person really should get 10 times the token budget of another person because they have figured out how to get a lot of juice from the squeeze, so to speak?
8: You know, Joe, given the question asking, I think probably next time I give you more tokens. I think right now the technology evolves very fast. I think that's the beauty part of AI. So we don't want to constrain by ourselves by, before thinking through something, we just install a certain policy by saying, you know, these are the employees, we define the token number by the titles or the seniorities. I don't think that's the way it works.
9: Okay.
8: So I think we want to more open and more nimble in a way that given enough token to the individuals to empower their internal R&D efforts. But on the other end, we do have a lot of efforts to make sure the token costs become dramatically coming down. I think the cost is coming down very fast. before you even think about getting a policy, maybe the unit cost is coming down half in like a few weeks. So we need to think about the speed and the cost and output efficiency, these three parameters as a package, not only on the number of tokens. That's one thing. On the other end, you feel very interesting facts. So right now, you know, we are recruiting a lot of younger talents today, even for Baidu, which is, you know, 20 plus years listed a public company.
9: Yeah.
8: So my feeling is the kids actually getting smarter than people expected. So they will not waste the tokens you give to them. So they have a sensible judgment about what are the tasks they need to prioritize, because they're working on the agents and the models. The model actually helping them also prioritize all the tasks they have. So I think the power of the technology today is it is not only the tools. So that's actually the key concept I want to mention. It is not only a tool, it's a mindset. And the mindset become automatic and more intelligent. That if people can work on that well and have a new relationship with agents and with the model, some of the old questions we kind of struggle ourselves will be kind of diminished and less important.
2: Okay, so no token maxing at Baidu. But since you brought up talent, one thing I'm very

0: tools to help them to move from the, you know, the traditional IT to the cloud environment, you know, such as that. But right now, I think AI, especially for the big corporation like us, also change us as well. We need to think about the cultural change, organization change, not only as an organization and a company, but also how AI empower ourselves. So it's actually equally important to do something for a client versus think about new tools affecting ourselves. So Trace is right. I think there are a few things we're actually making a lot of different thinkings and some of the new initiatives. First of all, we're probably among a few companies in China still very open and even increasing the campus recruiting and the focus on the younger talents. And number two, recently we also tasked the senior people not only look at, you know, the current reporting structure, but also in the real mentor relationship with the younger growing piece of the human capital in a company. But more importantly, I think it's really about giving people more autonomy to work in a company. So more trust and more autonomy and give them more real work. And, you know, there's a one concept called a one-person company, right? So we are very happy to working with one-person company because they actually use our AI tool very nicely and they're willing to pay a lot of revenue to our products, given the quality. However, within the company, we also encourage people to be the one-person team so they can actually use the agents to work on a lot of internal tasks. So internally, we have this little tool called Dudu, right? In Chinese, a very kind of nicky name, which is actually our internal kind of open cloud similar tools and which actually enhancing people's efficiency. And the two point, I think, give me more people, more autonomy, more trust, and more room to grow and attracting new talents. I think equally all kind of very important to change ourselves, but also, you know, reporting lines and organization structure need to come with it to make sure that people can deliver the results. And the last note I want to mention, the key thing is that people see the application is important. They can work on the full stack in Baidu, which is very unique value. In the China tech space.
1: You know, it just occurred to me, American companies are kind of becoming more Chinese in the sense that they're doing more vertical integration. Like, that's sort of a long history here of sort of the whole thing. And now we see one of this phenomenon is that every American company, like, they want to even start designing and selling their own chips, their own silicon, which is something that you're doing. You have your own business and you've had it for a while. And I'm trying to wrap my head, like, what is the rationale? How much is it about just wanting to be able to control your own fate more? And so wanting to, like, control more of the supply chain versus having a chip that optimally aligns with the model that you're working on? Because those are distinct priorities. Yeah. So what is the real rationale for having custom silicon?
0: Yeah, I think thanks for the tech trend in the past kind of year and two. So if you look at entire computing power consumed, for example, last year, most of the consumptions actually relating to the pre-training of large foundation model. But right now, Joe, you know, many of them go into the inference and the computing tasks. And if you look at the different stacks, I think right now we are actually fitting to an incremental growing piece of the market, which is well defined with a clear boundary, which is not focused on pre-training for a very super scale foundation model. However, the inference, the application is important. So to your point, I think our chip product supporting our cloud, focusing on the inference and application is a unique way of we see the positive network effects. I think that's where the area we want to invest. And also given the issue you mentioned, I think within that defined areas, we feel pretty confident regarding all the issues you mentioned. And because on the supply and demand side, we can find the good match within the emerging market category, within the inference and application markets.
2: How are you actually allocating capital? And then how are you actually, I guess, balancing that with returning capital at the same time to shareholders?
0: Yeah. So I call it impossible triangle. So I kind of scratch my head every few months, every few weeks, depends on, I also see the headline numbers on Bloomberg News with other peers as well. So sometimes I make a little bit kind of hesitating to make a statement, but I just want to tell the facts and tell the views. I want to separate them out.
1: Sure.
0: So in the recent quarter earnings, we mentioned we actually solved partially on this impossible triangles.
2: Stay tuned for more of our interview with Baidu CFO Henry He. We are talking about how an online search company in China has transformed itself into a full-stack AI player. 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I'm Tracy Alloway.
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19: And I'm Tracy Alloway.
18: Today's episode is looking at how Baidu, sometimes called the Google of China, has turned into a full-stack AI player from apps to silicon. We're talking with the company's CFO, Henry He.
19: How are you actually allocating capital? And then how are you actually, I guess, balancing that with returning capital at the same time to shareholders?
20: Yeah. So I call it impossible triangle. So I kind of scratch my head. Every few months, every few weeks, depends on also see headline numbers on Bloomberg News with other peers as well. So sometimes I make a little bit kind of hesitating to make a statement, but I just want to tell the facts and tell the views. I want to separate them out.
18: Sure.
20: So in the recent quarter earnings, we mentioned we actually solved partially on this impossible triangles. One is our operating profit increased almost doubled on the Q-on-Q base. And number two, our cloud revenue grew about 79% on a YOY basis, which is almost double of the YOY growth rate for the cloud market in China. And number three is since Q3 last year, our operating cash flow has turned positive. So positive operating cash flow, incremental operating profits, and the higher growth in the market. However, my CapEx is not seeing kind of double, even third, multiple times. So I think the way of resolving that is, as a CFO or as a management team of a heavy CapEx invested AI tech company right now, I need to find a way on one hand really drive the growth, but also keep the density of the investment into AI in a reasonable pacing. However, when you do that, you need to keep a conscious regarding the ROI and ROE in mind to look at the entire cash cycle. For example, every dollar we spend today, we probably need to wait for another probably 20, 30, 40 months, depends on the category, to get full cash back. And during that frame, obviously there's price hikes on memories, there's difficulty on the IDC centers, and a huge spending on servers. So my point is, as a CFO, on every project, you need to look at the entire life cycle, not only at one time, but also the pacing important, because the foundation model R&D always taking a few months, right? So these are the things you need to keep in mind. But my statement today is, as Baidu, we want to invest probably in a more responsible manner to the shareholders, but do not diminish our ambitious to investment into AI. Keep the right density is important. But given the results for this quarter, I think we kind of resolved that, at least for this quarter. So hopefully we can keep on working on that. And maybe, half year later, when we check on this point, we can still keep on the same pattern, high growth, less dollar spent, but better ROI. I think that's probably the angle we want to achieve.
18: Can I ask you about something I'm very curious about? I'd say the heads of the American AI labs maybe have varying degrees of AI psychosis, and they have a lot of worries that what they would call alignment research, et cetera. Do you work on similar things, or do you have the same concerns? And
19: have AI psychosis?
18: Yeah, no, but speaking of like trying to make money, like, do you invest in, or how much do you invest in what they would call AI safety or alignment, and essentially making sure that the models that you're building don't go rogue and always work on behalf of human flourishing? Is that a thing that you allocate capital to?
20: Yeah, it's a great question. So there's an emerging area, for example, in this data sanity and all the kind of post-training efforts need to work on that. Alignment obviously is one of that. But my point is, if you look at this new concept of harness, right, it's not only about pre-training and getting model on the leaderboard, but also more importantly to measure the robustness and all the things you mentioned. I think in the context in China tech sector, the engineering has to be and has been a good competitive advantage. So the harness from the data flywheel to the alignment to the data quality and the labeling, I think the entire ecosystem has been robust for, if you think about it, even in the mobile internet world, right? So as simple as data labeling to the alignment checks and the post-training and SFT, I think this kind of a full chain of the capability in terms of the talents and the pool of resources and the cost of data sanity and all the checks has been, in my view, a little bit kind of more efficient in the way that the ecosystem has been in place there. So the cost efficiency has been there. So my view is this is the engineering, not a theoretical quantum leap, right?
18: Okay.
20: So on that, the engineering capability from the China tech world and industry has been there with the key elements I mentioned, right?
18: Yeah.
20: Talents, lower cost, more efficient. I think these are the few things I just want to point out actually can help solve the issue. But as I mentioned, the things are evolve very quickly, right? So, you know, we don't worry too much about the issue you mentioned in the local market.
18: Yeah, so this is interesting. I'm curious. I want to press further on this because the American AI Lab seem very anxious about this, and they publish these model reports, and it says things that in the chain of thought, we were able to see that 4% of the time the model was able to identify that it was being tested, and therefore it changed its behavior in response to recognizing that it was tested, and this is a sign of potential misalignment. Are you doing the same sort of research and spending to establish that, again, the models work for people and don't have a rogue goal, so
20: yeah.
18: to speak.
20: Yeah, sure. I think right now, if you look at this, right, so we are also part of the open source community. So
18: yeah,
20: many of
18: yeah.
20: the good model, especially publishing recently, also will publish their thoughts
18: that
20: about
18: makes sense.
20: That.
18: Yeah.
20: So we kind of follow the newest thoughts, but also doing our own tests as well. So overall, I think people in the open source community today, in my view, is very collegial. So people are still want to do a better model, frontier
18: yeah.
20: model for everyone globally, not really on one country or two different places. Yeah.
19: So actually related to this, I'm going to ask something. Maybe it's slightly sensitive, but I think it's very important. So in the U.S., the AI companies, even as they talk about safety, they're basically self-regulating, right? Like they choose to put out these reports and judge their own models and things like that. In China, tell me if I'm wrong, but it feels very different. It feels like the government is more hands-on when it comes to AI. China has been very explicit about this as an area.
18: Proactive.
19: National security, national strategy. So you're operating in an environment where you're firmly embedded in China's technological and industrial policy. How does that influence the development of your AI models and your broader tech?
20: So obviously, we're not in a position to comment on public policy, but I'm definitely happy to share some of my thoughts I have. I think in the world, in the China AI today, we believe we have a great group of very superior talents, not only the engineers, but also people actually design, you know, the framework, right? So that's actually very important because it's not only about algorithm itself, it's about the whole system regarding infrastructures, regarding the data regulation, regarding the model and the cloud. I think given the past kind of 10, 20 years in China, given this entire infrastructure has been upgraded to a level that is kind of world leading, I think the policy supporting to getting the moment we have today is already proven. We have a proven path to leading not only the technology renovation and innovation, but also the way we monitor that into the stage we already have today. So that's my first point. My second point is, I think today the technology is growing very fast, and the checks on the performance and on the data transparency and the rules regarding the data regulation, even without the AI model, even on the cloud age in the past kind of 10, 20 years or 5 years, has been getting more robust. Because if you think about that, in the cloud environment, you have almost similar issues, right? Who own the data, who use the data, who can access that. But today is a new tool to actually cover all the things we are doing. So I think it is not a new concept for the policymaker to think about. It is a new model. It is a new thing. It is really a new and better tools to utilize and access the resources we're already building. And the existing resources we have been building on the existing platforms, which has been 100% compliant, but also we have a lot of support, you know, from the policymakers, industry practitioners, academias, they actually all contributing to that. So overall, my feeling is it's a very transparent and open environment, not only in China, but also globally. And academias and industry practitioners actually contributing quite a lot of the good conversations to this environment. And my feeling is the policymakers through different channels has been very open, also listening to the new frontier issues and questions.
18: I know this is a business conference and we want to keep things very professional here and not engage in gossip, etc. But I have like one sort of, I'm just curious about something, which is if the American AI CEOs, the most hawkish on the sort of like chip exports on China stuff is Dario,
20: mm-hmm.
18: who used to be a Baidu employee. do you ever hear things in the office? Do people ever say, like, oh, I remember that guy. He was, you know, is there any little Dario gossip that people talk about in the office from his stint at Baidu?
20: So that's why I want to put the ball back to your court. I want to share another gossip, which you probably want to hear. So probably in the past kind of 100 days, right, it's open cloud become very popular, yeah. Right? And educated market about how AI is really getting to the real task and the real world. Obviously in China, you know, there are different way. You have a new way calling, you know, not only the cloud, but other nicky names, right?
18: Sure.
20: So one day I saw Peter, who is the founder of the community, which drives open cloud to be prevailed, put, I think, Instagram, saying, you know, he actually want to work with Baidu because, you know, open cloud is a tool, but the tool is, it's kind of eating up all the capacity, i.e. the skills, right? So everyone is contributing to the skills, and the cloud is actually grab all the skills and do the work, right? So I think one day we are pretty happy, you know, CEO, when Peter dropped us a note very in a positive way, because he kind of, on one side, noticed that the search is important capability of the skills, i.e. the skills, in the open cloud environment. So actually he asked him Baidu to work with him to beef up the search skills in order for the open cloud to do a better work to accessing the real-time information. Because today, the foundation models, the one kind of carve-out is every few months you train a new model. And the model itself, in his mindset, doesn't have the real-time information. For example, the foundation model yesterday doesn't capture, you know, Joe and Tracy were talking about today. You need to have a new skills to accessing the ocelots, what is happening in real time.
18: That's right.
20: So I think, you know, Google globally and Baidu for China, they are the powerhouse for searching the real time information. So it has to be linking to the open cloud. So I think that's actually one of the things we're pretty much happy to about. So, you know, next day we asked our engineers to link up with Peter, and we're actually part of this skill marketplace doing pretty okay. And right now I just want to share our foundation model called Ernie 5.1 right now. Now it's ranked as the globally number one in the text format of the global LLM arena, and globally number five in the search skill capabilities globally in the LLM arena as well. So I think that's, want to give you another gossip. So, but for the previous one, I probably can talk with you after this open
18: session. Yeah, no, you didn't give us any Dario gossip, but implicitly, because I know that the Open Claude guy, you know, is originally called Open Claude. And then Anthropic sued him.
19: Mm-hmm.
18: Fellow who created OpenClaw is not the biggest fan of Dario's approach. So by giving us that answer, you at least gave us a little drama there. Thank you.
1: 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We are speaking with Baidu CFO Henry Ho. I'm Tracy Alloway.
18: And I'm Joe Wiesenthal, and this is Oddlots on Bloomberg Radio.
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22: A bomb threat shuts down a local zoo. Woodland Park Zoo took to social media Friday morning to say it had received a threat. Shortly after 11 o'clock, staff evacuated around 3,500 guests and 200 camp kids. They alerted Seattle police, who conducted a search and found no bombs. Officers then gave the all clear to reopen. The zoo mentions other recent threats to various zoos and aquariums that were all later determined to be false swatting attempts. In other news, the State Department of Labor and Industries is opening inspections into several local paper mills. This announcement comes a little over a month since a chemical tank rupture at the Nippon Dynawave paper mill in Longview killed 11 workers. The investigation into that incident is still ongoing, and now two other paper mills will undergo inspections. These are the Smurfit Westrock Mill in Longview and the Port Townsend Paper Company Mill in Port Townsend. Both use the Kraft pulping process, which is used by the Nippon Dynawave mill. LNI also says it is launching an enforcement program to conduct similar inspections at non-craft paper mills. The investigation into an alleged robbery ring sends a 17-year-old boy to jail. Seattle police believe a group of youths have been targeting small businesses across King and Pierce counties. The investigation began in late May and has since grown into a multi-agency case. Anyone with information is asked to call the Seattle Police Department crime tip line. And Monday's World Cup round of 16 match in Seattle is bound to be a big ratings winner. But will it match Wednesday? Fox Sports says the U.S. win over Bosnia and Herzegovina attracted nearly 24.5 million viewers. That makes it the most watched soccer telecast in English language history. A beautiful day for 4th of July. We'll see partly sunny skies with highs around 70 and lows near 60. 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
7: On today's show, we're discussing Baidu's transformation into a full-stack AI company. We are speaking with CFO Henry He.
9: You mentioned search a number of times already, and data is obviously very important to AI. We spoke with Grace Zhao earlier in the week. She writes about AI on her Substack, and I asked her if China has an edge when it comes to data collection. Yeah. And she said she thought not really, because a lot of the data that's been collected was unstructured. And so it was hard to harness for AI model training and inference purposes. Can you talk a little bit more about how you did that at Baidu? Because you've got a lot of data. You're using it for ERNIE. How was that transition process like actually carried out?
10: Yeah, sure. I probably will talk about something the market has not noticed enough. And I'll talk about what's the real challenge, right? So it's always two sides of the story. I think I'm very happy to talk about Google versus what we think about Baidu in some certain formats. A few things. I think the markets, not only the capital markets, but also the industry, has kind of undervalued a little bit regarding the same components we actually matching with the same structure of Google is monetizing and have this integrated capacity. So first of all, Google has its own TPU, right, which power the cloud. So the GCP growth, the Google Cloud, is growing faster, which is part of the reason it's a TPU. And for Baidu, we have our own chip department. And, you know, based on the public information, we recently did the public filing, want to spin off these assets, right? So the chip, we have the same with Google. For the foundation model, we have our earnings, this is mentioned. However, in the physical AI called applications are called word model. So we have our robot taxi called Apollo Go. Just want to share one number. I think the market, sometimes I tell even my friends, is kind of surprised that each week, including San Francisco and including all the cities, Austin, Texas, in US, Waymo from Google deliver about 500,000 trips per week. And in the last quarter, Baidu's Apollo Go in a globally 27 cities deliver about 350,000 trips, which is only about 25% fewer than Google.
7: Yeah.
10: The part of that is not only about robot taxi, it's about how we using the data empower our own foundations, models, trainings, and also do inference, but also have a lot of know-how regarding the multimodal contents and all the different things. And more important, if you look at the traditional search, right now on this quarter, also the market didn't notice that, you know, still even my friends telling me, oh, Henry, congratulations for that, for your earnings, but your search is probably still 80-90% of the revenue, but the truth is for this quarter it's declined to about 48%. So it's already below 50%. So the new growing area, for example, the digital humans and also our AI application software is becoming a powerhouse and growing very fast. So my point on that is, if you look at key components or the blocks from the chip, cloud, robot taxi for AI, physical AI applications and the software. And also one more thing I want to mention is Google linking with YouTube for the multimodal contents. And we actually have our controlled subsidiary called iQIYI IQ in China, which is actually over 50% of market share in China for search and long form contents in China as well. So we also have our closed loop of the data flywheel as well. Probably at a different scale, but I think it's still in the same format and the same model. So my view is, yes, I think on one side, it is right that certain data and elements are in their own kind of pockets. But however, for Baidu, we still have access to those pockets, probably better than other peers. But I want to also very honest admit, right, given Joe is my girlfriend, I still owe him a little kind of gossip after this session. I just want to share my own challenge. Obviously, in China, you have different camps, right? Different camps, they kind of don't open up enough to share the data, which is reality known to the market for everyone. But my point is, right now, this, you know, the agents and the foundation model become super smart. And it has a great push to move everything to a public cloud. It's actually helped resolving that issue to be accessing more information. Last note I want to share is before AI came, the public cloud penetration in China is about 20-30% versus in US is kind of 90%. So that's why your comments I can totally understand, because without AI, the gap is like this. But right now it's actually getting closer, but still there's a gap. But my confidence coming from this gap will further narrow because everything will be on cloud environment. Everyone access real-time information. But also for Baidu, we have a full stack and each components, given the Google path, has been proven to be right and more efficient. We just want to follow the same pattern and access and the benefits from the different layer of the data itself.
7: So I am very glad that you brought up the robo-taxis because, first of all, I just love robo-taxis, period. They're very fun to ride in.
9: You took me on my first Waymo ride. Yeah. I remember.
7: And I was a big, I was like, Tracy, you got to ride in Waymo. You got to ride in Waymo. And I think you were convinced. They're pretty
9: cool. Now we have to ride in an Apollo Go, yeah. Right?
7: But this, here's another. Besides, I'm also excited about them as a business story for a very specific reason, which is that when I think of like Baidu, people call it the Google of China, et cetera, but you know, separate markets, right? Google isn't in China. People in the US don't by and large use Baidu as far as I know, but there's going to be cities now where there's going to be direct competition between Waymo and Apollo, and including London, I think is going to be the first city where there's going to be head to head battle. And so this is exciting because I feel like, okay, the tech, internet, the consumer facing internet giants of the US and the consumer facing internet giants of China are for the first time going to really be competing in certain identical consumer markets. And so what I'm curious about is like, not who you think is going to win. I presume you think you're going to win, but like, what is the dimension upon which the winner will emerge? Will it be the quality of the application? Will it be who can produce and secure automobiles in volume? What is the most important dimension that will determine the winner either globally or in a specific city?
10: So before getting there, just, you know, the, also the car is one of my hobby too. Just, you know, Joe probably know I'm actually a race car driver. So I got my race car license as well. So every time I actually drive a little bit. So it's quite nice, enjoyable. Because I think that probably the remaining car you can still use gasoline and drive yourself.
7: Yeah. So
10: probably 20 years from now. So before getting there, I think the key word is change the car ownership.
7: Okay.
10: My view is, in my own calculation, in US, as an example, right now, each mile, including insurance, gas price, parkings, on average is about 60 to 80 cents per mile is the tipping points between rent a car versus own a car.
7: Okay.
10: So if it's cheaper than that, people will buy a car, but more expensive, people will rent a car, right? So right now for global player, I don't want to name, but the average robo taxi cost today, because the scale is still very small, it's about, you know, $1 to $2.5 per mile.
7: Okay.
10: It's a range, about $1 to $2. So my point is, this curve, just like agents getting more prevailing, is coming down very fast. So assuming at some point, you know, 5 years, 6 years, whatever, 10 years, if globally the robo-taxi deliver average price per mile coming down to, let's say, 60, 80 cents US per mile, then many people will be thinking buying a car because today is very simple. You know, Joe and Tracy, you're probably in Hong Kong, you know, the parking is so expensive, even more expensive than the gas. And the gas in Hong Kong also very expensive. So first of all, the car right now is all EV drive car. Number two, you don't have to buy a parking because you and me can drive and the car can go out. And number three, while we're having this 40 minutes, my car actually can go out, pick up passengers, and it can make some money for me, right?
7: Yeah,
10: so it's a new agent.
7: Nice.
10: So that's why I'm saying it's a physical AI agents on the road to making money for myself. So my view is robo-taxi will change the human behavior getting out in terms of behavior pattern of transportation. So that's one thing, right? So we and Waymo and all other players globally are going to that direction. So that's my vision for the market going forward. However, as you mentioned about the market as a player in the near term
7: competition,
10: my view is right now the market is still very early and the TAM is very high. So in the last quarter, we ship our car in London. And as you know, both Waymo and us are starting to open the market in London. Hopefully next year you will see a car. And, you know, we have good partner with both Uber and the Lyft and also with a Grab in Southeast countries. So next time you probably call a car from Uber or Lyft apps, you will get a Baidu's car. So I think it's actually helping increasing the services because one interesting notice, the human driver probably don't work in the midnight, right, in certain cities. But right now, the car actually can work 24 hours. So it's expanding a new market. And right now, it's still a very low percentage of penetration. So still could have a lot of room to go. On the other hand, to your question about the success factor, I think the two things, one is the technology need to cutting edge and improving. And number two is operation efficiency, right? So it's actually have a lot of work need to be operational driven. For example, how many locations, you pick up passengers to be more efficient, right? The charging stations and all the different network designs is actually very important. But given we are working on this business for kind of 13 years so far, and I can tell you one interesting fact, globally, there are only two cities right now have over, 1,000 cars in that scale, which is San Francisco and Wind City in China, which is Google operating in San Francisco and Apollo Go from Baidu operating Wind City in China. But I think our kind of partnership with both, Lyft and Uber globally with different cities, I think has been very collegial because the demand is much higher than the supply. Yeah.
9: Are you going to spin out the chips business? We're at Bloomberg Invest. It's our first live recording of Odd Lots. Let's break some news.
10: All right. So it's coming to the money part. So I was not, to be frank, I was not even trained by finance. I become CFO by accident.
7: You're a chips guy.
10: So actually my both bachelor and master training was a chip designer myself. So I think after joining Baidu, I definitely realized that Baidu's chip product has been really, really high quality and really good for the inference, for the all the things we talk about, the helping our DAA to grow as well. So based on the public information, we already filed a confidential filing for spin-off of our chip assets in Hong Kong. And we are doing that and processing that process on track. And that is one part of the assets we try to unlock at this moment. But however, as I mentioned, the cloud foundation model, they are all very important. So after spin-off, we hopefully can enhance that ecosystem. And as you know, chip is not only the hardware. I deeply understand it is about ecosystems.
7: Yeah.
10: We need to work pretty well with our customers and the suppliers and the software developers all at one goal. And I think to be a separate listed public company, it will help to achieve that goal, not only as hardware, but also the entire ecosystem as well. And our customer will view our chip products more neutral and independent products that can actually do more testing and more usage on their own cases.
7: Yeah, I seem to recall reading that you figured out a way that developers can easily port over their CUDA stack over to your stack without much trouble. Henry, thank you so much for coming on Odd Lots, our first live recording anywhere in Asia. Really appreciate it.
10: Again,
7: the perfect guest.
10: Yeah, again, thanks for having me. Thank you, Joe.
7: Absolutely.
10: Thank you, Tracy. Thank you.
9: 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I'm Tracy Alloway.
7: And I'm Joe Wiesenthal.
9: 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Thanks for listening.
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11: ABC News. I'm Brian Clark. America's celebrating its 250th anniversary with celebration and reflection.
12: What defines America is our diversity. I think that's a huge strength for this country.
13: That's the biggest thing is we're free to do what we want to be, who we want to be.
11: Those people taking part in events in New York City at the Great American State Fair in Washington, D.C.
14: Absolutely amazing. We are very, very proud to be Americans.
11: The record heat having an impact on the fair, which closed for a period of time Friday and will open 2 hours later today. D.C. Fire and EMS Chief John Donnelly said,
15: 4th of July is typically our busiest day of the year, where we run 500 to 600 calls a day. I think we're going to be over 1,000 this weekend.
16: President Trump will deliver a speech tonight on the National Mall. He traveled to Mount Rushmore last night in South Dakota, where he attacked political opponents, labeling some as communists.
17: Communism is the enemy of free people everywhere, everywhere in the world. Never works.
16: The weather is having an impact on July 4th celebrations for tens of millions of people. Three people were killed in southern Wisconsin when their boat capsized in Geneva Lake during a strong storm. Seven people were rescued. Meanwhile, over 780,000 people do not have power as a result of the weather conditions. There were shark sightings and at least one attack on the East Coast. A swimmer off Jones Beach on Long Island was bitten by a shark. And in New York City, Taylor Swift and Travis Kelce officially married. The celebrity wedding at Madison Square Garden led to street closures and a large police presence, but some of Swift's fans tried to get close.
18: It is very private. Like, there's so much security, so no one can get in. But I still think this is, like, her way of, like, letting us experience it with her, which I just think is so special.
16: Adam Sandler officiated the wedding, according to a statement from the couple. You're listening to ABC News.
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16: Cape Verde almost pulled off one of the biggest upsets in sports history as they pushed World Cup champions Argentina to extra time. Lionel Messi's team survived a grueling 3-2 win in Miami. Messi assisted on the game-winning goal. He also scored the game's first goal. Argentina's reached the round of 16 at the World Cup. Fire crews in Custer County, Colorado are battling a wildfire that's grown to more than 74,000 acres, and officials are warning communities in the Pueblo area to be ready to evacuate if necessary. County Sheriff Rich Smith said it's been a statewide response.
21: 90 extra fire engines coming from as far away as California, Utah, and Grand Junction. In fact, they've actually pulled fire trucks off of those fires to come help us.
16: Two people were killed, another hurt in a mall shooting Friday in Dearborn, Michigan.
22: Dearborn Police Chief Isa Shaheen says it all started between two groups at the Fairlane Town Center Mall.
23: It appears this was not a random act of violence. It was between two parties that knew each other here at the mall, and a fight began that escalated in gunfire. It appears that both parties had firearms.
22: Which were handguns, says the chief.
23: We have a number of the people involved at the station, and we're interviewing them to better understand what led to this escalation. But I can assure you that those involved or responsible for this will be held accountable.
22: He says they don't yet know the motive.
16: That's ABC's Chuck Sievertson. Kelce Fendler's completed her goal to become the first American woman and the youngest to row solo from California to Hawaii after 43 days.
6: When you need to know, Northwest News Radio. 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
24: A local zoo is back open after receiving a bomb threat. Just after 11 o'clock Friday morning, Woodland Park Zoo received the threat via phone call. The zoo says staff members quickly evacuated around 3,500 guests and 200 camp kids. Seattle police responded to the incident, found no bombs, and cleared the park to reopen. On social media, the zoo says similar incidents have happened over the past several weeks to other zoos and aquariums. They have all turned out to be false swatting attempts. Meanwhile, just days after Seattle City Council Council voted to take emergency measures along Aurora Avenue. Another shooting sends a man to the hospital. The 29-year-old was shot in the legs late Thursday night at North 97th Street and Aurora Avenue North. Earlier this week, the council voted to keep barriers in place to prevent cars from speeding through side streets. Seattle police say they are also stepping up patrols. A woman is found dead after an early morning house fire. Just after 7:15 Friday morning, crews responded to reports of flames at a home in Seattle's View Ridge neighborhood. The fire started on a backyard deck and extended into the residence. A 93-year-old woman was found dead inside. David Cuerpo with the Seattle Fire Department tells Como News.
0: When our firefighters open up the doors to the front and to the back of the home, they encountered a lot of furniture and debris that was blocking or impeding their access throughout the home. They were able to do a cursory search, but as the conditions for smoke started to get worse, they quickly withdraw from the building as a safety precaution.
24: The cause of the fire is now under investigation. A beautiful day for 4th of July. We'll see partly sunny skies with highs around 70 and lows near 60. 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
4: It's a private enterprise. But when is the right time for investors to dip their toe in the water? This is a story about big changes on tiny screens. Since its inception, the internet has become where we turn for content. Content we mostly access through search, and that's mostly free. But, of course, it's not really free. When we searched on platforms like Google, we were directed to web pages created by publishers who got paid for all those ads we spent time looking at. Now all that is changing. And as AI becomes the new gateway to the web, it's transforming the economics of the internet.
25: We believe the high water mark for internet traffic, like that was sent out from social media and search and AI tools, which are quite nascent at the time, was 2022. Essentially, over the last 4 years, those numbers have been dropping.
4: Rand Fishkin is an author and entrepreneur who specializes in online search, the main way that most of us interact with the web.
25: I do a lot of research with clickstream data, which essentially looks at devices and what they visit and don't visit. Whereas in 2011, Google was sending north of 70% of all searches to a third-party website, right? A website not owned or controlled by Google. And today that number is in the mid-40s and falling. That clearly indicates this zero-click trend.
4: Zero-click. It's a term for an online search result that doesn't lead to any other web pages. That can be good news for users if their question has been answered quickly and correctly. No need to spend time scrolling through all that text and pages of ads.
7: But if you are a publisher counting on that click to bring traffic to your website and to sell those ads, it's very bad news, which means the creators of all that web content have to rethink the game.
8: Long before AI, Google started disintermediating content providers by answering questions right in the search results. You search for the meth score, the score's right at the top. And AI just enhanced their ability to do this.
7: For an idea of just how big this change is for Google itself, here's the company's head of search talking about incorporating AI just last month.
9: 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Now, this is the biggest upgrade to our iconic search box since its debut over 25 years ago.
10: The problem is that most people don't click on the links in Google, and that has...
7: Caitlin Petrie is author of All the News That's Fit to Click and a professor at Rutgers who studies the way algorithms shape online media.
10: News sites that were counting on referrals from Google for their traffic, for their ad revenue, to draw maybe subscribers who might come to the site, get interested, and then subscribe, are now seeing, in some cases, very dramatic decreases in the traffic that they're getting from Google.
7: The move from print to the internet, many people think, actually eliminated some news sources. A lot of local newspapers, for example, were eliminated, partly because of the business model challenge, the revenue challenge. Do we face a risk of that with AI, that we will eliminate even further sources?
10: I think we do. I think it's a major concern.
7: It was really revealing. Perhaps nobody in the world has a better view of these changes and what they mean for online content creators than Neil Vogel.
12: What happened was our audience, right, and where we reach half of America each month, our audience on the internet was 75% from Google search. 2022, maybe a little bit more, maybe a little bit less, but ballpark that. That is now 25% of our audience.
7: Vogel is CEO of People Inc., the largest online and print publisher in America. It reaches 175 million people each month with dozens of publications whose names you know well.
12: Better Homes and Gardens, People, Entertainment Weekly, Travel and Leisure, Food and Wine. And we put all these brands together because we believed we understood how to run these classic heritage brands on the internet. And we've been proven right.
7: Although Vogel has had a front row seat to the collapse in search traffic that AI has ushered in, he also told us something surprising. His business is booming.
12: We're very profitable, and we're defying the narrative around publishing, that is, publishers can't succeed in this world, and we're succeeding. We feel really good and really optimistic about the future of media.
7: Back in the day, before there even was an internet, believe it or not, there was a time, if you look at a publisher, newspaper, magazine, their revenue came from two sources, subscription and advertising. What's your revenue model?
12: If you look at the internet, that is where we thrive. That is our bread and butter. 90% of our profitability comes from our internet and our online presence. That is very much advertising, but it's also lots of other things.
7: Those other things include deals and branded products. But Vogel says they've also got a new revenue stream.
12: We license content to LLMs and AI engines. We sat with Sam Altman at OpenAI right before they could launch the first commercial LLM. This is the fall of 2022. And we saw this LLM, and we saw what it could do, and we were like, uh-oh, like, the world is going to be different from here. And there's moments in your life when you know the world's going to be different. Like, you have your first kid, or the Philadelphia Eagles win the Super Bowl, and you know that, like, your world's going to be different from there. This was one of those moments. This was, like, the business version of that moment. And we took a look at this, and our first reaction is, thank God we have brands. Because what we knew was this was going to be a new paradigm in media, and we knew there were going to be risks, and there are going to be opportunities. And we made the bet and had the thesis that says, if you have these intangible assets that really, really mean something to people, you have something that is going to increase in value in an artificial era. And starting in 22 and 23, we started to build other ways to distribute our brands. TikTok, Instagram, YouTube, our own emails, product licensing, all of these things we did. And cut to today, 5 years later, we've made 10 straight quarters on Wall Street. We're growing in an area where most publishers are struggling, and we did it because we have these amazing brands that can live in all these places, and our aggregate audience size is multiples what it was when we started here.
7: You mentioned that you do have licensing arrangements with some of the LLMs,
12: yes.
7: Large language models. How does that work for you? Is it real money?
12: So it's real money. It's material for us. I think we made a decision. Maybe it's right, maybe it's wrong. So far, I think it's right that we wanted a seat at the table. The important thing to understand and realize is AI needs three things.

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0: For example, that were venerated when I was there back in the 1980s. There are pressures now that were unimaginable before.
1: So what do you do about that?
0: You try to work with integrity. You try to maintain contact with the general public. And you try to be sure that what you present is open to different points of view, but draws conclusions that people can work with in the present to understand the relationship between the past and present. There are a lot of lessons to be learned, not just one lesson.
2: Robert Snyder, Professor Emeritus, Rutgers University of Newark, and stay with us as we continue our broadcast here on this, the 250th anniversary of the signing of the Declaration of Independence, valuable historical perspective over the course of the morning here as we wait for this parade of ships to come up the Hudson River, make their way around Governor's Island and up the Hudson.
1: I want to see some ships.
2: Tall ships,
1: some,
2: yes.
1: Some big sails.
2: Naval vessels as well, and then this show of aviation taking place, I guess, at the same time. I don't know. It's going to be bedlam,
1: I think. It's a little
2: unclear.
1: I think it's going to be very
2: orchestrated
1: loud.
2: Chaos
1: Hopefully
2: here.
1: You can hear us and we can still hear our thoughts. Otherwise, we'll just put up some great pictures and you can roll
2: yes.
1: with us. All right. There are many ways to celebrate this 250th anniversary, including a toast with America's native spirit. Up next, we go inside Jim Beam's distillery in Kentucky, one of America's oldest companies. That's straight ahead on Bloomberg This Weekend.
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2: Welcome back to Bloomberg This Weekend. Earlier this morning, we feasted on hot dogs, a true American staple, especially on this, the 4th of July. comes to beverages. Libations. There is nothing more American than bourbon, known as America's native spirit.
1: Yeah, I really did get the good assignment here. We traveled to Claremont, Kentucky, home of Jim Beam, which sold its first barrel of bourbon more than 230 years ago. We talked about their long family history and how they're adapting to evolving tastes and an evolving market.
10: My name's Freddie Noe. I'm the 8th generation master distiller, and I've been working here for 15 years this year.
11: My name's Fred Noe. I'm a 7th generation master distiller here at Beam, and I've been here 42 years.
1: Is it important that it's Fred and Freddie so that you guys don't get mixed up? When they yell for one, do you both answer?
10: Before I was born, he was Freddie. I guess it was the granddad said, yeah. You go by Fred, we'll call him Freddie.
1: Tell me a little bit about the company. How long has Jim Beam been around?
11: The company actually got started in 1795 when Jacob Beam started making whiskey. 8 generations later, we're still here.
1: How much has the recipe changed in that time?
10: None. I mean, you know, I think it's interesting.
1: None at all?
10: It's scaled in size, obviously, right? I have a handwritten recipe that Jim Beam wrote down. Just knowing that, you know, our family's been a part of making whiskey here in America for 230 years, you know, over 230 years now, it gave me even more excitement and pride.
1: So if it's not a particularly complicated process, how do you distinguish, how do you make a product that's better, and how do you improve a product that's been around for so long?
10: There's so many little areas that where heat and time can impart different flavors. So it starts there, the yeast, then the cooking process. But then as it ages, there's a lot of magic. We say there's a lot of magic that goes on in there. We've been making one recipe for a very long time here and got pretty good at it.
1: So for people who don't know, how does one make whiskey? How do you guys make it?
11: Water, grain, yeast. We cook the grain, put it in the fermenter, add the yeast. After it ferments, we distill off the alcohol, put it in a barrel, put it away in the warehouse. That's a simple.
12: So this has been in here for about 2.5 days. You can feel the warmth of this one. If you turn around and feel how cool this one is, it's being filled.
1: Oh, wow. This feels like a refrigerator.
12: Yes.
1: This one is like room temperature, warmer.
12: So this one's about 65 degrees. And then naturally, the friction of the yeast eating that sugar heats that. It's a byproduct of fermentation. Heats that up, creates alcohol, heat, and CO2. So a lot of CO2 will be coming off. I'll give you a little warning.
1: Like beer, like I've been in breweries before. Am I crazy? I feel like I'm like missing breath. Is
12: CO2? There's no oxygen right here.
1: You guys
12: want to
1: get a shot of this? It's pretty cool. Don't drop the camera in the yeast.
12: We can get it out. We'll get it out.
1: This is the most Willy Wonka looking room we've been in.
12: So after fermentation, we pump those fermenters near the bottom of the next floor up. And so the heat's traveling up.
1: Okay.
12: And the heat is heating the alcohol in there and turning it into a vapor. And then we'll redistill it in that vessel right down there. And so that's the finished product of Booker's bourbon that will be go into a barrel probably tomorrow and then go rest 6 to 8 years in the warehouse.
1: So drinking out of this fountain would do some damage.
12: It would, yes, yes, yes.
1: Still seems like a fun. I'm willing to try it.
12: This is a 9-story rack house.
1: There was something we were walking up here, like Jim Beam was in this rack house. Like this is an OG rack house.
12: He helped build this one. That's
1: correct. Crazy. What does that height get you?
12: More flavor variability throughout the warehouse. Jim Beam will be in every floor of this house, and we blend to a vertical cross section. We may go to another warehouse and get barrels from the top floor, and maybe even a third warehouse to get some from the middle to create that blend.
1: These are oak barrels?
12: Oak, yes, American white oak.
1: As producers look at margins and profitability, there's got to be a cheaper way to do this.
12: Well, maybe 50 to 70% of the flavor you taste in the finished product comes from the charring of that barrel and the sugars in that barrel.
1: So you've very stupidly handed me this mallet.
12: We're going to use this whiskey thief.
1: Fun.
12: To steal us a little sample out of that barrel. And I've given you the knocker there. And so your job is to remove this bung so that I can steal us a drink.
1: Like above my head,
12: of course?
1: Oh, God. All right. This is not going to... Okay. I hate you, Patrick.
12: You got this.
1: Okay, ready?
12: Look at that. One
1: I did a
12: shot.
1: Thing! Yes!
12: All right.
1: Can we have alcohol now, please? This is pretty fun.
12: Oh, yeah. This is the most important and probably the most fun part of the job.
1: I like that it's called a thief because it does feel a little bit clandestine. Cheers.
12: Cheers.
1: awesome. What are we drinking?
12: So this is Jim Beam, right at 6.5 years old.
1: Okay.
12: And 128 proof.
1: Cheers. I'm going to have a little bit more. What makes a good bourbon?
11: What makes a good bourbon? Yeah. One that you enjoy. I mean, that's what I always tell people. Find one you like and drink it. When you say good, it's what you like.
1: Have things been going good for the industry lately? I mean, I know it's been a complicated market, both domestically and abroad. You guys are now owned by a Japanese company. Bourbon and whiskey are huge in Asia. Talk to us about where the growth is in the market and where there are, like, a little bit of struggles.
10: Yeah, I think you mentioned it right there, right? Asia has been an extremely emerging market for us. I think another thing within that is how consumers are consuming. RTDs are very popular.
1: What's an RTD?
10: Ready to drink. So,
1: I didn't know that's an industry term. I'm learning.
10: Yeah. Okay. All right. But I also think, you know, a lot of consumers are being very conscientious of where they're spending their dollar, right?
1: Yeah.
10: You know, as Dad said, we want you to enjoy it any way you please. So I think the biggest thing is getting people bourbon, kind of how they're consuming, right?
1: When you look at the things that stress the business, what are the big cost factors? What are the things that are impacting you? I think tariffs and gas prices are the two things that come to mind.
11: Oh, yeah, you know, just the economy in general. You know, people have to pay for their everything else.
1: It's a luxury item. Like, you like it, but you don't have to have it.
11: It's
1: a luxury,
11: for sure. And, you know, the tariffs and stuff, that's part of it. But, you know, just then people's taste changes. You know, like before, they didn't like bourbon, then now they do. You know, whether they're going to shift and go away from it. Stuff you really can't control, but you just have to deal with it and move on. Be flexible and be adaptive to change. I think that's a lot of it.
13: So this site can produce 45 million gallons of alcohol per year. And my name is Julie Myers, distillery manager at the Booker Nome Distillery, and I've been with the Beam organization for 22 years.
1: Wow. All right, so we went to the other facility, but this is like the stuff that's not on the tour, right? This is where it's like really happening.
13: Absolutely. This is a much larger volume. Much larger capacity.
1: In terms of capacity for an operation, where does this rank? Is this one of the bigger ones in the area?
13: It is. It's one of the biggest ones in North America. There are more barrels of bourbon than there are human population in Kentucky. I think the thing that surprises me the most is the sheer volume.
1: Even still?
13: Absolutely.
1: There's a lot of whiskey and bourbon on the market right now. There's a bit of a glut. And your CEO actually called this the golden age of whiskey because supply is higher and that means prices could be lower. What's your take on that?
10: To me, I think it's great for us, again, because we've stood by what high-quality bourbon has stood for. And so when you have a consumer that's being more conscientious with their dollar, I think that puts us in a very strong position based on the research that we've done.
1: Company is now private. Do you think that makes it easier or harder?
11: I think it's really easier. I mean, the bourbon's aging. It's a long-term deal. You put it in the barrel, and it's there for at least 4 years. And some, you know, up to 9-10 years. So if you're looking by the quarter, that stuff hasn't done anything. It's still sitting in the barrel.
1: I feel like we're all aging quarter by quarter. We're doing our best. What do you do about the fact that young people are drinking less? It's hit all the producers. How are you guys adapting to that?
10: There's a handful of ways. It's just, again, how are you continuing to give them opportunities to see these products and help them be a part of their lifestyle, right?
1: And you're doing a non-alcoholic
10: You beat me to it. I was literally about to get into it. So during Prohibition, Jim Beam was a citrus farmer.
1: Do I believe that? Do I believe that Jim Beam wasn't running booze during Prohibition?
10: It was not.
11: He did not. He didn't want to go to jail.
10: It was actually kind of my idea to come up with the citrus version of a non-alcoholic 0.0%. It's a refreshing, kind of different take on how to enjoy kind of our family's history.
1: Fred, you're like a multi-generational distiller. When he came to you and said, we're going to make a non-alcoholic product, you didn't like smack him across the face?
11: No way. Because that's the thing. When Freddie came in, I said, this is your ride. Do it. I mean, if he needs my advice, I'm around, but he's taking it forward. You know, he's not going to hit on everything. It's not going to be a home run. But if you don't take a shot, you're not going to hit it a home run for sure.
1: A shot of bourbon?
11: Maybe.
1: What do the next 250 years look like? You got kids? Are they going to be doing this? Do they come run around the distillery? What's the future look like?
10: Absolutely. My daughter was just here, actually, with a couple members on my team.
1: Has there ever been a woman in this job?
10: Not from our family, no.
14: Okay.
10: Not from our family.
1: Not yet.
10: She would be trailblazer for us. But she's very interested, I think, having the children around to see this is a great place and a great opportunity to carry on a very strong tradition.
1: Freddie seems kind of okay. Are you confident in your legacy and what this place is going to endure for next?
11: It's in good hands. You know, just stay back and watch.
2: Stand back and watch.
1: I mean, your thing was cool, too, but I did get to go to Kentucky and drink some very nice bourbon.
2: Yeah, there was no bourbon in the National Archives for my consumption.
1: Maybe you just weren't trying hard enough.
2: Fascinating. How big a physical plant are we talking about here?
1: So the smaller one where we did the barrels and looked at the mash and stuff, that's a little bit smaller and more manageable. But then we drove about 15 minutes to that larger facility, which is where, as you heard Julie say, there are more barrels of bourbon than residents of the state of Kentucky. They also took us over to a demonstration.
2: I just want to meditate on that for a moment. That is wild.
1: It's a lovely thought.
2: Yeah.
1: They let us bottle kind of our own bottle. You actually rinse it with bourbon because they don't want to add water to it. And then they let us put our thumbprint on the wax. I think we've got some video.
15: That'll be just so you can personalize it.
1: How do I do that?
15: So you'll just hold your thumb on the top of it for two or three seconds.
1: Is that enough?
15: You got it. Now just lift off.
1: Woohoo!
15: And there you go. That's your thumbprint.
1: That's cool.
15: Mm-hmm.
1: It's a lot less painful than my normal waxing experience. So they gave us a couple custom bottles, which we did share with our team, and we're very grateful for. And then I am saving one that I have on my bar.
2: But your thumbprint on it.
1: With my thumbprint on it, so you can't steal it. But they're also doing, you know, we're talking about how they're trying to appeal to a new generation of younger consumers who are more health conscious, drinking less, and they're really tying it into live events. They've got a U.S. Soccer World Cup bottle. They're doing things with Cadillac and Formula One. They have all kinds of partnerships and experiential marketing that they're doing to try to get people's minds around the fact that bourbon is drinkable on its own, but you can also put it in things, and he talked about also these ready-made cocktails that are increasingly popular, especially with young people.
2: I didn't know you to be a bourbon drinker before this piece, but you are one
1: bourbon.
2: Who enjoys the taste, and I will say very clearly in those conversations just the acknowledgement of the fact they live in this history is still very front of mind to them. You talk about how they were purchased. It's like the business has changed in some fundamental ways,
1: yes.
2: But that historical resonance still very acute.
1: Fred and Freddie still seem very much in charge and know their products just absolutely inside and out. And I think, you know, those are the kinds of guys you want making your excellent glass of bourbon. I would have trusted them with anything in my glass.
2: All right.
1: It was great. It was a good time.
2: They're celebrating their 230th birthday.
1: Yeah.
2: As we celebrate the nation's 250th birthday, we are perched on the USS Intrepid, this decommissioned aircraft carrier on the Hudson River. Behind us, in just a matter of time, we're going to see some ships passing by here, tall ships, naval vessels, aircraft will be flying overhead. We're waiting on remarks from Vice President Vance as well, who's in New York for the occasion.
1: We can see some of those vessels starting to stage down here on the river tonight. D.C. is set to create a new world record with fireworks show. The CEO of the company behind that display, Pyrotechnica, is joining us after this break. It's Bloomberg This Weekend.
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1: Welcome back to Bloomberg This Weekend. We are live on the deck of USS Intrepid. And behind us, the ships have started to arrive. This is the USS Farragut coming up behind our anchor remote here.
2: Arleigh Burke-class missile destroyer making its way up the Hudson. I understand the Navy Secretary is on this vessel, the first that we've seen come by us here on the Hudson. But this is the beginning of what's going to be a really incredible parade, I think, of 40 naval vessels.
1: Let's see. If we wave, will they wave back?
2: You know, I hope that we have footage of you waving. Yes, indeed.
1: Yes, hey!
2: Indeed.
1: They are waving back.
2: And they may even be hearing you.
1: Thanks, everybody.
2: And your excitement.
1: I'm sure they're tuned into Bloomberg.
2: Yeah. And we've got the Ellen McAllister and the Shannon McAllister, two tugboats, twin tugboats here, escorting that ship up the Hudson. We're at Pier, what, 86, 87? Help me out here. One of those two?
1: We're at one of the piers.
2: Tall ship. Yeah.
1: We're also waiting for more of the tall ships to come by. We've got one on our screen right there making its way down the Hudson. There are so many of these. I was surprised to see how many of these are still in existence and having been built fairly recently in this century for the most part. I was doing some reading last night and reading that when the evolution happened and merchant sailing went to steam power, there was a time when a lot of shipping was still done by tall ships because the sailboats were faster. The sails were faster than the first generation of steam-powered vessels.
2: We haven't lingered on the weather of the last 24 hours. We've talked a bit about how hot it's been, indeed, seeing these emergency temperatures. But last night in New York City, there was this incredible short storm that took place, and a friend of mine was out touring these boats. As you can do, you can get on one of a smaller vessel and go see them up close. And boy, did things turn quickly.
1: But you sent us that video. It looks pretty insane. One of these ships back in the day was in some sort of terrible squall. The waves were coming up. I'm not sure I would have wanted to have been on the water.
2: It's a real maritime experience. And we should say, we look at this naval vessel behind us. We look at that tall ship. So much is happening here at once. We don't want to conflate the two things. There's this naval inspection. Obviously, this vessel to our left, a part of that. Then there's the tall ship parade and then an aviation inspection as well that's taking place.
1: That's right. And also an international component to that aviation air show and led by the Blue Angels, who are that team that does all kinds of really interesting, amazing things based at the Air Force Academy in Colorado Springs, where I grew up. Rocky Mountains. I used to see them with Pikes Peak behind them quite frequently. All right. One of the other things happening today, massive fireworks, as one would expect on 4th of July. Business is booming for Pyrotechnics. That's the company that's producing the fireworks show, hopefully weather standing, on the National Mall in Washington tonight. It will set, if everything goes as planned, a world record with 860,000 fireworks. That's about 10 times as many as are traditionally used in the Macy's show here in New York.
2: Joining us now, we have, John Adams predicting independence celebrations would go. Quote, he said, "I am apt to believe that it will be. By succeeding generations as the great anniversary festival. It ought to be solemnized with pomp and parade, with shows, games, sports, guns, games, bells, bonfires, and illuminations from one end of this continent to the other, from this time forward, forevermore." Stephen Vitale is the CEO of Pyrotechnico. He joins us now from D.C. ahead of the big show. Stephen, great to have you with us. Christina, just a moment ago, outlining the numbers here, which are staggering, but put that into some context for us. When you have that many fireworks, that many pyrotechnics, what is it going to look like? How is that going to play out here this evening?
1: At some point, don't you reach like sky saturation with the number of fireworks going up?
0: Well, happy 4th of July, and thank you for having me. I mean, it's going to be, Washington, D.C. is going to be full of fireworks. It's going to be fireworks in stereo. We're shooting from 10 locations. The centerpiece will be on the National Mall. We have a massive show at West Potomac Park. And then we have 8 barges that will stretch over a mile long on the Potomac River. So it's going to be, record-breaking and the best and finest fireworks display that America's yet to see.
1: All right, your great-grandfather started his own pyrotechnics company in Italy in 1889, then came over to the U.S. with the company in 1922. Talk to us about how the family business and the fireworks business has evolved in that time.
0: Yeah, well, we're a fifth generation company and we're incredibly proud to help America celebrate its independence. I mean, technology has changed. All of our shows are computer choreographed and fired electronically with computers. The design element, the colors and the effects that we shoot now are far beyond, I think, what Grandpa Constantino would have ever believed.
2: Christina, just a moment ago mentioning the weather, no storms forecast in Washington tonight, but I gather that when you're shooting off fireworks like this, humidity is an issue in part because smoke can linger in the air as a result of that. Walk us through, if you would, sort of how you account for that and the degree to which that is going to be a factor that weighs on tonight's event, if at all.
0: Well, I think, one important component is that we stretch the display out to 40 minutes. A typical fireworks display that you would see on the 4th of July would be 18 to 20. So with the volume of fireworks, we wanted to make sure that we allowed for, smoke to clear. And we're hoping and praying for a little bit of wind and, the humidity to cool down at 10:30 when we shoot the display.
1: Why is the display so late this year? Does that make it, are you hoping the weather cools down, or is that just how the timing worked out? It's usually right at sunset in D.C. It's much later this year.
0: That's how Freedom 250 planned it, and we're up for it. I think they want it to be one of the last displays in the country, so the entire country can get to witness and watch it.
1: The grand finale, if you will.
2: There you go. Stephen, I went to the Pyrotechnica website, saw a lot of your past shows, which are, they've all been quite memorable and quite huge in their own way. I also noticed there's a drone component to the website as well, and we were talking during the break just about the degree to which drones might be taking over from fireworks. Do you see that happening? Is there a preference for drones now? Is there going to be a world in which we kind of move away from traditional pyrotechnics, traditional fireworks, into drones completely?
0: We don't see it. I mean, it has not cannibalized any part of our business. Drones have been a complementary offering to our clients to their fireworks display. So, we've been asked over many, many years to be able to tell stories and create logos and images in the sky. And now with drone technology and drone light shows, we're actually able to do that.
1: Where do all these fireworks come from? I was reading that they're sourced from all around the world. Obviously, this technology originally comes from Asia, but it's everywhere now, and you all have certainly harnessed it. Where do they come from? And then what is the R&D on this? You have fireworks that do such cool things. How do you test that? How do you come up with new ideas?
0: Yeah, we're always as good as our last show. I mean, the majority of firework displays, of firework products come in from China, about 90% of what you would see in a typical fireworks display across the country. But we source product from Europe. Spain is a big supplier of great pyrotechnics, Italy as well. And in tonight's show, you will see some domestic products made in the United States.
2: Stephen Vitale, thank you very much on this very busy day for you, I know. Stephen Vitale of Pyrotechnica joining us from Washington, D.C., ahead of that major fireworks show that's going to take place tonight. And just a stone's throw away from where we are right now on Governor's Island, Vice President J.D. Vance arriving in New York Harbor. He's going to conduct the naval review that's going to take place here in just a little while, Christina. He, the most senior representative of the administration, you see his helicopter coming in to land. This is when the festivities here in New York are going to begin in earnest.
1: I think that's an Osprey.
2: It is,
1: yeah,
2: indeed.
1: We need
2: good
1: the
2: eye.
1: Range there. Look at that. See, I knew a thing.
2: Yeah.
1: This is very interesting because you have all these senior officials. We've been seeing them arriving in New York, getting ready to take part in this this kind of cordons of Navy ships. Quite the display here. We're still looking at that naval vessel that you saw in our shot earlier. It looks like it's getting ready to park with all those sailors on deck. There's bunting on the sides, and we're expecting to see, we can see from very early, there's a ferry depot next to us, and the crowds are lined up already all down the pier. They've been here for a couple hours gathering, getting ready to see all of these things, and we're expecting remarks from the Vice President at some point as well.
2: So the Farragut docking near us. We have the Vice President landing on the USS Kearsarge here in New York Harbor. And again, we're expecting some remarks from the Vice President at some point. Should he begin speaking, we'll bring those to you live here, of course. And then after that, we're going to have this parade of tall ships, parade of naval vessels as well, over which the Vice President will be watching, and then an aviation inspection that will take place as well.
1: And an interesting contrast between these ships of war that we have that are very much operational, and then these historic tall ships coming from all around the world to sail down with some good messages and some good vibes.
2: A showcase of maritime might taking place here, and
1: exactly
2: history
1: right.
2: Here in New York City as well. All right, stay with us. We can continue to cover the goings-on here in New York City and around the world on this, the 4th of July, the 250th anniversary of the United States. Stay with us. It's Bloomberg This Weekend.
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16: From ABC News, I'm Brian Clark. 250 years since the Declaration of Independence was approved in Philadelphia, that city today buried a time capsule to be opened in 250 years. And America 250 Commissioner Reginald Brown says,
17: "This is a gift to the future. To capture who we are, our dreams, our challenges, and our shared humanity."
16: And tall ships are parading up the Hudson River. ABC's Rachel Scott has more on the lead ship, the Coast Guard Eagle.
27: This is a war prize from Germany. Now it's primarily a training vessel for the next generation of Coast Guard officers. Everything done the old-fashioned way. So we were there. We were hauling the lines. We were climbing up the mast of the ship to set the sails. 47 feet in the air. The cadets have to go all the way up to the top, 150 feet high.
16: The weather is having an impact on the celebrations. The East Coast set to experience another day of triple-digit temperatures. The EMS chief in Washington, D.C., John Donnelly, says,
32: "Fourth of July is typically our busiest day of the year, where we run 500 to 600 calls a day. I think we're going to be over 1,000 this weekend."
16: And President Trump will speak tonight at the National Mall, one day after a speech at Mount Rushmore.
33: "We stand beneath the monument of these heroes, a true group of unbelievable people, and we rededicate ourselves to being a nation as big, bold, noble, and as great as these American giants."
16: He also criticized political opponents, describing some as communists. Taylor Swift and Travis Kelce married in New York City. Celebrities were invited to the festivities in Madison Square Garden. While Swift's legions of fans were not, several did brave the heat outside.
34: "It is very private. Like, there's so much security, so no one can get in. But I still think this is, like, her way of, like, letting us experience it with her, which I just think is so special."
16: Adam Sandler served as the officiant. 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
5: A local zoo is back open after receiving a bomb threat. Just after 11 o'clock Friday morning, Woodland Park Zoo received the threat via phone call. The zoo says staff members quickly evacuated around 3,500 guests and 200 camp kids. Seattle police responded to the incident, found no bombs, and cleared the park to reopen. On social media, the zoo says similar incidents have happened over the past several weeks to other zoos and aquariums. They have all turned out to be false swatting attempts. Meanwhile, just days after Seattle City Council voted to take emergency measures along Aurora Avenue, another shooting sends a man to the hospital. The 29-year-old was shot in the legs late Thursday night at North 97th Street and Aurora Avenue North. Earlier this week, the council voted to keep barriers in place to prevent cars from speeding through side streets. Seattle police say they are also stepping up patrols. A woman is found dead after an early morning house fire. Just after 7:15 Friday morning, crews responded to reports of flames at a home in Seattle's View Ridge neighborhood. The fire started on a backyard deck and extended into the residence. A 93-year-old woman was found dead inside. David Cuerpo with the Seattle Fire Department tells Como News.
14: When our firefighters open up the doors to the front and to the back of the home, they encountered a lot of furniture and debris that was blocking or impeding their access throughout the home. They were able to do a cursory search, but as the conditions for smoke started to get worse, they quickly withdraw from the building as a safety precaution.
5: The cause of the fire is now under investigation. A beautiful day for 4th of July. We'll see partly sunny skies with highs around 70 and lows near 60. 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
18: Good morning. We are seeing really light traffic out there today. No slowdowns, no delays to tell you about on I-5. You're in great shape in both directions over the Ship Canal Bridge. No problems as you head towards 405. 405 also moves along smoothly through the Bellevue area. No delays through Renton. The Valley Freeway also looks great as you make your way north heading up towards 405. I'm not seeing any kind of slowdown or delays on I-90 or 520 as you make your way across Lake Washington. And you're also in really good shape at the moment at the First Avenue Bridge and the West Seattle Bridge. Some long-term construction closing down 3rd Avenue Southwest East between West Valley Highway North and Frontage Road South. But other than that, you're in great shape out there. In the Northwest News Radio Traffic Center, I'm Sue Aller.
19: Well, hi there, everybody, and happy America 250. We are celebrating today, so Northwest style from the coast to the Cascades. Temperatures at the ocean beaches back into the low to the mid-60s near the Pacific. Same goes for the Strait and the San Juans, and then warming into the low to the mid-70s around the heart of the urban core. We will be beautiful by day and partly to mostly starry by night, a gorgeous backdrop for all of the fireworks displays. In the Como 4 Weather Center, I'm meteorologist Shannon O'Donnell.
20: Welcome to America Northwest, celebrating America's 250th from the real Washington. I'm Scott Carty. Washington was formed in 1889, more than 100 years after the Declaration of Independence was signed. By 1915, William E. Boeing has a hangar on Seattle's Lake Union. Construction of the Grand Coulee Dam started in the 30s. Hanford's B reactor completed in 1944. The 50s brought us state ferries, the World's Fair in 1962. In 1975, Bill Gates and Paul Allen started Microsoft. Mount St. Helens made 1980 very memorable. And the 90s brought us grunge, dot-coms, and an American League Championship Series. September 11th, 2001, planes we're known for were grounded. By 2014, the Seahawks won their first Super Bowl, and here we are in the 2020s experiencing World Cup 2026.
0: We begin America Northwest like every good celebration with food. From Walla Walla sweet onions to Washington apples, beef, salmon, Dungeness crab, oysters, we know how to feast. Chef Ethan Stoll grew up in Seattle where his parents started the Pacific Northwest Ballet. He chose an apron over pointe shoes, opening dozens of restaurants from Seattle to Spokane. And we talked at his backyard grill about what matters most when you start grilling those all-American hamburgers.
1: Well, the main thing is temperature-wise, right? Salt and pepper last second just before you put it on the grill. No oil because there's a lot of fat in a burger, so it'll lubricate itself through melting of the fat. Make sure you go with a dry burger. You know, keep it pretty simple. I mean, in the summertime, I definitely do a lot of grilled Walla Wallas on my burgers just because they're so good. I try to keep things as simple as possible and make sure we use the abundance of things that are great in the Northwest. You know, I definitely use corn on the grill. Yeah. I'll definitely do some tomato salads. You know, alleviate having to cook too many things last second. Take it off, let it rest for a little bit.
0: All right, now let's talk about seafood, salmon. Do you flip it or not?
1: I flip it if I have skin on. And it also depends what you're using. If you're using a propane, a natural gas grill or anything like that, you can do whatever you want. But if you're using a wood-fired grill, I like to put it skin side down. On a salmon, I will brush a tiny thin layer of oil on it. You know, you brought over those cedar planks, so I put a cedar plank in the on top of the mesquite to create a lot of smoke. What I'll do is just put it skin side down, season it with salt and pepper, and then just shut the lid and just, let it kind of smoke to being done. So you're going to get the grill marks and the crispy skin, and then shut the door and create a ton of smoke in there. Yeah. So you almost have a halfway smoked salmon in there, which is delicious, right?
0: In terms of talking fresh, like oysters, what about doing them on the grill?
1: Yeah, that's great. But when I am grilling oysters, I will shuck them and leave them in the shell and put a little bit of compound butter or olive oil and garlic and lime juice or lemon juice, and then grill them with the top shucked off. So I tend to really put them in that grill, shut the lid. They get a little bit of smoke flavor. You know, they don't get cooked too much. I try to make it easy on myself and guarantee a high quality grilled oyster by shucking them first.
0: And then in terms of the temperature with the grills, like this one here, you've got the coals, we got lots of smoke. It's not about going full blast, is it?
1: You know, certain things it's great to have a really high temp, but don't feel like that's what's needed to be successful. People talk about grills at, 900 degrees. It's not necessary. And it also makes it harder to be successful because you really have to worry about burning stuff, right? So I keep mine, usually 500. Takes a little bit more time to get your char marks and all that stuff, but you still have to rest it. But if you're doing it at a 800, 900 degree grill, make sure you got to char it, and you're really planning on a long rest. Extreme heat on both sides of a steak, and then the heat carryover that's
0: going to keep cooking.
1: It's going to keep cooking.
0: Well, happy 4th of July.
1: Happy 4th of July to you.
0: Chef Stoll says he'll be grilling for his neighborhood all day. Also on our America Northwest menu, pie. Kate McDermott is the author of The Art of the Pie and lives in Seattle. Kate, we have to talk about apple pie.
2: Oh, it wouldn't be 250 without it, right?
0: Right. What goes into a great apple pie?
2: There's really four things that go in there. Apples, your fruit, some sugar, some sweetener, some seasoning, and then some thickener. It's very, very simple. Just put it into a good crust and put it in the oven. Say some magic words.
0: Let's talk about a good crust, because I know that Washington plays a part in that as well.
2: Well, first of all, no one is going to fault you if you go and buy ready-made crust. No one's going to say, I'm sorry, you can't bring that pie in my house. They're going to say, oh, you brought pie. That's fabulous. But if you're going to make a homemade crust, we have some wonderful wheat growers here, wonderful mills here in Washington State. One that I really love is Karen Spring Mills up in the Skagit. They are doing fabulous jobs with their wheat of all different kinds. And they've got some that you can use in all purpose that you can use for baking. And it's great for pies.
0: What about the apples, Kate?
2: Oh, well, Washington State is known for apples. And we have some fabulous ones. In an apple pie, I like to put some for sweet and some for tart. Several of my favorites are right now the Cosmic Crisps that were developed here in Washington State. Braeburns are fabulous in the pie. The earliest apples that'll be coming up are the
0: Gravenstein's?
2: I love them. I think that those are the apples that poets must write about because they are so wonderful. Throw in whatever you've got.
0: Kate McDermott, author of Art of the Pie, helping us celebrate America Northwest as part of the first 250 of the USA.
2: Be happy. Make pie.
0: Hot dogs, apple pie. Up next, baseball with the voice of the Seattle Mariners, Rick Riz.
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0: On America Northwest.
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29: I-5 looks pretty good in both directions, but there is a collision just south of State Route 18 in Federal Way on the southbound side. It's off on the shoulder, not really causing an issue, but just something to watch out for. No problems right now on 405 as you make your way through Renton and Bellevue. The Valley Freeway also looks to be in really good shape in both directions. We're not seeing any kind of slowdowns or delays on I-90 or 520 as you make your way across Lake Washington. And you're doing good on the First Avenue Bridge and the West Seattle Bridge. Some long-term construction, that is on the southbound side of 212th Street between 72nd Avenue and 59th Place. You only have one lane getting by, so it is in both directions. And then 3rd Avenue Southwest East between West Valley Highway North and Frontage Road South, that is closed for that long-term construction project. In the Northwest News Radio Traffic Center, I'm Sue Aller.
19: Well, hi there, everybody, and happy 4th of July. Independence Day looking amazing here in Western Washington. We'll eventually clear things out to partly sunny skies this afternoon. Highs in the 60s near the coastline and close to the BC border. Low to mid 70s for most of Puget Sound. After dark, partly to mostly starry skies. A beautiful backdrop for all of the fireworks here throughout Puget Sound. In the Como 4 Weather Center, I'm meteorologist Shannon O'Donnell.
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0: Thanks for joining us for America Northwest, celebrating the ways our state has shaped America's first 250 years. Following the incredible 2025 playoff run, the Seattle Mariners are now known as a dominant force in Major League Baseball. That wasn't always the case. Someone who's been a part of Seattle baseball history for more than four decades knows that all too well. The play-by-play voice of the Mariners, Rick Riz.
1: Rick, I think for a lot of people, they look at the history of baseball in the state of Washington. They go to Seattle. They look at that 1995 season as the year that saved baseball, right?
31: That's exactly what they did. Without that 95 team, we wouldn't be here. We'd be gone. We'd be the Tampa Bay Mariners. On September 17th, there was a vote to try to build a new ballpark, and it failed. Mm-hmm. By only 1,000 votes. And when you think about it, it's truly a miracle because they were 13 games out of first place.
5: Yeah.
31: You know, with 2 months left to play on August the 1st, they were 13 games out behind the Angels. But Junior came back. He was hurt. He shattered his wrist. I can still see it, Kevin Bass of the Orioles.
9: Right center field and deep. On the run, Diaz and Griffey. Griffey up against the wall, jumps up, and he makes the catch and crashes into the fence. Griffey leaped right into the wall at the 380 mark, and he made the catch and fell to the warning track. Griffey just stayed on the warning track, and he hurt himself.
31: And we thought he's never going to be back this year anyway, but he came back.
5: Yeah.
31: And when Junior came back, we got the best player in baseball back in the lineup. Mariners started winning. The Angels kept losing, fortunately. We ended up in a tie. And then we had the one-game playoff at the Kingdom. Mark Langston and Randy Johnson. Randy bested Langston 9-1. Luis Soho had the big base hit.
9: Swinging a ground ball up the first baseline, and it sneaks down by Snow. Down the

0: I believe, were the owners of the team in 1969. They just didn't have the finances to keep it going. They played at Old Sick Stadium, which was the home for the Seattle Rainiers for many, many years. And prior to the Pilots, they had the Rainiers here for a long time in the Old Pacific Coast League, a great team and a great franchise. Fred Hutchinson, mm-hmm. as a 19-year-old kid, won his 19th game on his 19th birthday, I believe. And Ron Santo was a clubhouse kid who grew up in Seattle, went to Franklin High School, and eventually became a Hall of Fame third baseman for the Chicago Cubs. But the Pilots were born an expansion team in 1969 with the Montreal Expos, the San Diego Padres, the Kansas City Royals, and the Pilots. Well, all the other franchises, you know, took off. But after the 1969 season, you know, the Pilots just didn't have the financial wherewithal to keep going. And there was a used car salesman in Milwaukee by the name of Bud Selig who ended up buying the team. And it was a last-second deal, Scott. Freddie Ginzali was our equipment manager for the Pilots and a long time for the Mariners. So he had to load up the truck in Tempe, Arizona, and they told him, drive north. When you get to Salt Lake City, give us a phone call, and we'll tell you to turn left, go to Seattle, or turn right, go to Milwaukee. They told him to turn right, so they took all those Pilot uniforms, took off the Pilots, put on Brewers. So in 1970, the Pilots became the Milwaukee Brewers.
1: Let's also talk about another team which has really gotten recognition this year, the Seattle Steelheads, also a team that only played 1 year here.
0: Yeah, the Steelheads in 1946. And they were a Negro League team, I think, in the Western League at the time. And so we're honoring those guys. We're honoring that team. I think we need and have to remember the history of the Negro Leagues. Mm-hmm. But I love the fact that we celebrate, even though it was a short time, mm-hmm. the history of the Seattle Steelheads here in Seattle.
1: Let's talk about players. You know, a lot of people don't realize how many big names in baseball came from the state of Washington. Yeah. You mentioned Ron Santo, Ryan Sandberg
0: from Spokane, and I can go on and on and on. John Lester went to Bellarmine Prep, Corbin Carroll from Lakeside High School here in mm-hmm. Seattle, Ron Santo, Fred Hutchinson,
1: yeah,
0: grew up here, starred for the Seattle Rainiers. Yeah, there's a ton of great players that came from the Pacific Northwest. I think Ron Say is also mm-hmm. from down in Tacoma.
1: Yep. Yeah. We had a couple of UW guys.
0: Yeah, Tim Lincecum and Mike Blowers and so many other guys who, you know, played for Washington State, Aaron Seeley.
1: A couple of big arms from Eastern Washington, the Stottlemyers, Mel and Todd.
0: Oh, man. I love Mel. Oh, man, I miss him. We used to have coffee together at a Starbucks near our house. We live close by. Mel Stottlemyer was one of the great pitchers in the history of the New York Yankees. I loved hearing his stories about Mickey Mantle and Yogi Berra back then in the 60s. And he was a great pitcher. He really was. Yeah, we've got a lot of history here. A lot of guys came through the Pacific Northwest and made a name for themselves in the game of baseball.
1: Coming up, more of our conversation with Rick Riz and what has impacted him the most during his incredible career with the Mariners. Next on America Northwest.
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2: Hope you're going to be out and about, and now it's the time to get out because we've got a really nice ride out there at the moment. No slowdowns, no delays to tell you about on I-5. Looking great in both directions. There is an accident on the southbound side in Federal Way right at State Route 18, but it's off on the shoulder, and traffic is really flowing freely, very nicely over here. Now, 405 also looks great. I'm not seeing any kind of slowdowns or delays at the moment on the Valley Freeway. You're in great shape as you cross over the Tacoma Narrows Bridge. No delays on State Route 16. Also looking good on I-90 and 520, making your way across Lake Washington, and no problems at all to tell you about on the First Avenue Bridge. West Seattle Bridge also look really good in both directions. No problems at all. In the Northwest News Radio Traffic Center, I'm Sue Aller.
3: Well, hi there, everybody. Here comes a beautiful Independence Day. The 4th of July is just right here in Western Washington. Mild temperatures, certainly a far cry from the big heat dome that has been bearing down on the northeastern United States. We'll see 60s near the Pacific coastline, low to mid-70s today around the heart of Puget Sound. Partly to mostly sunny by day for patriotic picnics and parades, and mostly starry later tonight for the fireworks. In the Come Before Weather Center, I'm meteorologist Shannon O'Donnell.
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4: This is America Northwest, looking back on all of the ways the state of Washington has contributed to America's first 250. I'm Scott Carty. Here's more of my conversation about America's pastime with the voice of the Mariners, Rick Riz.
5: You're going to hang it up after the end of the season, after we get that World Series win, yeah. Right? What are some things that stand out to you?
6: Oh, my gosh. Where do you want me to start? 41 years here. I think the first thing that stands out, Scott, is sitting next to Dave Niehaus. He was more than my partner. He was my mentor. He was my friend. We became family. He taught me so much about the game and broadcasting, Scott. And one of the main things he taught me, because in the early days of the franchise, we had some lean years. But those 15 years when we didn't win a lot of games, we had Dave Niehaus. And I learned from him how to tell stories, how to entertain people. And the one thing Dave always said was, Rick, it might be a bad game, but it doesn't have to be a bad broadcast. And that's what he did. He told stories. He made people laugh. He made me laugh. He was the best at calling a play. He was the best at setting up drama. It made your little hairs in the back of your head stand up, you know. And then when 95 came around, baseball discovered that Seattle had a really good baseball team. They also discovered they had a great announcer in Dave Niehaus. And I sat next to him when Edgar hit that double. I took my headphones off and I was jumping up and down.
7: They would love a base hit into the gap, and they could win it with junior speed, the stretch. And the 0-1 pitch on the way to Edgar Martinez. Swung on and lined down the left field line for a base hit. Here comes Joy. Here is Junior to third base. They're going to wave him in. The throw to the plate will be late. The Mariners are going to play for the American League Championship. I don't believe it. It just continues. My, oh, my. Edgar Martinez.
6: Never gave the score that we won, but you knew what happened. He was the best.
7: They are going crazy at the kingdom.
6: And then in June of 1987, we drafted a young 17-year-old kid by the name of Ken Griffey Jr. If we didn't draft Jr., we wouldn't be here. And Scott, it came down to $60,000, the difference. It came down to two people, either Ken Griffey Jr., the high school kid who wanted 160 grand, or a college pitcher by the name of Mike Harkey, who would have signed for about $100,000. And Dick Balderson, our GM, and Roger Youngwood put their jobs on the line for $60,000. So we have to draft the high school kid. He's going to be a star. So for $60,000, can you believe that? History would have been a whole lot different. You and I would not be sitting here looking out at T-Mobile Park talking about Mariners baseball if we signed Mike Harkey. But Ken Griffey Jr. was the best player I've ever seen. You know, sitting where I have sat for 41 years watching Ken Griffey Jr., you know, watching Edgar Martinez and those guys in 1995, watching this little guy come over from Japan not knowing what the heck was he going to do. Ichiro was the first. And he did it from day one. Then he started hitting, and he never stopped hitting. So to see him do what he did, and, you know, Felix Hernandez and so many of the great players, Cal Raleigh last year in 2025, had the greatest season, Scott, for a catcher.
5: Rick, thank you so much for this walk down history and reflection and for all you've done for Mariners baseball as well.
6: It's been a lot of fun, buddy, and we got more fun along the way because I really believe in my heart here in 2026 they're going to get to the World Series and win it, so there's a lot more to come here. It's going to be great.
7: My, oh my!
4: Hey, you heard him. We'll be back with more of America Northwest.
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9: ABC News, I'm Brian Clark. One of the big events on this July 4th, a parade of tall ships now in progress along the Hudson River in New York with military flyovers accompanying. ABC's Rachel Scott has more on the lead ship, the U.S. Coast Guard Eagle.
10: This is a war prize from Germany. Now it's primarily a training vessel for the next generation of Coast Guard officers. Everything done the old-fashioned way. So we were there. We were hauling the lines. We were climbing up the mast of the ship to set the sails. 47 feet in the air. The cadets have to go all the way up to the top, 150 feet high.
9: The heat's having an impact on celebrations, but President Trump's speech at the National Mall is set to go forward tonight, and heat is not the only weather danger. Three people were killed, seven had to be rescued when their boat capsized during a storm on a lake in southern Wisconsin. Another July 4th tradition, the annual Nathan's Hot Dog Eating Contest from Coney Island, New York. Miki Sudo and Joey Chestnut, the favorites for the women and men's titles. This is ABC News.
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11: I'm E.S. Henry for Northwest News Radio. The mayor of Linwood wants to find a new approach to the amount of gun violence and crime committed by youth in his city. Linwood Mayor George Hurst responded to an altercation between youth on June 19th at a Starbucks off of Highway 99 that escalated into gunfire. 30 shots were fired in that incident, injuring a 17-year-old youth, and Hurst says that the violence is affecting local teens and business in Linwood. Hurst said that multiple gangs are present in Linwood and that there have been 14 shootings in the area since 2022. Those shootings have caused five deaths, and gang activity has been the driving force for most of that violence. Hurst has launched a Linwood Youth Council in order to speak with local youth about gang activity and is putting together an informal council to address criminal activity. Hurst is also working with the Edmonds and the Everett school districts to speak with youth and offer tools, resources, and support to overcome the violence in Linwood. A shooting in the Lake City neighborhood last night left a 20-year-old man dead, according to the Seattle Police Department. Police were called to the 12,000 block of 40th Avenue last night around 8 p.m. and found the victim lying in the roadway with multiple gunshot wounds. He was pronounced dead at the scene, and the shooting suspect fled in a vehicle before police arrived. Seattle PD is investigating what led to the shooting. The homicide is the first in the city since May. In sports, the Mariners fell to Toronto last night, losing 2-0. They play again this afternoon. The Storm take on the Portland Fire later on today. Cloudy skies this morning will give way to sunshine this afternoon. Expected highs today are in the upper 60s.
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13: Looks like we got a problem now on I-5 southbound right at the Valley Freeway. It is a collision. It's off to the shoulder, so not really causing too much of a slowdown or delay. You're actually in really great shape outside. No major issues to report to you if you're traveling on 405 through Bellevue and Renton. I-90, 520 in great shape as you make your way both ways across Lake Washington. The West Seattle Bridge looks good. So does the First Seattle Bridge. Now, there is some long-term construction, so we've got 3rd Avenue Southwest closed eastbound between West Valley Highway North and Frontage Road. You also have repair work, only one lane getting by both ways on 212th Street West between 72nd Avenue South and 59th Place South. So just keep that in mind as you make your way out there. But other than that, you're in really great shape out there. 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
3: Well, hi there, everybody, and happy America 250. We are celebrating today so Northwest style from the coast to the Cascades. Temperatures at the ocean beaches back into the low to the mid-60s near the Pacific. Same goes for the Strait and the San Juans, and then warming into the low to the mid-70s around the heart of the urban core. We will be beautiful by day and partly to mostly starry by night, a gorgeous backdrop for all of the fireworks displays. In the Como 4 Weather Center, I'm meteorologist Shannon O'Donnell.
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4: Welcome back to America Northwest as we celebrate the role our state has played in America's first 250 years. As we mentioned at the start of this special, Washington became a state in 1889. And yes, there is proof at our state capitol in Olympia. America Northwest sent Jeff Pogula into the deep.
14: Deep underground in downtown Olympia.
15: We keep this in a secure vault within a very secure building here on the Capitol campus. It doesn't come out that often. We usually bring it out just around Constitution Week in September and usually maybe at the start of session.
14: Outreach archivist Benjamin Healy proudly gave us a glimpse of something rarely seen.
15: So this is the original volume. After it was finally signed, it was then placed in this volume.
14: With red leather binding and gold trim, the tome reads simply Constitution of the State of Washington, dating back to when the state was founded in 1889, 137 years ago. And the words scrawled on these pages of parchment still have meaning today.
15: It is the paramount duty of the state. So here's the education article. So the McCleary decision and everything that's tied to education. You know, we look at this Title IX, education, to, you know, that phrase, paramount duty of the state, to make ample provisions for the education of all children residing in its border. So this is a very important phrase within this larger volume.
16: And that's an important distinction. It doesn't specify citizens. It doesn't specify children of citizens. All children residing within the border.
15: Correct.
14: But this repository of history contains much more than just words on paper.
15: Here's a photograph of the delegates of the Constitutional Convention meeting in the summer of 1889. They met here in Olympia, and that summer they crafted the document that we keep in our collections today.
14: And among the aisles upon aisles of meticulously organized artifacts, some items even predate the state itself.
15: This dates back to the first territorial session in 1854. This was the first journal. This is the handwritten journal kept by the clerks. There was only, it was under 30 House members back in the day, and only about 9 council people, which is now today's Senate. But this is the actual handwritten notes of the floor activity of that session.
16: It's amazing how well preserved it is.
15: It's really good paper. This blue cotton rag paper really takes ink really well. And again, we're keeping this in really nice, cool, dry environments where we keep the temperatures right at a nice level, humidity at a nice level.
16: I mean, like you can see the ink blots and like, you know, the fountain pens and...
15: Yeah, and like the strikes that were made or the corrections, you can see that they're making this correction here from $25,000 instead of $25. So major.
16: That's a big difference.
15: A lot of difference there.
14: And so precious are these relics of history that some are kept inside a safe, inside a vault, in a secure basement level of the State Archives building on the Capitol campus.
15: It's simply a fireproof safe.
16: How big? Like, what are we talking about?
15: It's really just a small shelf. I mean, it's a safe about this large, about that wide, maybe that deep.
14: And that level of security is a relatively recent development following a fire at another State Archives building in Aberdeen in 2018.
15: We realized, you know, there's no reason why, even with our fire protection system in that particular vault, we decided to have a safe installed so that we could give this document and some of our earliest records even more protection.
14: But not all of the records stored here are that iconic. Wheeling his red card among the rows and rows of documents, Healy brought us to one of his favorites in the state's collection.
15: This is the Athletic Commission. So when you were a wrestler in the 70s, wrestling in Washington State, and you needed to file a wrestling application.
16: Oh, wow.
15: So this is
16: Rowdy Piper. Holy cow.
15: So this is November of 1979. You've got Jesse Ventura, who was wrestling here in 1979.
16: Governor of another state.
15: And then this is Andre Rusimov for Andre the Giant.
14: And if you're thinking, hey, it's 2026, shouldn't all of this be available online?
15: We're moving more and more onto a lot of digital records that are available online, but it's still just a percentage of the wide collection that we have.
14: And digitizing all of it will take some time. But believe it or not, most of these documents and artifacts are still available for the public to see.
15: For the most part, you're not going to need that 1904 deed from Pacific County, but if you do, you can come here and we'll help you find it.
14: As for the Washington State Constitution, though, Healy says you'll have to wait until it's once again put on display. For America Northwest, I'm Jeff Pogula.
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17: After a day of sun and fun on Lake Chelan, the largest firework display in central Washington is in Manson. This 4th of July marks 47 years of fun on Manson Bay in the 100% community-funded show. It's always incredible whether you're on the beach or on the water with the giant booms and sparks lighting up the lake.
4: We'll be right back with more of America Northwest.
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22: Still in really great shape out there today. No major slowdowns or delays. You do have a collision on the southbound side of I-5, just south of State Route 18 and Federal Way, but it's off on the right shoulder, so not really causing an issue or delay whatsoever. And if you're traveling on 405, that looks great as you make your way through Bellevue and Renton. Valley Freeway looks good. Northbound as you head up to the 405, I'm not seeing slowdowns or delays. Traveling on I-90 or 520, making your way across Lake Washington in both directions. The First Avenue Bridge looks great, and so does the West Seattle Bridge. Now, we do have some long-term construction, so if you know about it, it's out there. Just going to tell you about it again. On 212th Street between 72nd Avenue and 59th Street, you only have one lane of traffic both ways. That is for that long-term project. In the Northwest News Radio Traffic Center, I'm Sue Aller.
3: Well, hi there, everybody, and happy 4th of July. Independence Day looking amazing here in Western Washington. We'll eventually clear things out to partly sunny skies this afternoon. Highs in the 60s near the coastline and close to the BC border. Low to mid 70s for most of Puget Sound. After dark, partly to mostly starry skies. A beautiful backdrop for all of the fireworks here throughout Puget Sound. In the Como 4 Weather Center, I'm meteorologist Shannon O'Donnell.
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4: Thanks for joining us for America Northwest. I'm Scott Carty. As we raise a glass for this 250th anniversary of independence, there's a good chance what's in your glass is a taste of Washington. Woven into our state's proud agricultural history is the liquid gold that's been struck when it comes to adult beverages. America Northwest's Brian Calvert sat down with the groups keeping tabs on barrels and kegs.
23: I think we do Merlot better than anybody in the world. Cabernet has certainly gotten a lot of attention in the last decade.
19: That's Chris Stone, Deputy Director of the Washington Wine Commission.
23: Right now, we're sitting right around 1,000 wineries. About 300 to 350 farmers or growers.
19: These numbers are actually lower than the glory days of the early 2000s.
23: We were seeing a new winery every week for 10 years straight.
19: But the industry is changing.
23: And this is not just Washington. I want to make that really clear. The global wine industry has seen a lot of change. And so we've actually seen some retraction.
19: In other industries, large conglomerates take over mom and pops, but that's not necessarily the case when it comes to Washington wine.
23: Chateau St. Michel, kind of the founding winery of Washington, you know, over the course of their existence, they've been owned by different, you know, very large corporations that aren't Washington-based. But recently, that company was purchased by a local farming family.
19: For our state's vintners, growth comes from two places, encouraging locals to drink local wine and getting your wine out into the world.
23: We do really well in the Nordic countries. And then more recently, we've seen a lot of success in South Korea. And we've had a long program in Japan, but South Korea has been growing.
19: Wine is fine, but how about a cheer for Washington beer?
24: I would say what's putting Washington breweries on the map is the innovation. We have over 400 individual craft breweries in the state, which puts us, you know, fourth or fifth in terms of number in the country.
19: Daniel Olson with the Washington Brewers Guild says beer is back after a bumpy ride for a few years.
24: We got knocked in the teeth there during the pandemic and the few years after that. And I think would have seen a lot more folks fold up shop if it weren't for the resiliency of those small brewery owners kind of pulling themselves up by their bootstraps. And now we're seeing a good uptick in brewery traffic and consumption. And
19: just like a lot of small winemakers, Washington's brewers literally come from the ranks of, I wonder what I can make out here in the garage.
24: Yeah, that's exactly right. It's a lot of labor of love. You know, a lot of these brewers start as home brewers in their garages, and they kind of tinker with their recipe. And once they get something that tastes pretty good, then it starts to snowball into running a business. And so it could be a few years before a brewery owner can see black.
19: Unlike wine, beer isn't something that you necessarily try to export to new markets.
24: You know, we've seen tremendous success with some breweries in distributing out into Oregon, Idaho, California. But really the bread and the butter is being that community hub.
19: In other words, if you like good beer, drink the beer that's here.
24: You know, you could pop into pretty much any town or city in Washington State and find a neighborhood craft brewery that's made a beer that you've never tasted anything like it before. And
19: innovation, Chris says, it's the key for Washington's brewing community.
24: Really focus on that taproom experience and being that neighborhood community center where you can bring your kids, your dogs. We've seen breweries really lean into creating as great a taproom experience as possible and get people out meeting their neighbors.
19: Whether you consume beer or wine or both, Washington has a proud heritage of vintners and brewers that would never have made it had it not been for your commitment to drink local.
15: Support your local farmers, support your local community, your local economy.
4: No doubt about it, Washington beer and wine is delicious. In fact, Washington wine is enjoyed from the White House to Sin City. Now, we think very highly about our wines. What about the rest of the world? America Northwest's Rich Johnson has that.
0: The short answer is yes, but
2: even though Washington wines in this country are pretty popular, they're popular with, I think, people that are wine savvy already.
0: Kathleen Lilly is the sommelier at Ada's, a wine-forward, cutting-edge restaurant in Las Vegas. Kat says she often uses Washington wines as a teaching tool for customers who are looking for something new, but not wildly out there.
2: So it's a great avenue and resource to get people outside of their comfort, but keep them kind of cozy still.
0: The Washington State Wine Commission counts nearly 1,000 licensed wineries using grapes from 35,000 evergreen state acres. And Kat, known in the Vegas foodie community as the Wine Goddess, has seen a lot of it firsthand thanks to the Washington State Wine Commission.
2: Every year have something called Washington Wine Road Trip. It is in my top three wine adventures I've ever had in my career.
0: Kat says Washington wines bear a close resemblance to those produced in the Rhone region of southeastern France.
2: It's very, very similar as far as deep and intensely, like, scary to try and farm on.
0: She tells customers all the time that eastern and central Washington is not Seattle because grapes need that scary challenge to be their best.
4: Thanks to America Northwest's Rich Johnson for that perspective and for making me crave a glass of wine right now. You know, wine and beer aren't the only things that come out of the state of Washington with a percentage symbol on them. We can also talk about spirits. Coming up on America Northwest, distilling in Washington and how some local spirits have really shaken and stirred places like Scotland. It's next on America Northwest.
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22: Still in really great shape out there today. No major slowdowns or delays. You do have a collision on the southbound side of I-5 just south of State Route 18 and Federal Way, but it's off on the right shoulder, so not really causing an issue or delay whatsoever. And if you're traveling on 405, that looks great as you make your way through Bellevue and Renton. The Valley Freeway looks good. Northbound as you head up to the 405, I'm not seeing slowdowns or delays traveling on I-90 or 520. Making your way across Lake Washington in both directions. The First Avenue Bridge looks great, and so does the West Seattle Bridge. Now, we do have some long-term construction, so if you know about it, it's out there. Just going to tell you about it again. On 212th Street between 72nd Avenue and 59th Street, you only have one lane of traffic both ways. That is for that long-term project. In the Northwest News Radio Traffic Center, I'm Sue Aller.
3: Well, hi there, everybody. Here comes a beautiful Independence Day. The 4th of July is just right here in Western Washington. Mild temperatures, certainly a far cry from the big heat dome that has been bearing down on the northeastern United States. We'll see 60s near the Pacific coastline, low to mid-70s today around the heart of Puget Sound. Partly to mostly sunny by day for patriotic picnics and parades, and mostly starry later tonight for the fireworks. In the Come Before Weather Center, I'm meteorologist Shannon O'Donnell.
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4: We certainly hope you are enjoying your weekend. This is America Northwest. We're celebrating the impact of Washington State on America's first 250 years. In our last segment, we raised Washington wines and beer to our independence, but let's not forget Washington spirits. In 2007, Spokane's Dry Fly Distilling started and paved the way for several more craft distilleries in our state. Many distilleries started with clear spirits like vodka or gin due to the need for time to age whiskey in barrels. But Washington has become known for whiskey from grains grown in our state. Woodinville whiskey, bourbon, and rye are popular around the country, and Westland Distillery, started in Seattle in 2011, has become internationally known for its American single malt whiskey made from local malted barley. They've won competitions against some of the biggest single malts from Scotland. And speaking of Spokane, where Dry Fly Distilling is, with Riverfront Park as a year-round flow show, Spokane lights up the skies with several fireworks shows. The Riverfront Park 4th of July fireworks celebration and Spokane Symphony Concert to the Lilac Bowl. The Summer Carnival and Beer Garden are favorites, followed by live performances by the Masterclass Big Band and the Spokane Symphony, all before fireworks at 10 p.m. Northern Quest Resort and Casino also puts on a 4th of July extravaganza with a drone and fireworks show. On the other side of the state, America Northwest's Lillian James checks out Everett.
8: Everett's celebration is described as a full day of patriotic fun. It starts with the city's Colors of Freedom Festival and concludes with Boeing Thunder on the Bay fireworks, which is Snohomish County's largest firework display. This lasts for 18 minutes and lights up the sky above Port Gardner Bay and the Snohomish River.
4: And just across the water from Everett is Whidbey Island. That's where I grew up. For 109 years now, a short and cherished parade takes place on a beachside road on Whidbey. It's the Max Welton Parade. It hasn't been 109 years straight of tractors, riding mowers, antique cars, and little red wagons, though. It has paused for World War I, World War II, and in 2019, the global pandemic. After resuming in 2022, that Max Wilton Parade continues to roll on. And one more local celebration that always entertains is Tacoma's 4th of July Summer Blast. All along the Ruston Way waterfront, people enjoy a full day of fun with food and music. And then there's a massive fireworks show over Commencement Bay. In fact, it's 20 minutes of nonstop oohs and ahs. And you can see it from multiple locations, including Dune Peninsula Park and Jack Hyde Park. Happy Independence Day, Tacoma.

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7: From ABC News, I'm Brian Clark. Around the country, people getting ready to celebrate 250 years since the Declaration of Independence.
8: For me personally, what defines America is our diversity. I think that's a huge strength for this country. We have a wide variety of faiths and backgrounds and ethnicities, and that's what makes America great. So for me, that's the most important thing to celebrate.
7: The celebrations are taking on all shapes and sizes, including the annual Nathan's Hot Dog Eating Contest in New York City. 17-time champion Joey Chestnut wants to break his own record of 76 hot dogs and buns in 10 minutes.
9: Oh, I'm feeling good. I'm hungry. And it's looking like it's warm, but it's a beautiful day. This is going to be a great 4th of July.
7: And the heat is having an impact on a range of events, including the Great American State Fair on the National Mall in Washington, D.C. It shut down the fair early yesterday as these fair goers found out the hard way.
10: We were right at the gate when they stopped letting people in. So, but that, we were like, oh, we'll go a little later. We'll avoid some of the heat. And they were starting to make the people come out. And they just said people were getting sick and passing out.
7: President Trump's speech will go on as scheduled tonight. Weather was deadly in other areas. One person killed by a lightning strike in Fort Myers, Florida. A boating accident in the Midwest was deadly, says ABC's Mike Dubusky.
11: Three children were killed after a boat capsized on Geneva Lake in Wisconsin amid powerful storms that swept through the Chicagoland area. Walworth County Undersheriff Tom Hausner.
12: Seven people were rescued from the water. Unfortunately, there was three fatalities of people who were not able to be rescued.
11: Among those seven rescued, six were adults and one was a child. The storm also causing extensive damage to the nearby towns of Sharon, Walworth, and Fontana. Mike Dubusky, ABC News.
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13: I'm E.S. Henry for Northwest News Radio. The mayor of Linwood wants to find a new approach to the amount of gun violence and crime committed by youth in his city. Linwood Mayor George Hurst responded to an altercation between youth on June 19th at a Starbucks off of Highway 99 that escalated into gunfire. 30 shots were fired in that incident, injuring a 17-year-old youth, and Hurst says that the violence is affecting local teens and business in Linwood. Hurst said that multiple gangs are present in Linwood and that there have been 14 shootings in the area since 2022. Those shootings have caused five deaths, and gang activity has been the driving force for most of that violence. Hurst has launched a Linwood Youth Council in order to speak with local youth about gang activity and is putting together an informal council to address criminal activity. Hurst is also working with the Edmonds and the Everett school districts to speak with youth and offer tools, resources, and support to overcome the violence in Linwood. A shooting in the Lake City neighborhood last night left a 20-year-old man dead, according to the Seattle Police Department. Police were called to the 12,000 block of 40th Avenue last night around 8 p.m. and found the victim lying in the roadway with multiple gunshot wounds. He was pronounced dead at the scene, and the shooting suspect fled in a vehicle before police arrived. Seattle PD is investigating what led to the shooting. The homicide is the first in the city since May. In sports, the Mariners fell to Toronto last night, losing 2-0. They play again this afternoon. The Storm take on the Portland Fire later on today. cloudy skies this morning will give way to sunshine this afternoon. Expected highs today are in the upper 60s.
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15: Right now, you're in really great shape out there. No major slowdowns or delays on 405, 520, I-90. Look great as you make your way across Lake Washington. I'm not seeing slowdowns on the First Avenue Bridge or the West Seattle Bridge. I-5, that's in great shape as well. Southbound, just south of State Route 18 in Federal Way, there is a collision blocking the shoulder. There's some activity off to the shoulder, so not really causing a delay on the main roadway. But you can expect heavy traffic and intermittent road closures around Lake Union from 3 p.m. to 11 this evening for the Seafair's 4th of July celebration. Congestion is expected near Gasworks Park, Lake Union Park, West Lake Avenue North, Fairview Avenue North, and East Lake Avenue. So definitely keep that in mind and definitely get there early if you're planning on seeing those fireworks. But again, right now is the time to get out and about because the roadways are doing really great. In the Northwest News Radio Traffic Center, I'm Sue Aller.
16: Well, hi there, everybody, and happy America 250. We are celebrating today, so Northwest style from the coast to the Cascades. Temperatures at the ocean beaches back into the low to the mid-60s near the Pacific. Same goes for the Strait and the San Juans, and then warming into the low to the mid-70s around the heart of the urban core. We will be beautiful by day and partly to mostly starry by night, a gorgeous backdrop for all of the fireworks displays. In the Como 4 Weather Center, I'm meteorologist Shannon O'Donnell.
17: We hope you're enjoying your 4th of July weekend. This is America Northwest, celebrating the role Washington has played in America's first 250 years. I'm Scott Carty. Now, Marina Rockinger. Yeah, that's her name. Fittingly, talks rock and roll in Washington.
18: Let's go on a musical road trip. Bing Crosby grew up in Spokane after his family moved from Tacoma.
19: It went straight down the middle.
18: Ryan Lewis grew up in Spokane, attended high school at Ferris High, but ultimately moved to Seattle and graduated from Roosevelt High School and the University of Washington.
19: I'm gonna pop some tags.
18: The Lilac City also bore soul singer and actress Andra Day. West, we make a stop in Ellensburg, where grunge era band Screaming Trees was originally rooted. We float on to Issaquah. This is where we find Modest Mouse.
19: Silent lucidity.
18: Next, Bellevue. In 1980, progressive metal band Queensryche rocks the east side. Tiny town of Ravensdale, where Americana musician Brandi Carlile was born. Carlile makes her mark busking at Pike Place Market, then goes on to win numerous Grammy Awards. To Tacoma, the city of destiny lives up to its name as bands like the Sonics, the Fabulous Wailers, and the Ventures all rocked their way out of their garages in the early 1960s and crash-landed right into the heart of rock and roll and the beginnings of punk. Now, let's hop a seaplane all the way up to Bellingham for a quick stop. This is where we find Death Cab for Cutie.
19: I want to live where so many spies.
18: Setting the compass due south, we head all the way down to Olympia, where in the early 1990s, we find riot girl bands like Bikini Kill and Sleater-Kinney tearing up stages in their baby doll dresses and sheer punk rock attitude. Now it's time to follow the yellow brick road right into the Emerald City. We stop by Garfield High School to find a young Jimi Hendrix strumming his way towards stardom in the 1960s. Another famous musician to graduate Garfield is none other than record producer and composer Quincy Jones. Garfield and Nathan Hale alum Macklemore eventually meets up with Ryan Lewis and makes his way to the thrift shop in 2012. Sir Mix-a-Lot comes out of Roosevelt High School and right into hip-hop history with Baby Got Back in 1992.
19: Baby Got Back.
18: In 1964, Michael Andrew McKagan is born. You might know him better as Duff McKagan. He went to Roosevelt High School, but left in the 10th grade to follow his calling as a musician, ultimately landing in L.A.'s Guns N' Roses. Saxman Kenny G eased his way from Garfield High School into the world of smooth jazz. In the early 1990s, Seattle became ground zero for a sound no one could pinpoint. Nirvana, Alice in Chains, Soundgarden, Pearl Jam, and Mudhoney all captured the zeitgeist of what would become known as the grunge era. Although Nirvana drummer Dave Grohl grew up in Virginia, he stayed in Seattle to create Foo Fighters. And of course, there's Ann and Nancy Wilson. They did what so few other women could do when they formed Heart in 1967. These Seattle sisters paved the way for women in rock for decades and are still rocking their hearts out.
17: Marina Rockinger with a look at just some of the biggest music stars Washington is known for. Now to Washington Performing Arts. Here's America Northwest's Lillian James.
20: From dance to acting and everything in between, performing arts is a major talking point for Washington. Many Pacific Northwest kids grow up with performance opportunities through their local theaters and dance studios. And some even pursue careers.
21: I have part of a plan.
20: Actors and actresses like Chris Pratt, Rainn Wilson, and Sydney Sweeney all grew up in the Evergreen State.
21: Identity theft is not a joke, Jim.
20: Several iconic movies and TV shows were also shot here, like Northern Exposure, Sleepless in Seattle, and Practical Magic.
22: Under a near constant cover of clouds and rain.
20: While others are based on the state, like Twilight, which only has two major moments actually filmed in Washington, and 50 Shades of Grey, which was mostly filmed in Vancouver, British Columbia. And when it comes to musical theater,
23: good morning, Baltimore.
20: There's no lack of history. The iconic Broadway adaptation of Hairspray premiered at Seattle's Fifth Avenue Theater. And the PNW is home to several other historical and contemporary performing arts centers, like Village Theater in Everett and Issaquah, the Paramount Theater in Seattle, and Admiral Theater in Bremerton. The University of Washington's Meany Center for the Performing Arts is also known as a hub for world-class performance.
24: We are a national crossroads also for music, dance, for some theater.
20: Michelle Witt, the executive and artistic director of the Meany Center, says their presenting program hosts leading American and international artists whose work then travels across the country.
24: So our state isn't just consuming culture from elsewhere, we're actively influencing the national conversation.
20: And you can't talk about the Pacific Northwest performing arts scene without talking about dance.
25: PNB has become known nationally for a company that really centers a spirit of inclusion and diversity, collaboration.
20: Ellen Walker, the executive director of Pacific Northwest Ballet, says PNB is the largest ballet company in the region.
25: I was sitting next to a gentleman when we toured to New York a couple of years ago, and he said, this company looks like America. Yes, it does, because we are America.
17: Our thanks to Lillian James. Coming up, the men and women who have served and currently serve defending America in Washington. You're listening to America Northwest.
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3: Well, we got good news on the southbound side of I-5, just south of State Route 18 in Federal Way. We had a collision off on the shoulder. Everything is gone, and traffic is flowing freely right now. I'm not seeing any kind of major slowdowns or delays on I-5. 405 also looks great both ways, and we're not seeing slowdowns or delays on 520 or I-90 as you make your way across Lake Washington. Now, you are going to see some closures, maybe not right now, but a little bit later on for all the 4th of July celebrations, including in downtown Buren from 11 a.m. to 1 p.m. We've got the 4th of July parade, so there will be closures, and that's on Southwest 153rd Street, 4th Avenue Southwest, Southwest 151st Street, and Southwest 152nd Street. So definitely plan ahead, get there early, and use alternate routes. In the Northwest News Radio Traffic Center, I'm Sue Aller.
16: Well, hi there, everybody, and happy 4th of July. Independence Day looking amazing here in Western Washington. We'll eventually clear things out to partly sunny skies this afternoon. Highs in the 60s near the coastline and close to the BC border. Low to mid 70s for most of Puget Sound. After dark, partly to mostly starry skies. A beautiful backdrop for all of the fireworks here throughout Puget Sound. In the Come Before Weather Center, I'm meteorologist Shannon O'Donnell.
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17: Welcome back to America Northwest as we continue our second hour of celebrating Washington's role in America's first 250 years. I'm Scott Carty. 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With a look at how the Northwest protects our country, here's America Northwest's Denise Whitaker.
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5: Honestly, it's a blessing, it's an honor, and it's a privilege.
4: Dustin's calling falls right in line with his family's tradition of service. Currently stationed at Air Station Whidbey, Dustin immediately sought out the history of service when he moved to Western Washington, starting with Fort Casey.
5: You walk around that battery and you see that, you know, since World War II and before, Western Washington has been an integral part of defending the country. And that history is there, and it's deeply rooted. And, you know, it's really cool to be a part of that.
4: Retired Navy Hospital Corpsman First Class Demetrius Walker takes pride in his years of service at the Bremerton Shipyard, especially knowing the high standards set for anyone who wants to serve.
5: When you go through, you start to find out there are a lot of things that keep people from joining the military, whether it be life circumstances, but medically, there's a whole lot of things that keep people from joining. And to really see that we are a part of that few who make it through to represent the entire country, it's an honor.
4: Demetrius says this is especially true given his family history with military service.
5: The military seems so far away. It seemed like something that my family would never take a part of. And I'm honored to see that my family has even become a small piece of that American dream, the legacy of military personnel. We joke around and say we accidentally became a military family because my mom took the first leap, and she is really the reason why I joined the Navy. Her duty station was the city of Bremerton. And so I say they raised me. A piece of Bremerton raised me, and seeing those ships and wanting to be in uniform one day myself started growing in me more and more. And So I say again, it's an honor. It's an honor to

0: realize that you're a tiny fish in a big pond, and just seeing everything work as one unit and meeting people from different areas over there, you're able to network and just get a lot of things done. And it all comes down to pride and knowing that, you know, whatever I do today, I know there's somebody coming behind me tomorrow to help pick me up when I need it. And Western Washington, you got it all there.
1: James started competing in the games to set a healthy example for his children and teach them that hardships are not stops. Wheelchair basketball not only gave him a way to reclaim part of his life before his injury, he also found a whole new circle of peers.
0: Each of us are different, and that's what makes us so great, is because all of us are different, and we can learn so much, and we have learned so much from each other. That's the true blessing, is the different backgrounds we all have and the fact that we can use all that to do what we do today.
1: All three of these Navy service members, coming from different paths, still sharing the same mission and work toward one enduring nation. With them and because of them and countless others who serve, we celebrate 250 years as a nation, fueled by our diversity and strengthened by service.
2: Our thanks to Denise Whitaker for that story. Dustin Livingston, Demetrius Walker, and James Shoemaker just returned from competing in the 16th annual Department of Defense Warrior Games. They joined nearly 200 other wounded warriors competing in a wide array of adaptive sports designed to accommodate various injuries and illnesses. Big congratulations to each of those men. Right now, America Northwest's Lillian James checks in on some fun and activities in the town of Arlington, Washington.
3: Not only does Arlington offer parades, a carnival, and fireworks, there's also a unique tradition that floats down the Stillaguamish River. The Great Stilly Duck Dash sees thousands of rubber ducks float down the river in a race. Each duck corresponds to a ticket purchased by participants. Those ducks are released at Lincoln Bridge and are collected at Holler Park.
2: Somebody's gonna get a lucky duck. Thanks, Lillian.
4: I didn't come here and I ain't leaving, so don't sit around and cry. Just roll me up and smoke me when I die.
2: Coming up, another homegrown item that has influenced laws across the land, the Washington cannabis industry. You're listening to America Northwest.
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13: You're in great shape right now on your main roadways. We're not seeing any kind of slowdowns or delays on I-5 both ways. Also looking good on 405 through Bellevue and Renton.

0: no problems at all on I-90 or 520 as you make your way across Lake Washington. Now, later on today from 3 to 11, you can expect heavy traffic and intermittent road closures around Lake Union for the Seafair's 4th of July celebration, one of the biggest ones of the year. Congestion is expected near Gasworks Park, Lake Union Park, Westlake Avenue North, Fairview Avenue North, and East Lake Avenue. So just consider alternate routes, plan ahead, get there early, and just allow yourself plenty of extra time. You also have the downtown Buren 4th of July parade, so expect closures around that area as well. In the Northwest News Radio Traffic Center, I'm Sue Aller.
1: Well, hi there, everybody. Here comes a beautiful Independence Day. The 4th of July is just right here in Western Washington. Mild temperatures, certainly a far cry from the big heat dome that has been bearing down on the northeastern United States. We'll see 60s near the Pacific coastline, low to mid-70s today around the heart of Puget Sound. Partly to mostly sunny by day for patriotic picnics and parades, and mostly starry later tonight for the fireworks. In the Como 4 Weather Center, I'm meteorologist Shannon O'Donnell.
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3: Thanks for joining us for America Northwest. From McGruff the Crime Dog to Cheech and Chong, we now turn to a big industry in our state.
4: I got a thing for marijuana.
3: That of cannabis. America Northwest's Jeff Pogula explains how the laws changed and how Washington was a bit of a pioneer.
5: Before Washington became one of the first states to allow the use of recreational marijuana, state voters approved medical marijuana in 1998, allowing patients with certain terminal or debilitating conditions to use it. But that didn't settle the larger question. By 2012, supporters of Initiative 502 wanted Washington to move from medical access to a regulated recreational market. Then State Representative Mary Lou Dickerson.
6: It is time to legalize, regulate, and tax cannabis.
5: But the campaign wasn't just about Washington. Supporters saw the state as a test case for the rest of the country.
6: Washington State can be the first state in the country to do this, and I fully believe that other states will follow, and then Congress will finally get the message.
5: But the measure was controversial. Some medical marijuana advocates objected to its impaired driving provisions, while other opponents warned about federal law, public use, and whether cities would have to allow marijuana businesses within their borders. But supporters argued that the state shouldn't wait for D.C. to make a decision. Then State Senator Jean Cole Wells said federal policy had long been lagging behind.
7: We cannot just wait for the federal government to reschedule marijuana so it can be used legally throughout the country for medical purposes. Because the reality is there are individuals, many individuals, who do use it recreationally and carefully, yet they are made into criminals for simple possession.
5: She also argued that the culture had changed.
7: Norms evolve in our society, and they've been evolving rather quickly. The time has more than come. I mean, it has been decades since we've heard about the devil weed.
5: Then, in November of 2012, Washington and Colorado became the first states to approve recreational marijuana. Washington's Initiative 502 created a state-licensed system for growers, processors, and retailers, and adults 21 and older could now legally possess marijuana, at least under state law. But the pot shops didn't open right away, as regulators still had to build the market from scratch.
8: You know, Washington State is trying something new today. Pot shops opening for business this morning.
5: On July 8th, 2014, the law moved from ballot measure to retail counter. The first legal recreational sales in Washington began that morning at Top Shelf Cannabis in Bellingham. And later that day, Cannabis City opened in Seattle. Deb Green, a grandmother of three, was the first customer in line.
9: I never thought I'd see it in my lifetime. And to be able to vote for it and to be able to enjoy it legally was just an awesome thing in my life.
5: And for growers, it was the beginning of an entirely new industry. Bob Leeds came out of retirement to be a part of it.
10: This is so exciting. It's just like being a pioneer, and it's the best thing I've ever done.
5: They both spoke with ABC News at the time. Now, there were still shortages, high prices, and direct conflict with federal law. But the precedent that Dickerson predicted had already started to spread. Today, 24 states, 3 territories, and the District of Columbia allow or regulate recreational cannabis. And federal policy policy is shifting as well. The Justice Department and DEA have moved certain federally approved and state-regulated medical marijuana products to Schedule 3, while a broader process is underway that could move marijuana itself out of the highly regulated and restrictive category of Schedule 1. Now, Washington's vote didn't end the cannabis debate, but it did change the starting point from whether legalization could happen to how legalization could work. For America Northwest, I'm Jeff Pogula.
3: Coming up, how the state of Washington made medical history. I'm Scott Carty. 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
11: ABC News, I'm Brian Clark. A parade of ships up the Hudson River in New York City is just one of the many events to celebrate the nation's 250th birthday. Vice President J.D. Vance is there aboard the USS Kearsarge.
12: Hurrah, Semper Fi, and happy birthday to all the sailors and the Marines and all the service members of this incredible ship.
11: President Trump set to deliver a speech tonight at the National Mall. It's scheduled to go forward despite the extreme heat that's forced a delayed opening for the Great American State Fair on the National Mall. President also flexing his pardon power, writing he's pardoned six people for violating the Clean Air Act by tampering with the emission systems of their commercial trucks. The Nathan's Hot Dog Eating Contest is another 4th of July tradition. Mickey Sudo and Joey Chestnut, the favorites in the women and men's competitions. And nine people had to be rescued when their boat sank in a thunderstorm on Lake Michigan Friday. This is ABC News.
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13: I'm E.S. Henry for Northwest News Radio. Bellevue police are asking for witnesses to get information about an attempted stabbing at a Bellevue light rail station last week. The stabbing attempt occurred last Sunday at a rail station on 110th Avenue Northeast near 11:30 a.m., and police have arrested a 35-year-old man in that incident. Police have gathered evidence in the case and believe that several community members may be able to shed some light on what caused that incident. Bellevue police say that there is no ongoing threat to the public, but are asking the community to report any further information about that attack last week. A trailer fire in Pierce County yesterday caused the death of two men, and the Pierce County Sheriff's Office is investigating the cause of that fire. Emergency units were contacted around 2:30 yesterday with reports of the trailer being engulfed in flames on 312th Street. The two victims, aged 29 and 30, had become trapped inside the trailer and were unable to escape before crews were able to extinguish the blaze. Investigators say that there is no criminal activity involved in the fire and continue to investigate what led to that blaze. A bomb threat at Woodland Park Zoo on Friday caused an evacuation around 12:30. Officials from the zoo reported that a bomb threat was called in around 11 a.m. and the park was evacuated to ensure public safety. The Seattle Police Department was called in to sweep the park and no explosives were found. Nearly 3,500 visitors had their trips interrupted and the park was reopened for business around 2 p.m. Dozens of parks and zoos around the country have had similar threats reported in the last few weeks, and zoo officials said that the threat needed to be handled as a real emergency despite having no explosives discovered in the park. We'll see cloudy skies this morning, giving way to sunshine later on this afternoon. Expected highs today are in the upper 60s.
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0: Well, if you're going to get out and about, now is the time to do so because traffic is extremely light at the moment. Now, right now, no major slowdowns on your major roadways. Looking great on I-5. No delays on 405, I-90, and 520. Look great as you make your way across Lake Washington. The First Avenue Bridge, delay-free. But you can expect some closures in downtown Buren from 11 a.m. until 1 p.m. for the 4th of July parade. That includes Southwest 153rd Street, 4th Avenue South. Southwest 151st Street and Southwest 152nd Street. So plan ahead. Use alternate routes as you make your way through this area. And then from 3 to 11 this evening, you will have lots of closures for the Seafair's 4th of July celebration. So expect congestion near Gasworks Park, Lake Union Park, Westlake Avenue North, Fairview Avenue North, and East Lake Avenue. In the Northwest News Radio Traffic Center, I'm Sue Aller.
1: Well, hi there, everybody, and happy America 250. We are celebrating today, so Northwest style, from the coast to the Cascades. Temperatures at the ocean beaches back into the low to the mid-60s near the Pacific. Same goes for the Strait and the San Juans, and then warming into the low to the mid-70s around the heart of the urban core. We will be beautiful by day and partly to mostly starry by night, a gorgeous backdrop for all of the fireworks displays. In the Como 4 Weather Center, I'm meteorologist Shannon O'Donnell.
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14: Doctor, doctor, give me the news. I got a bad case loving you.
3: Welcome back to more of America Northwest as we continue our road trip around the state to reflect on how Washington has impacted so many facets of American life. We now turn to medicine. And we're not talking about Medical Lake near Spokane or Gray's Anatomy. Here's America Northwest's Aaron Wright.
5: When you think of Washington State, you might think of aerospace, coffee, or the great outdoors. But for more than a century, the state has also been quietly reshaping the way the world delivers medical care. From the earliest frontier hospitals built by religious orders in the 1800s to a UW doctor's middle-of-the-night breakthrough that turned kidney failure from a death sentence into a treatable condition, Washington has had a habit of turning radical ideas into standard practice. And right now, we're taking a look at the breakthroughs, the pioneers, and the moments that put this state on the medical map. Washington's medical journey doesn't start in a lab. It starts on the frontier. In 1858, St. Joseph Hospital opened in Vancouver, Washington. In 1877, Providence Hospital opened its doors in Seattle, in what's now known as Swedish Cherry Hill Campus. Both were founded and run by religious orders at a time when the region had little to no organized medical care.
15: But the challenge to produce safely comes in large part from the variety of conditions which the Fallers and Buckers meet in their daily work.
5: These weren't just buildings, they were lifelines for settlers, loggers, orphans, and the elderly who had nowhere else to turn.
15: The tree is down in its chosen bed, and both men are in the clear. A well-planned, well-executed falling, and a good example of teamwork.
5: That foundation, community-built, mission-driven care, would echo throughout the next century and a half of Washington medicine. In 1960, kidney failure meant certain death. Dialysis existed, but only for short periods of time. Then UW professor Dr. Belding Scribner had an idea in the middle of the night, a U-shaped tube that could connect a patient's blood vessels to a dialysis machine again and again without damage, taking blood from an artery to a dialysis machine and back into a vein. Working with engineer Wayne Quinton, who bent Teflon tubing over a Bunsen burner to get the shape right, the team implanted the first shunt into Boeing machinist Clyde Shields in March of 1960. Shields lived 11 more years. 2 years later, Seattle opened the world's first outpatient dialysis center. In the late 1960s, Harborview cardiologist Dr. Leonard Cobb had a radical idea. What if firefighters could be trained to deliver physician-level cardiac care right at the scene of an emergency? Seattle Fire Chief Gordon Vickery agreed to try it. In 1970, the first class of Seattle paramedics hit the street. 15 paramedics trained at Harborview Medical to give CPR, use a defibrillator, give IV medication, and stabilize a patient for transport.
16: He's in fib.
17: Charging. Ready? 200.
16: Clear.
5: The birth of the Medic One program. A year later, Cobb went further, launching Medic Two, a citizen CPR training program. Today, more than a million people in King County have learned CPR through that effort, and Seattle's emergency response model has been copied by cities across the world, and maybe even a TV show or two.
18: Staying alive, staying alive. Staying alive.
19: You can't tell by the way I use my walk. I'm a woman's man, no time at all. Losing love, women more, been kicked around since I was born. Well, it's all right, it's okay. You can look the other way. Let him go, let him go.
18: Staying alive.
20: Yeah, okay, you didn't maintain 100 beats per minute, and the ambulance didn't arrive because nobody called 911, so you lost him.
21: Okay, he's dead. Anyone know what we do next? Anybody? Rose?
20: I have no idea.
21: Anyone else?
20: We bury him.
21: Wrong. Check for an organ donor card. If he has one, we only have minutes to harvest.
22: He has no wallet, I checked.
23: He is an organ donor.
21: He is?
23: Yeah.
21: Give me some ice in a styrofoam bucket.
5: Washington's medical innovation hasn't slowed down. In the early 1970s, the University of Washington launched WAMI, a program to address the critical shortage of rural physicians, training doctors across Washington, Alaska, Montana, and Idaho. Wyoming would join in 1996. It's now considered one of the most innovative medical education programs in the country. And the dialysis story that started with Clyde Shields in 1960 is still being written. In 2015, the FDA fast-tracked a wearable artificial kidney after it first succeeded in a U.S. clinical trial right here at UW Medical Center. Washington, the state where paramedics were invented, where kidney failure is no longer an automatic death sentence, and where more than a million people learn to restart a stopped heart. What ties these stories together isn't luck, it is culture. Built around UW and Seattle hospitals, a partnership between doctors, engineers, and everyday citizens willing to test radical ideas to save lives. 6 decades after Belding Scribner's middle-of-the-night breakthrough, the same spirit of innovation is still driving Washington's medical community forward, one bold idea at a time.
3: Some pretty fascinating history in there of medicine and health in our state of Washington and the first 250 of America. That's America Northwest's Aaron Wright. Coming up, the natural beauty of Washington wildlife and how it's being featured in Washington, D.C. It's next on America Northwest.
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0: Well, if you're going to get out and about, now is the time to do so because traffic is extremely light at the moment. Now, right now, no major slowdowns on your major roadways. Looking great on I-5. No delays on 405. I-90 and 520 look great as you make your way across Lake Washington to First Avenue Bridge, delay-free. But you can expect some closures in downtown Buren from 11 a.m. until 1 p.m. for the 4th of July parade. That includes Southwest 153rd Street, 4th Avenue Southwest, Southwest 151st Street, and Southwest 152nd Street. So plan ahead. Use alternate routes as you make your way through this area. And then from 3 to 11 this evening, you will have lots of closures for the Seafair's 4th of July celebration. So expect congestion near Gasworks Park, Lake Union Park, Westlake Avenue North, Fairview Avenue North, and East Lake Avenue. In the Northwest News Radio Traffic Center, I'm Sue Aller.
1: Well, hi there, everybody, and happy 4th of July. Independence Day looking amazing here in Western Washington. We'll eventually clear things out to partly sunny skies this afternoon. Highs in the 60s near the coastline and close to the BC border. Low to mid-70s for most of Puget Sound. After dark, partly to mostly starry skies. A beautiful backdrop for all of the fireworks here throughout Puget Sound. In the Comfort Weather Center, I'm meteorologist Shannon O'Donnell.
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3: Welcome back to America Northwest. I'm Scott Carty. No doubt about it, we live in one of the most beautiful states there is. From our rugged Washington coast to our sandy coastal beaches to the thousands of miles of shoreline along our peninsulas and islands. From Moses Lake to Lake Washington, the Columbia River. From the Olympic National Rainforest to the Cascades, the fields of Eastern Washington, the Palouse, the Okanagan, the Blue Mountains. Of course, we're known for our salmon, herds of elk, eagles, cougars, and let's not forget our bivalve buddies, clams, and oysters. In fact, Washington has a state oyster. It's on display in Washington, D.C. There's a new exhibition at the Smithsonian National Museum of Natural History in Washington, D.C. It's called From These Lands, Sharing Our Natural and Cultural Heritage, and it's all to commemorate America's 250th anniversary, featuring the states. Dr. Torben Rick is the co-curator of From These Lands, Sharing Our Natural and Cultural Heritage, and representing Washington right at the top, seafood.
6: Exactly. Yeah. And we've got a lot of seafood in this exhibit, including stuff from the Northwest.
3: The feature is, of course, the Olympia oyster, and you have an actual oyster shell there. It's one of 10 objects. Tell us about it.
6: Yeah. So it's one of my favorite parts of the exhibit. It's in a section where we've got a variety of shellfish that are the official state shellfish from one state or another. Washington's unique because you guys don't actually have a state shellfish. You have a state oyster, and that is Ostrea lurida, the Olympia oyster. It's this beautiful shell, the native oyster on the Pacific coast. It's only a couple inches long. It's this grayish green layered color up into the rim, which is this beautiful, vibrant purple.
3: What else do we have in the Smithsonian that's representing America and the Northwest in the first 250?
6: So there's numerous objects from Washington. So the oyster is one of my favorite, and it's kind of flanking the Seattle region because it comes from Swinomish Shellfish Company, north of Seattle. And then just to the south, we have a subspecies of pocket gopher, the Tacoma pocket gopher, which is thought to be an extinct subspecies. That is part of the exhibit, highlighting extinction, what a subspecies is, how the population, larger species lives on, and how the kind of habitat changes in the area can result to declines in species. And then another neat one that we have is from the Long Beach region out on the outer coast, which is a northern fulmar. We've got a young individual salvaged from a beach there that died in 2010. And it's a sad story because it was found with a lot of plastic in its stomach. And there, what we're trying to highlight is the value of museum collections as an education tool. So one is just the whole problem with plastic pollution in the oceans, but also that when we find a specimen like this, they may often end up in a museum because they can then become a research specimen too, where we can study and understand, was it just the plastic? What else was it that contributed to it? What other aspects of this bird can we learn about for the future?
3: So really, items from the entire state. How long will it be on display?
6: So this is on display through at least 2029. We're super excited because we've got over 600 objects in here. It's really highlighting the diversity of our 148 million object collection of natural history objects and cultural items. We hope everyone can make it here. And then also we recognize that not everyone can get here. It's a long way from Washington to Washington, D.C. And so we've created a companion website where anyone who has access to the internet around the world can go to naturalhistory.si.edu and see many of the objects that I was just talking about, as well as a whole selection of others from throughout the exhibit.
3: Dr. Torben Rick, co-curator of the From These Lands, Sharing Our Natural and Cultural Heritage exhibition at Smithsonian National Museum of Natural History. For those of you who might be enjoying all of the nature Washington is known for, maybe you're taking in a hike or paddling a canoe, channeling your inner Lewis and Clark as they traverse the Columbia River to Fort Clatsop near Astoria, Oregon. Or maybe you're climbing one of our many mountains, like Washington's very own Jim Whitaker. As a young Boy Scout in Seattle, Jim and his brother Lou Whitaker began their passion for climbing in the 1940s. By 1948, they were guides on Mount Rainier, managing the program. They were then drafted for the Korean War in order to, very fittingly, train soldiers in the 10th Mountain Division for any Alpine war conditions. Upon returning to Seattle in 1954, Jim Whitaker's old friend from the Mountaineers asked him to grab the ropes as the head of REI. That job allowed Whitaker to keep climbing, and in 1963, Jim Whitaker made history, becoming the first American ever to reach the summit of Mount Everest. Whitaker sat down with Como TV for the 50th anniversary, and they asked him if he realized what all of that meant to the country.
7: I do now more than I did then. Then when we came back, I thought, well, you know, we just climbed a mountain, basically, you know, although it was the highest point of Earth, it wasn't that much of an impact, but it began to grow on me. I came back and there was a parade in Seattle, ticker tape parade, and we sat there and I'm thinking, whoa, this is, you know, kind of good. And then as I climbed other mountains and did other things, I realized it was a real milestone, especially in those times. You're right, in those were turbulent times. And you know, John Glenn did the orbit a year before.
3: Our state lost Jim Whitaker when he died peacefully at home in Port Townsend, April 7th of this year. Jim Whitaker was 97 years young. 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
8: 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The Seattle Storm hit the road for a holiday showdown against the Portland Fire. 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
16: Very light traffic out there right now, so if you need to get out and about, now is the time to do so. You can expect, though, some heavy traffic and temporary road closures later on in downtown Bellevue from 5 this afternoon to 11:30 tonight for the Bellevue Family 4th Celebration at Bellevue Downtown Park. Delays are likely on Bellevue Way, Northeast 4th Street, Main Street, and nearby downtown streets. And then from 3 to 11, you will have some closures in Lake Union for this evening's Seafarers 4th of July celebration. So expect congestion near Gasworks Park, Lake Union Park, Westlake Avenue North, Fairview Avenue North, and East Lake Avenue. But right now, 405 looks great. No slowdowns, no delays on I-5, I-90, 520 also look really good. No slowdowns at all as you make your way across Lake Washington. The First Avenue Bridge, West Seattle Bridge, in great shape. In the Northwest News Radio Traffic Center, I'm Sue Aller.
1: Well, hi there, everybody. Here comes a beautiful Independence Day. The 4th of July is just right here in Western Washington. Mild temperatures, certainly a far cry from the big heat dome that has been bearing down on the northeastern United States. We'll see 60s near the Pacific coastline, low to mid-70s today around the heart of Puget Sound, partly to mostly sunny by day for patriotic picnics and parades, and mostly starry later tonight for the fireworks. In the Comofort Weather Center, I'm meteorologist Shannon O'Donnell.
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3: Thanks for joining us for America Northwest, all across Washington, celebrating the role our state has played in the history of our nation. So what's next, Washington? This fall, the highest court in the land will hear a case from Washington State. Alaska Airlines continues their development of international destinations. Jeff Bezos' Blue Origin in Kent, Washington, will continue to launch through new missions with New Glenn and New Shepard missions. Will the Seattle Mariners make their way to their first ever World Series, which would be an incredible tip of the cap to the retiring Rick Riz? Seattle could soon, once again, see the Sonics returning to the NBA. What advances in air travel will we see in the next 25 years from Boeing? Also, let's address some facts about our state. Are we the rainiest state? No. That claim of fame goes to Hawaii. Across the islands, Hawaii averages about 64 inches per year. The state of Louisiana gets about 60 inches per year. The Washington State Climate Office reports our state averages anywhere from 38 to 45 inches of precipitation. We can get upwards of 150 inches of rain in our Olympic rainforests, and because of the Cascade Mountain rain shadows, central and eastern Washington are much drier, anywhere from just 7 inches to 30 inches of rain. New York City can continue calling itself the Big Apple. We know better. Washington is the Apple State. Apple is our official state fruit. Our state is also known as the Evergreen State, but you know, that's only a nickname generated by C.T. Conover, a pioneering Seattle realtor and historian. It's never been officially adopted since we became the 42nd state in 1889. The official Washington state sport, pickleball, of course. It was invented on Bainbridge Island in the 60s. The official Washington state tree is not the Douglas fir. It's the western hemlock. And yes, we have an official state insect, the green darner dragonfly. Our state flower is the coast rhododendron. Orca is our state mammal. Our state bird is not the bald eagle. It's the willow goldfinch. And swing your partner round and round, our state dance is the square dance. Oh, and despite the efforts, this is not our state song. That's Louie Louie by the Kingsmen. This is our state song. The Bonneville Power Administration hired Woody Guthrie for $270 to write 26 songs for a movie they were doing about the Grand Coulee Dam. One of the songs was Roll On, Columbia, Roll On, and it became official in 1987. We hope you enjoyed celebrating America Northwest as our nation turns 250 years young. Special thanks to our contributors, Lillian James, Marina Rockinger, Denise Whitaker, Brian Calvert, Rich Johnson, Jeff Pogela, and Aaron Wright. America Northwest is a production of Northwest News Radio in Seattle. I'm your host, Scott Carty. Thanks for joining us, and happy birthday, America.
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21: From ABC News, I'm Chuck Severson. Hot, hot, hot in a lot of America, celebrating its 250th. In the 90s and sunny, there's the parade of historic tall ships up the Hudson River in New York City, led by U.S. Coast Guard cutter Eagle, which was boarded by ABC's Rachel Scott.
22: This is a war prize from Germany. Now it's primarily a training vessel for the next generation of Coast Guard officers. Everything done the old-fashioned way. So we were there. We were hauling the lines. We were climbing up the mast of the ship to set the sails. 47 feet in the air. The cadets have to go all the way up to the top, 150 feet high.
21: Where it's nearly 100, ABC News Chief White House Correspondent Mary Bruce reports from the top of the Ferris wheel at the Great American State Fair in the National Mall in Washington.
22: The president, of course, capping the night with his own remarks from the base of the Washington Monument, where thousands are still expected to gather despite this heat. The president is promising he's going to show up no matter what, even joking that he's going to give lengthy remarks just to prove that he can do anything. And then, of course, the night ending with a colossal fireworks display. 850,000 pyrotechnics, 10 times larger than the traditional fireworks show here in D.C.
21: Russia's defense ministry claims Ukraine launched nearly 500 long-range drones last night in Russian regions, including Moscow. The days-long funeral services for Iran's Ayatollah Khamenei continuing today in Tehran. Eulogies and readings from the Quran. Officials say the former supreme leader was killed during the war in late February. More pardons, ABC's Mike Dubusky.
23: On Truth Social, President Trump writing that he signed 6 pardons for people who've been convicted of violating the Clean Air Act. Specifically, those individuals who were not named were found to have tampered with the emission systems in commercial trucks, allowing those vehicles to dodge environmental regulations. The president said they'd been persecuted by the Biden administration for simply fixing their car.
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24: I'm E.S. Henry for Northwest News Radio. A man from Renton has been sentenced for a deadly shooting back in 2021 after being found guilty of that shooting by a jury back in March. Joseph Burt Dixon had been arrested for shooting Devin Hill and 2 other men in September of 2021 and had been charged with 2 counts of first-degree assault. Dixon has been in jail in King County since that shooting 5 years ago, and the sentencing on Thursday will keep Dixon behind bars for 73 years. A 55-year-old man from Marysville is in custody following a fatal hit-and-run on Thursday night. The incident happened at 7:30 on Thursday night in Marysville at an apartment complex near the 4800 block of 67th Street, and a 43-year-old man was struck and killed after being transported to a hospital in Everett. The driver fled the scene, but police were able to identify the vehicle from local security cameras and make the arrest later that day. The driver has been booked into Snohomish County Jail on felony charges. Police in Lakewood are asking for help from the public as they investigate a shooting recently at Harry Todd Park last week. The shooting in Lakewood took place on June 24th and involved numerous people. Police say that there may have been witnesses to the shootings and that some of those witnesses may have video or pictures of the incident. Investigators are asking for witnesses to come forward and to help identify the people involved in that altercation.
0: The Mariners lost their opening game of their series against Toronto last night, losing 2-0. Those same two teams play again this afternoon. The Seattle Storm hope to continue their winning streak after winning their last two games. They take on the Portland Fire later on today. Some cloudy skies this morning will break throughout the day, and we'll see sunshine and a few clouds throughout the afternoon. Expected highs today near 70 degrees.
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16: Right now, your main roadways, they're looking fine. No slowdowns, no delays on 405 both ways through Bellevue and Renton. The Valley Freeway also in great shape north as you make your way towards the 405. I'm not seeing slowdowns or delays on the I-90 or 520 across Lake Washington. The First Avenue Bridge is fine. So is the West Seattle Bridge, and no problems at all to tell you about on I-5 both ways. You're in really great shape. Now, you do have to keep in mind the closures throughout the day today because of the 4th of July celebration. So you can expect heavy traffic and intermittent road closures around Lake Union from 3 to 11 this evening for the Seafarers 4th of July celebration. So congestion is expected near Gasworks Park, Lake Union Park, Westlake Avenue North, Fairview Avenue North, and East Lake Avenues. In the Northwest News Radio Traffic Center, I'm Sue Aller.
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6: 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Your host is a nationally recognized retirement planning authority and creator of Life Planning. He studied why 70% of plans fail, then built the solution. Traditional retirement planning addresses how to invest and grow your money. 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This is Aging Options, and it's time to plan for reality. 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
0: And you are tuned in to Northwest News Radio and Aging Options. I'm E.S. Henry, and in the studio with me today is Sue Kett, and we're going to be talking about some financial planning and how to get ready for retirement and what happens later on in life. So welcome in.
7: Welcome to Aging Options. I am Saket Sanger. I'm a certified financial planner helping you to make sense of the financial sides of the retirement planning. Today, Rajiv is out, so you are stuck with me, or maybe depending on your point of view, you've been upgraded. So I will let you decide. But now, for those of you who have been listening to this show, you already know this show has a long history in the Seattle area. Rajiv has been on the air for almost 20 years. He has spent decades helping many of you through your legal planning, long-term care planning, and all the things most of us would rather postpone until they say later. But of course, later has a funny way of arriving early. So, like I said, I'm a certified financial planner, and I spend my days working on financial planning, investment strategy, portfolio management. So when you hear me talk, you are hearing the perspective of someone who lives in the world of income, risk, growth, taxes, retirement cash flow, and all the most important question that people ask me, how do we make money last without making the life miserable? But here, what I want you to know right away, I'm not here to talk at you. I'm here to talk with you. So call me. Share your thoughts. Call me with your questions. The number to call the studio is 206-421-1000. That's 206-421-1000. And that matters to me because this show is about you, your family, your questions, and your concerns. Most importantly, about your hopes. And if you are listening right now, I want you to feel like you are part of the conversation, not just a listener. To me, you are not a policy number, not a case file, not a spreadsheet, and definitely not somebody who needs to survive another speech about asset allocation or which stocks to buy or which bonds to buy. So, to me, what I want to say is retirement is very personal. Retirement planning is very personal. it's just not about numbers on a page. It's about whether you can live the life you want without becoming a burden to the people you love. It's about protecting your assets and, yes, also protecting your dignity. It's about making sure that if health changes, money changes, or life throws one of its famous curveballs, your family isn't left trying to decode your intentions like they are solving a mystery from a bad detective novel. And that's why I joined Rajiv on this show. Because over the years, I have worked very closely with Rajiv and his team, helping people coordinate their legal and financial plans so they actually work together. And that's the key. Not legal planning done in one corner, financial planning in done another corner, and everyone is pretending the two are somehow going to magically shake hands in the hallway. That never works. That's where the coordination comes in. That's where working with somebody like Rajiv makes such a difference. He sees the legal side, I see the financial side. And when these two sides are coordinated, the result is better for you. Not for us, but for you. Because, let's be honest, most people do not want to spend their golden years in the game of telephone between professionals. And you know the game I mean. One person says you should do this. Another person say no, don't do that. The third person will say, well, technically it depends. And somewhere in the middle is you, trying to figure out who is actually has your best interest in heart and whether your plan is a plan or just a collection of an expensive opinion tied in a beautiful leather binder. And that's where things can go wrong. But that's also where things can go right. When professionals communicate, compare notes, work together without having their ego getting in the way. And let me tell you, that's not always common in the real world. Sometimes professionals disagree. That happens. It's not the end of the world. In fact, the good disagreement can be healthy if everybody remembers the mission. The mission is not to win. The mission is to serve you and your family sitting in the center of the plan. And that's the part I care about the most. Because if I'm working on a financial plan and Rajiv sees a legal issue, I want to know that. If he sees a legal strategy that affects taxes, investments, or cash flow, I want to talk about it. That is how better solutions happens. And if you are listening, that's what should give you the confidence that not every professional knows everything, but the right professionals are willing to collaborate, challenge each other when needed, and still keep the focus where it belongs. That's on you, your goals, your family, and your future. Because at the end of the day, that's what we are all trying to protect. Your independence, your savings, your choices, your peace of mind. And maybe if we do this right, your family's sanity too. And let's give the family a little credit here. Families want to help. Most of the time, they really do. But if the plan isn't clear, family members get thrown into the roles they never trained for. Suddenly, someone is the financial detective. Someone else is the medical translator. Somebody else is trying to find the legal paperwork, and one person is just asking, why are we having this conversation now? That's not a good plan. A good plan should make things easier for the people you love, not harder. It should reduce confusion, not create it. It should bring clarity, not surprise. It should help your family know what to do instead of forcing them to guess what you meant. And that's where this topic matters so much. So, if you are listening today, give us a call. The number to call is 206-421-1000. Share your thoughts, ask your questions, and we will be taking your questions for next hour. Again, the number is 206-421-1000.
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16: Right now, you're in great shape on your main roadways. No delays to tell you about on 405 both ways through Bellevue and Renton. The Valley Freeway looks good. I'm not seeing slowdowns on Highway 16 in Tacoma. As you make your way across the Tacoma Narrows Bridge, the First Avenue Bridge looks great. So does the West Seattle Bridge. I-5, no delays at all to tell you about. And I'm not seeing slowdowns on I-90 or 520 as you make your way across Lake Washington.

0: Washington. Get ready for some 4th of July closures beginning at 11 a.m. in downtown Buren. We've got that 4th of July parade, so expect closures on Southwest 153rd Street, 4th Avenue Southwest, Southwest 151st Street, and Southwest 152nd Street. And then later on, you're going to have lots of slowdowns and delays in downtown Bellevue for the Bellevue Family 4th celebrations. In the Northwest News Radio Traffic Center, I'm Sue Aller.
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2: 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So my kids won't have to deal with that.
1: 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Mike and Rajiv got the work done. They made a plan for both himself and his wife who had dementia, with so many things still uncertain.
2: And then he said, "You're going to be okay." In the end, I knew that there was someone there that if I needed help, understood what I'm going through.
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1: Now is the time to book your free seat for an upcoming seminar. 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
4: And welcome back to Aging Options. I am Saket Sanger, a certified financial planner sitting in for Rajiv Nagayaj. If you're listening to or if you have listened to Rajiv on the radio or attended one of his highly popular retirement workshops, you probably heard him decry the way the retirement planning in America is too often done. It's typically a disjointed process in which you hire a financial advisor, you hire an attorney, you hire a medical provider, or even a real estate broker, but none of them talk to each other. Not only is your so-called retirement plan a patchwork of disjointed elements, but your family members are often left out of the conversation entirely. And that's what Rajiv wants to change. And that's the reason he created this process called life planning. It's a collaborative approach that requires various professionals to work together on your retirement plan. And like I said, I'm a financial planner. I work directly with Rajiv, and that's the reason we are here on the show together. He is the attorney. He talks about legal issues, and I bring up financial issues. So today we will focus mostly on financial issues. So if you have any questions or if you want to share any thoughts, give us a call. The number to call is 206-421-1000.
5: And we actually have somebody on the line right now. Don has a question for you regarding exactly that. Don, you're on the air.
4: Welcome, Don.
6: Good morning. My wife and I don't have children to help us with as we age and stuff. And so I'm just wondering what the wisdom that you folks would share about folks who don't have children to help them.
4: Thank you for asking, Don, this question. Guess what? Whether you have children or you don't have children, we are all going to get aged, and we will, if we are going to be dealing with healthcare challenges when we are in our late 80s or 90s, then you will need someone to step in to help with the various needs. The question becomes is, what are those needs? From a financial point of view, you will need someone to manage your investment, pay your bills, file your taxes, do all the financial stuff that needs to be done. From the healthcare perspective, there has to be someone who is going to take you to the doctor's office or talking to you about various healthcare decisions that you will have to make. So when clients don't have children, or if they have children, they don't want to name them in their documents or have, I won't say it's a burden, but most of the clients will say that's a burden issue that they don't want to put on their children. In those situations, we have professionals in our society, those who will play those roles. So if you do the job right, we, as part of our planning process, we introduce you to a lot of various professionals, those who play these roles.

0: will answer that question.
1: Don, that's a great question. Thanks so much for calling in.
0: Henry?
1: He brings up some good points. You know, some of us have children. Not all of us can rely upon our children for what's going to be happening in another 10, 15, 20 years. That time will still pass. So if you don't have a plan now for that, you can't really count on people. So do you think it's better for people to go ahead and just kind of plan to not have that care and then look at it as a bonus if they do?
2: So it's not about that. So this is just a planning tool, right? So in retirement, we talk about retirement. Most of the people will focus on finances, the portfolio, the 401ks, and that's good and great. I mean, so we talk about retirement is like a two-phase planning. When people retire, most of the people are retiring while they are in close to 65, 67 at the full retirement age. Some people may want to work till age 70. And that's still pretty very healthy years. Up until 80, what we see is people are healthy, they are traveling, going around, so they are focused on enjoying life. When they get in mid-80s, that's when they are dealing with health challenges. And in those situations, if you have not planned properly, as long as you can speak for yourself and you can do things for your own, no one needs to tell you what to do, what not to do. But the time when you are not able to make your own decisions, you cannot balance your own checkbook, you cannot file your own taxes, that's when you will need someone to step in, whether it's your children or sibling or family member. And if you don't have those, then you will have to rely on professionals. It's much better that you pick those professionals while you are healthy. Come to know them. They know what your wishes are. They know how your thinking is, so they will be able to execute the things the way you want rather than you being forced. So here is the situation. When people don't have any agents, if they don't have the proper documents, then guess what? At the last minute, they have to deal with guardianship courts, right? The court is appointing people, appointing agencies that they may or may not like it. But they don't have a choice because they didn't do the planning. So I will encourage people to do the planning, whether you have children or you don't have children. Not only just name them, but you also have to communicate your wishes with them. What do you want in life? If you are going to be dealing with certain scenario, in these scenarios, how do you want your agents to act? You want to make sure that they are acting with your perspective, with honoring your wishes and not from a perspective of someone else. That's what I will say to you. So this is where, again, our theme today is why as a financial planner, I have to work in hands with a legal attorney, because in retirement, people are doing different levels of planning. They will go to an attorney's office to get a will, trust, legal documents prepared. Then they are talking to financial planner like myself, who is managing their investments, portfolio, helping them with questions like, when should I retire? When should I start my Social Security? Should I buy a long-term care policy? Should I convert my IRA into a Roth account? So these are the various questions that I am helping the clients. But it's much better if your financial planner and your attorneys, the estate planning attorneys or elder law attorneys, they are working hand in hand. We want other professionals to join in also. But I can give you from my perspective as a financial planner while I'm working with your estate planning attorney how that could be beneficial. So here are a few examples that I will share with you, Henry. Like, give an example, you may have retirement account, investments account, life insurance policy. Maybe you even may have a CD or a savings account. You have written your will. You may have named your beneficiaries in that. But guess what? If you didn't actually retitle those accounts or update the beneficiaries on the forms, your will is basically a fancy piece of paper with lots of good intention but zero power. So let me tell you what I mean by that. In the actual accounts that you have, you may have named your sister as the beneficiary. But in the will, you may be naming your nephew as the beneficiary if you don't have any kids. Then guess what? These are not two things matching. So you will have to make sure that whomever you are going to be naming in your will or trust, they are the people are matching in your financial accounts. Because if those people are not matching, usually the will is just a fancy piece of paper. No one will care because the investment accounts will honor they will honor the names of the people listed in their form. So that's a big

0: big, big thing that you have to make sure that they are all matching together. So this is just one thing that a financial planner and estate planning attorneys can work together to make sure your accounts are retitled properly, your beneficiaries are reflecting the same, not only in the legal documents, but they are also reflecting the same on your financial accounts. That's one way to take a look at it. The other way, there are a lot of clients, those who create something called revocable living trust. Revocable living trust is basically done to avoid probate. People are afraid that upon my passing, I don't want my family to go through they don't want the family to wait for the assets to be distributed to them. They don't want to go through the court. So they will try to avoid the probate issues by creating a revocable living trust. But one of the things what I find quite often as a financial planner, people will create these trusts, but they will never take time to fund the trust. Because these trusts are being created by attorneys, law offices, and it takes time. Once the trust is done, the law offices will issue a letter which says the instructions to how to fund the trust. But clients are expecting the lawyer's office or the attorney's office will help them with the fund. Their job is they send the letter. Now it's up to you. Either you take time to fund the trust or you have your financial advisor, if you have one, who takes that instructions and make sure everything gets funded. But I see quite often the trust is never funded. Your accounts are still in your own name. Your bank accounts are still in your joint name or individual name, but they all needs to be get inside the trust. So there will be a huge benefit if your financial advisor and estate planning attorneys are working hand in hand to make sure you are getting the outcomes that you are looking for it. So that's just two examples that I gave you where a financial advisor and attorneys, when they're working together, can give you much better outcomes.
1: Okay, so with a revocable living trust, you say that you need to fund that. So if here I am, I'm late 50s. If I were to establish that documentation and that account right now, would it be a wise idea for me to go ahead and start putting money into it as I would for a 401k or an IRA?
0: No. See, this is where we have to do some education, right?
1: Absolutely.
0: So every account cannot go in the trust. Like any qualified account, which is like your 401ks, IRAs, and the Roth IRAs, cannot be funded into the trust. But the way you do that thing is you have to update the beneficiaries on those accounts, and then you put by updating the beneficiaries, you can fund that into the trust, but not directly putting in the trust. But non-qualified account, like your bank account, the checking account, the house that you are living in, maybe the house is in your name, or if you're married, then if it's in joint name, that needs to be removed. The deed needs to be funded in the trust. So there are certain accounts that will go directly in the trust, and then there are certain accounts which will go indirectly in the trust. So there is a way how you do that thing, and this is where people will get lost unless you have your attorney and a financial planner working hand in hand together to give you the better outcome. And you want to make sure these things get done beforehand, not after there is some crisis or when you find out, oh, I should have done this a couple of years before and didn't do that thing.
1: True, which is probably why a lot of people just, I'll take care of this tomorrow. You know, it's like, I'll get the information down the road. That's why so many things actually do wind up going into probate. Things get tied up in the court systems. And of course, you have the estate taxes and everything else that comes along with it. There's smarter and better ways to do it if people get the information to make those plans now.
0: Not only people getting the information, that's another thing is, you know, there is lots of information flowing out. Right now you can go to Dr. Google or Dr. Chat GPT or Dr. Gemini. There are so many doctors giving free advice.
1: Sure.
0: And you will get a lot of information, but you need to make sure that information gets done. It's your job to making sure that's done, and you need to surround yourself with team of professionals. You need to hire professionals. Like one of the articles today Tony has posted, we can come back and talk after the break. How should you hire a financial advisor? What should you look for in a financial advisor? Or I will say, when you are going to be working with team of professionals, you need to make sure these team of professionals are working for you. They will collaborate with each other. They are just not going to say, okay, they are not doing the planning in silo. I did my work. Now it's your responsibility that you need to go and talk to your financial advisor. You need to talk to your housing specialist, or you need to talk to your doctor and get it done. You have to coordinate this thing. So there has to be one quarterback who's helping you coordinate your planning effort. And you need to make sure that you are building a team of people who will help you with that. So that's how I will answer that question.
1: I think that's a great answer. And as you mentioned, you do need to have a good team of people around you giving you advice, because we don't age knowing what we're supposed to do when it comes time to retire. So getting the right team will answer the questions that you need to have, and getting the right team will give you good answers. So great suggestions. We'll be back in just a little bit. ABC News is coming up next.
2: ABC News, I'm Chuck Sievertson. America's 250th celebrations include the tall ships navigating New York's Hudson River, including the USS Kearsarge, moored just off the Statue of Liberty, where Vice President J.D. Vance, retired U.S. Marine, saluted.
3: Hurrah, Semper Fi, and happy birthday to all the sailors and the Marines and all the service members of this incredible ship.
2: In Philadelphia, dedicating and burying a time capsule to be opened 250 years from now.
4: This is a gift to the future, to capture who we are, our dreams, our challenges, and our shared humanity.
2: Russia's defense ministry said 500 long-range Ukrainian drones last night attacked Russian cities. On Truth Social, President Trump says he signed 6 pardons for people who have been convicted of violating the Clean Air Act for tampering with emissions systems of their commercial trucks to dodge environmental regulations. This is ABC News.
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6: I'm E.S. Henry for Northwest News Radio. Bellevue police are asking for witnesses to get information about an attempted stabbing at a Bellevue light rail station last week. The stabbing attempt occurred last Sunday at a rail station on 110th Avenue Northeast near 11:30 a.m., and police have arrested a 35-year-old man in that incident. Police have gathered evidence in the case and believe that several community members may be able to shed some light on what caused that incident. Bellevue police say that there is no ongoing threat to the public, but are asking the community to report any further information about that attack last week. A trailer fire in Pierce County yesterday caused the death of 2 men, and the Pierce County Sheriff's Office is investigating the cause of that fire. Emergency units were contacted around 2:30 yesterday with reports of the trailer being engulfed in flames on 312th Street. The 2 victims, aged 29 and 30, had become trapped inside the trailer and were unable to escape before crews were able to extinguish the blaze. Investigators say that there is no criminal activity involved in the fire and continue to investigate what led to that blaze. A bomb threat at Woodland Park Zoo on Friday caused an evacuation around 12:30. Officials from the zoo reported that a bomb threat was called in around 11 a.m. and the park was evacuated to ensure public safety. The Seattle Police Department was called in to sweep the park, and no explosives were found. Nearly 3,500 visitors had their trips interrupted, and the park was reopened for business around 2 p.m. Dozens of parks and zoos around the country have had similar threats reported in the last few weeks, and zoo officials said that the threat needed to be handled as a real emergency, despite having no explosives discovered in the park. We'll see cloudy skies this morning, giving way to sunshine later on this afternoon. Expected highs today are in the upper 60s.
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7: Right now, traffic is very light, but there's a lot of celebrations going on today. You can expect closures in Lake Union from 3 p.m. to 11 this evening for Seafair's 4th of July celebration. So congestion is expected near Gasworks Park, Lake Union Park, Westlake Avenue North, Fairview Avenue North, and East Lake Avenue. So definitely get there early if you're planning to attend the celebration. There will also be some heavy traffic and road closures around downtown Bellevue from 5 this afternoon to 11:30 for the Bellevue Family 4th celebrations at Bellevue Downtown Park. So you will likely have delays on Bellevue Way, Northeast 4th Street, Main Street, and nearby downtown streets. And right now you're in great shape on your main roadways. No slowdowns or delays on 405, I-90, 520. Look wonderful making your way across Lake Washington in the Northwest News Radio Traffic Center. I'm Sue Aller.
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1: And anybody who has tuned in during that break heard about the upcoming retirement planning seminars. Full of information, and I'm a big believer that the only bad question is the one that you don't ask. I had heard the term, Sakat, about the revocable living trust. I've heard the term, but I didn't know necessarily what it meant. So I'm glad that I had a chance to talk to you about that and ask the question. And if we have any listeners out there that are uncertain about some different methods that can be used to secure your retirement, feel free to give us a call in studio. The number here is 206-421-1000. And what kind of questions do people give you when you go to these seminars?
0: Oh, you're talking about the seminars. So, I mean, Rajiv has been doing these seminars over now 20 years. That's how long he's been on the radio. And that's the way people come to the office. Even if you call the office to say, hey, I have listened to you on the radio and I want to do some planning, the very first thing they will say, please go to a seminar, because seminar is a way to get educated. Because when clients have attended the seminar and then they come to the office, they are much more educated, because most of the people are asking the very basic same question, and all these questions we are trying to answer them in the seminar. I mean, the thing is, hey, like basic question says, I'm about to retire or thinking of retirement. How should I start the retirement planning? Is it the right age to retire, or should I wait a couple of more years? I have to make decisions about my pension. Should I take my pension as a lump sum, or should I take my pension as a monthly annuity? When should I be starting my Social Security? These are very basic financial questions, but Rajiv's idea is to focus, not make this like an investment or financial planning seminar. His goal is to make a little bit, have people think a little bit much bigger. The theme, the three big themes of the seminars is, most of the people, when they go in retirement, the goal is to protect the assets. The question becomes, is protecting assets from what? Some people, those who are fortunate enough, or they have worked hard, they have a large nest egg, then they are worried about protecting their estate from state taxes, whether it's a federal state taxes or Washington state taxes. They want to protect from those. Most of the people, as they are, like, we are living longer in retirement, 20, 25, 30 years in retirement, most of the people are concerned about long-term care issues. So how should I protect my estate from not to deal with long-term care issues? Because the reality is, only 5 to 7% people have long-term care insurance to help them cover those, their care costs. Most of them don't. And even those people, those who have a long-term care insurance policy, that is not a guarantee that you will be able to stay in your own home. So goal is, in Rajiv's seminar, he's trying to focus, money is important, and we can look into various legal tools to protect your assets. But bigger than that, the question is, everyone aspires, wants to age in their own home. And how you can age in your own home, that's a totally different animal. And people are not even thinking about that thing unless they are dealing with some health challenges. Because the reality is, in America, people are living in two-story, three-story houses where your bedrooms are upstairs, your laundry is in the basement, your main living, and you have a bunch of stairs going in the front entry of the house. There are a bunch of steps to the back, going to the backyard. And that house you cannot navigate easily, you know? And that forces people to leave the house when they need some care. So we need to think about how you plan for housing. So that's the second big focus that Rajiv focuses and he shares about how he should, how people should plan when it comes to retirement. And the third thing, which you just heard Mike, one of our clients, he shared his story. Most of the people don't want to have their care needs become a burden on the family member, whether it's kids living close by or living in another state. They don't want their care needs becoming a burden. So how to avoid that thing? So those are the big three themes: protecting assets, having a clarity on the housing, and if they are dealing with any care challenges, they want to live in their own home and not have their care needs become a burden on the family member. So that's the focus of the seminar. And in doing that thing, we addresses all the basic financial question, all the basic legal questions. Should you have a will? Should you have a trust? And what type of trust, whether it's a revocable living trust or safe harbor trust, and how you will coordinate these work between various professionals. And that's what the theme of today's show is. Because look, I'm a financial planner, and the reason only I'm sitting in Rajiv's office or I'm sitting in the studio with Rajiv doing the show each and every week, because there are lots of things that we have to coordinate so that you can get a better outcome. If professionals do not coordinate their work, you will be left with a lot of gaps. And that's what we are trying to accomplish through the life planning process, that you don't have gaps in your planning. So I will highly encourage, if you have professionals, make sure your attorneys, your financial planners, your medical providers, your housing people, they are all talking to each other. Please make your business to make sure they talk to each other. And if they are not willing to, at least now you know where you can turn to. You can turn to Aging Options. Go to a seminar, call our office, and we can help you with the next step in the process. That's what I will tell you, Henry.
1: Absolutely. And if you have questions, if you're in the process, don't hesitate to give us a call here on the line, 206-421-1000. That'll get you on air with Sukhet, and you can ask your questions directly. One thing that you've mentioned a few times is you don't want to be a burden on your children. I'm going to define that burden from my standpoint.
0: Okay.
1: You can look at that as being the time and energy that it's going to take to care for somebody inside their home. You could also talk about it being a financial burden. One of the things that I'm going to do, we do have a call coming in, so I'm going to go to that here in a second, but keep this in mind. What about the burden of picking up the pieces and planning for you if you haven't done that yourself? So hang on to that thought. We're going to come back to that in just one second. You are on the air with Sukhet on Aging Options. Who are we talking to?
12: Hi, this is Gail Fletcher calling. I'm calling about a question about home sale to prepare for next steps.
0: Okay, Guy, we are listening. What's your question?
12: So that really is the I'm struggling with how we kind of make this decision. You know, we got the 500K limit. A home is worth maybe $1 million. Any sale would likely potentially bump us up against the 500K exclusion. Would like to get into a Rambler to prepare for future in-home care. 72, retired, about $1 million in our portfolio. And so we're, I think a home sales, I think it's a seller's market right now, maybe not a buyer's market, but, and looking for something locally in the, Snohomish, Mill Creek, Linwood, areas. Looking for Ramblers, they're really hard to find. They're all expensive. And then, of course, the question is the next step, the next sale. I need to get the two-year clock running on the next exclusion factor. And so, what would a mortgage look like? Don't want to put too much down because then I'll be upside down again in the next mortgage exclusion need.
1: Okay, you've given us a lot to talk about. I'm going to ask you to go ahead and hang tight during the break here, and Sukhet can go ahead and organize his thoughts. But give us just 1 second. We'll come back for more Aging Options on Northwest News Radio.
12: Thank you very much.
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7: Getting ready in downtown Buren for the 4th of July parade. So expect closures on Southwest 153rd Street, 4th Avenue Southwest, Southwest 151st Street, and Southwest 152nd Street. Definitely plan ahead. Use alternate routes if you need to drive through this area today. Right now, traffic is really light. So now is the time to get out and about. We're not seeing slowdowns or delays on your main roadways. Looking great on Highway 16 in Tacoma as you make your way across the Tacoma Narrows Bridge, the First Avenue Bridge, the West Seattle Bridge looks great. I'm not seeing slowdowns on I-5. Both directions looking really good and no problems on the Valley Freeway, 405, I-90, and also doing great on 520 as you make your way across Lake Washington. In the Northwest News Radio Traffic Center, I'm Sue Aller.
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0: And welcome back to Aging Options. This is Saket Sanger sitting in for attorney Rajiv Nagayaj. I'm a certified financial planner. I help clients with the financial questions. And before the break, we had Guy calling from Snohomish County. He had questions. And the question he was asking is, he's about to sell the house. I believe his house is close to $1 million. He may have gain, he may incur some gain, so he's worried about the taxes on it, and then he's also talking about buying another home. Obviously, he will have some mortgage and how to plan for those. So these are very basic questions a financial planner like myself get from clients. And the way we try to answer this question is by using something called, means in my office, we use something called financial dashboard. It's a very simple tool where we are trying to, in this thing, he's just asking one question, but we are trying to look into the life a little bit more comprehensively. It's just not about buying the home and selling the home, and then do we have enough money to afford the next home, what the mortgage payment will look like. But we will try to organize the thing in a fashion that we just not look at this one question in silo, but we are looking into a very comprehensive view. Like, give an example, okay, where you are in life, are you single, you are married, do you have kids, what are you going to be still working, or how long you plan to work, when do you plan to retire, what your income looks like, what your expenses looks like today, how those things will look like in 5 years, 10 years time period. And is the new house going to be your last house that you will be living in, or this will be your retirement forever home, or what are other things that you are not even thinking about it? So the financial dashboard is a tool that we use in our office to help answer the questions. And obviously, I will need much more details from Guy to answer that question, but that's how we help our clients. And these are just, we are only talking about financial issues, and we are not even going into the health and the housing and the legal issues that props up. And when they come up, then I will have to team up with the professional like Rajiv, who's the attorney, and the other professionals in our team, and they will look into all those things. That's how I will approach the answer, Henry.
1: Yeah, Guy, I think you did a fantastic job kind of just explaining your particular situation. He took the first step just by calling in and asking the question. obviously it's going to bring up other questions too. Where are you currently, and where do you plan to be 10 years, 15 years down the road? So you asked a great question. How do you feel about the information that Chakak gave to you?
12: Yeah, I appreciate that. Long-term listener, love the show. I'm torn a little bit by whether or not we might see some improvement in that 500K exclusion limit.
0: There are some strategies that I take a look at it when you, like, given an example. I'm just giving you one small example. So you're talking about you may have a gain in the sale of the house of whatever the gain is. The first 500,000 is you don't have to pay the taxes because you can get credit. But if there are gains above the 500,000, and if you have it some taxable brokerage account, you may take some tax loss harvesting from those accounts, and you can offset the gains from there. So that's what I'm just saying. I have to look your account and everything very in a very comprehensive way, and then provide you the advice. I will suggest to you, give my office a call next week. Mm-hmm. The number is 206-234-7516. Again, the number is 206-234-7516, and we can look into your situation individually and help you with that. Or the better way will be just go to LifePoint Law and attend one of Rajiv's seminar, where you can get a much better comprehensive view of how the retirement planning you should look into it and start there. So those are the two ways I will suggest you take the next step and go from there. Thank you for asking the question, Guy. And we appreciate you listening to the show.
12: You betcha. I see you got a seminar coming up over on the 11th. I'm going to try and get into that if I can. So Perfect. Thank you very much for your time and your answer.
0: We will look forward to seeing you there.
1: Appreciate the call, Guy. Thank you so much. He kind of touched on something that you and I had alluded to too. It's I phrased it as far as being a burden, and you look at it. You don't want to be a financial burden to your kids. You don't want to be a physical burden to your kids. You don't want to be an emotional burden to your kids. So you don't want to be a burden. However, if you don't take the steps and get the information now and start asking those questions, then the organization of your assets and your estate, that will become a burden if you're not planned and prepared ahead of time.
0: So when you talk about burden, Henry, so and clients do talk about, so I ask them a question back to them is, what do you mean by burden? What is the burden? So in a financial world, people will say, well, because I will give you a practical example. Usually when I'm dealing with married couple, most of the time is the husband who is managing the accounts or investing on filing taxes, and they know each and every where all the pennies are buried or where the bank accounts are. They know each and everything about the client's financial life. But wife has no clue. And wife is always afraid, what if happens to my husband? Where should I turn to? Who is going to help me find or unravel all these accounts and where the money is? I know there is money, but I don't know anything about it. And kids are also telling me that the parents are not sharing anything with us. We are not there to get inheritance, but we want to know if the kites is hit. We can help them. So I encourage them. The burden is, who's going to be managing your money? It's not when you're while you are living and dealing with health crisis, or once you pass away. Who will be paying your taxes, or filing your taxes, I should say? Giving an example, if you have rental properties, another thing, who will be managing those properties for you? So those are the financial burdens we talk about. And then the healthcare burdens is, again, if you are going to be the hospital, if you cannot speak for yourself, like giving an example, I will give you an example. A few months back, I took my mom, after my father passed away, I took my mom to the doctor's hospital, to the doctor's office, not the hospital, to the doctor's office, and they gave me a bunch of forms to fill it out. And I had no clue which medication she is on, what her medical history looks like. And I was scrambling, and my mom couldn't spell the names of the medications she was on, and I talked to my brother. He couldn't tell me, and I was scrambling, and she had seen a bunch of other doctors. She changed the doctor. So those are the burden issues that I was feeling at that time. And I think you can eliminate these burden by having team of professionals, not only by having a team of professionals. Like, if given an example, in a married couple situation, if husband is controlling each and everything, I think he should work with an accountant who files the taxes. He should have a financial advisor on his team who does manage the money. He should have an attorney who does all the legal planning and make sure these professionals know each other and they are all on the same team for him. So if he happens to pass away, wife have a name and a phone number that she can go to. Kids have a name and a phone number they can call and get the information. So they should not feel, now where should I go? Because here is what happens. When a client passes away, most of the time financial accounts will get restricted. And if you don't have a local person to work with and you're working with a big large company, that's good and great. But when you call the 1-800 number, the very first thing they will call, we need to verify you. Who are you? Give me your social. Give me the phone numbers and everything. And if they can't verify you, you can't even get to the next step and get any information. By having a local team of professionals and the professionals working with each other, they know you. They know you by name. They know your wife. They know your family. That is much more helpful. And that will relieve the burden. And not having a local professional can elevate the burden that your family will have to deal with it while you're in a crisis or when you pass away. So those are the things that I will share, that how you can minimize the burden.
1: Okay, that makes perfect sense. It's always great, too, when couples can get in and they can do the planning together. Because if one passes away and they're the ones who are responsible for doing all the planning, then the spouse is left with what next? And a lot of times if one person's planning for retirement or here's what's going to happen to my estate and they didn't plan well enough, they started planning 40 years ago and they never adjusted for inflation or anything like that, the spouse might not be left with quality of life that they might want to have and they're alone in the process.
0: You're correct, you know. So these are the financial issues that you're talking about, right? So which most of the people can minimize by working with local professional, whether it's a financial planner, whether it's an attorney. But the theme of today's show was that we were talking about how we can have both attorney and financial planner work together and how they can benefit the client. So another one thing, people have listened to this show and Rajiv talks about all the time is, like I said, the goal is protecting the assets. And one of the bigger thing people are worried about if they're living longer in retirement is if they have to deal with the long-term care issues. And one of the tools that Rajiv has used for a long time and he has shared the information is called Safe Harbor Trust. People, when they don't have enough assets and they cannot afford a long-term care policy, they are relying on Medicaid to cover their healthcare benefits and to protect the assets. The Rajiv uses Safe Harbor Trust. Safe Harbor Trust is a great tool, like revocable living trust. People can protect their assets by using Safe Harbor Trust. But if they have not coordinated their investments account according to what they have laid out in the Safe Harbor Trust, there is a huge gap. And that's one of the gap that, as a financial planner, I understand very clearly what the objectives of the Safe Harbor Trust is in this particular case, and we can help. Like, given an example, one of the strategies, if you are working with the Safe Harbor Trust and if you have a large IRA, you cannot hold your assets in the IRA. You have to convert, or you should convert, I will say not have to, you should convert into a Roth, because the goal of the Safe Harbor Trust is when you are married, you can easily qualify for Medicaid benefits by shifting the assets between husband to wife or wife to husband. But when one of you passes away, then it will be hard to get to, you won't be having the spouse to give the assets to. And that's where working with a financial planner can help you much better. I know that we are running out of time. I cannot finish my thought. But if you are listening to the show, give us a call. The number to call is 206-234-7516. That's my direct office number, and I can answer your question. 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Thank you for listening, and we will be back next week. Age on, everyone, like Rajiv says. Thank you.
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2: From ABC News, I'm Chuck Severson. America's 250th celebrations include historic tall ships navigating New York's Hudson River. The USS Kearsarge, moored just off the Statue of Liberty, is where Vice President J.D. Vance spoke, accusing some people, without naming them, of talking obsessively about America's flaws.
15: They'll talk about America's sins with the anger and zeal of a brimstone preacher, but without any of the grace or forgiveness that must be present in the Christian faith.
2: In Philadelphia, the dedicating and burying of a time capsule to be opened 250 years from now, mentioning what it'll tell people of that century.
16: They'll discover a people who love their country enough to continue improving it. A people who understood that patriotism isn't measured by perfection, but by the willingness to keep building a more perfect union.
2: ABC News has set out to find the living descendants of slaves who built the White House. By partnering with researchers from American Ancestors' 10 Million Names, genealogists in Boston found Ashley Swain, a potential living descendant of Calvert Ambush, Swain's fourth great-grandfather. She and her mother, Jackie, had this reaction.
17: It feels unreal. It feels unreal. I think just even looking at it and understanding more of the history behind it.
18: I feel it right now. I got the chills. I won't walk past it again either without stopping here thinking about him.
2: Russia's defense ministry says 500 long-range Ukrainian drones overnight attacked Russian cities, including 200 that targeted Moscow. And attacks continuing today, a Ukrainian drone struck an oil terminal in St. Petersburg, say Russian officials. On Truth Social, President Trump said he signed six pardons for people convicted of violating the Clean Air Act for tampering with emissions systems of their commercial trucks to dodge environmental regulations. 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
6: I'm E.S. Henry for Northwest News Radio. The mayor of Linwood wants to find a new approach to the amount of gun violence and crime committed by youth in his city. Linwood Mayor George Hurst responded to an altercation between youth on June 19th at a Starbucks off of Highway 99 that escalated into gunfire. 30 shots were fired in that incident, injuring a 17-year-old youth, and Hurst says that the violence is affecting local teens and business in Linwood. Hurst said that multiple gangs are present in Linwood and that there have been 14 shootings in the area since 2022. Those shootings have caused 5 deaths, and gang activity has been the driving force for most of that violence. Hurst has launched a Linwood Youth Council in order to speak with local youth about gang activity and is putting together an informal council to address criminal activity. Hurst is also working with the Edmonds and the Everett school districts to speak with youth and offer tools, resources, and support to overcome the violence in Linwood. A shooting in the Lake City neighborhood last night left a 20-year-old man dead, according to the Seattle Police Department. Police were called to the 12,000 block of 40th Avenue last night around 8 p.m. and found the victim lying in the roadway with multiple gunshot wounds. He was pronounced dead at the scene, and the shooting suspect fled in a vehicle before police arrived. Seattle PD is investigating what led to the shooting. The homicide is the first in the city since May.
1: In sports, the Mariners fell to Toronto last night, losing 2-0. They play again this afternoon. The Storm take on the Portland Fire later on today. Cloudy skies this morning will give way to sunshine this afternoon. Expected highs today are in the upper 60s.
19: This 4th of July weekend, celebrate America in a uniquely Northwest way. 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
7: Right now, traffic is really good. Later on today, it may not be so good because of all the celebrations going on. You can expect heavy traffic and road closures right around Lake Union from 3 to 11 this evening for Steve Bear's 4th of July celebration. So expect delays near Gasworks Park, Lake Union Park, West Lake Avenue North, Fairview Avenue North, and East Lake Avenue. So definitely, if you're planning on attending, allow yourself some plenty of extra time. Get there early. And you can also expect road closures and delays in downtown Bellevue from 5 this afternoon to 11:30 tonight for the Bellevue Family 4th celebration at Bellevue Downtown Park. Delays are likely on Bellevue Way, Northeast West Street and Main Street, and also nearby downtown streets. But right now the 5 looks great. So does 405, I-90, 520, all moving well at the moment. In the Northwest News Radio Traffic Center, I'm Sue Aller.
20: Well, hi there, everybody, and happy America 250. We are celebrating today, so Northwest style, from the coast to the Cascades. Temperatures at the ocean beaches back into the low to the mid-60s near the Pacific. Same goes for the Strait and the San Juans, and then warming into the low to the mid-70s around the heart of the urban core. We will be beautiful by day and partly to mostly starry by night, a gorgeous backdrop for all of the fireworks displays. In the Como 4 Weather Center, I'm meteorologist Shannon O'Donnell.
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23: When they gathered on the banks of the Delaware in Philadelphia 250 years ago, the representatives of 13 British colonies made a solemn vow. Casting off the bonds that tied them to the crown, they declared the equality of men and cited God-given rights to life, liberty, and the pursuit of happiness. Above their signatures, the new nation's founders pledged to one another their lives, their fortunes, and their sacred honor. But they didn't just do it for themselves. Their ethics of service and sacrifice would be passed from generation to generation, carried forward by American citizens and by soldiers, sailors, airmen, Marines, guardians, and Coast Guardsmen. As we celebrate our nation's birthday, we honor those who've maintained the pledge. This is America 250, the hero next door. I'm Stephen Portnoy in Washington with ABC News Chief Global Affairs Anchor Martha Raddatz, author of the new book, The Hero Next Door, Stories of Patriotism and Purpose. We're going to spend this hour talking about the men and women that you profiled, Martha, what has given them purpose and inspired their service. Martha Raddatz, thank you for being with us.
24: It's great to be with you, Steve, and especially on this occasion.
23: Martha, you've been a reporter here at ABC News since 1999. You've covered every conflict since the late 1990s, traveled to every war zone. Tell us how you came to write this book.
24: I think what my major motivator was is that I have known some of these people for so long. And this generation, this 9/11 generation of our military, is one that deserves the honor and the respect of our citizens, just as the greatest generation did. But the people I write about, men and women who have gone on to do remarkable things to maintain their service, to find purpose in their lives, are still doing what we all kind of forgot about. And also at a time in our country when people see so many divisions. These service members can help bring our nation together. They should be honored for the purest form of service. They are volunteers, and they are willing to fight and die for our country. That may sound like a cliche, but it is deeply meaningful to me, and I want all Americans to get to know some of these heroes next door.
0: In the introduction of this wonderful book, you write of an experience you had at Normandy, talking about the Greatest Generation. You were with some service members who had an encounter with an older veteran. Tell us what happened.
24: That was one of the most moving days of my life. I had obviously been very interested in military history, but I had not been to Normandy. And there's something called an army staff ride, when an army historian takes a group of people to a battlefield. So I was asked by General Carter Ham, who I knew and was head of European command at the time, if I wanted to join. And it was a group of veterans, young and old. And when the sun was setting, we went up to the American cemetery, very solemn. The group, again, was with me out of uniform. There was a young man next to me. The protocol people from the cemetery wanted him to help lower the flag. And we're just going through the protocols and showing him the flag. And I caught out of the corner of my eye an older man, and he had one of those big hats on of pride, you know, a big black baseball cap that said Korean War veteran in big gold letters. And he was eyeing our group, like, who are these people? And he was especially looking at the young man next to me. And he finally came over, sort of angry and, you know, annoyed by the whole thing. And he put his finger in that young man's chest and said, "Don't you know how to fold an American flag, young man?" And the young man in, you know, khaki pants and a checkered shirt, looking like an American college kid, just looked at him and said, "Yes, I do, sir." And then there was this quiet moment, and General Ham walked over and said to the Korean War veteran, "Sir, I am General Carter Ham, and I am pleased to introduce you to," as he pointed to the young man standing, looking a bit scared himself, "I'd like to introduce you to Sal Giunta, who has just been nominated by President Obama to receive the Medal of Honor." There was dead silence at that moment. And then the Korean War veteran straightened up, raised his hand in a salute to Sal Giunta, and said, "Whoa." And Sal Giunta looked at him, saluted, and said, "We owe our freedom to you." They then asked the older veteran to help lower the flag. So I'm standing there at the American cemetery, right by Normandy Beach, with a Korean War veteran, with an Iraq War veteran, that was General Ham, that's how I knew him, and Sal Giunta, who was the first living Medal of Honor recipient for the wars in Iraq and Afghanistan. And I've thought about that a lot. And I've thought, that poor old Korean War veteran, he would have had no idea who Sal Giunta was, or the remarkable things, heroic things he did in Afghanistan and saving so many. So I smiled when I thought about it and thought, none of us would know. And we should. And that's, to me, set the scene for the whole book.
0: The title of your book, The Hero Next Door, you must have given that word hero a lot of thought over the decades that you've been covering the U.S. military. You tell the story in your book of a man named Josh Webster, a pararescue jumper who leapt out of an Air Force helicopter to save the life of an Army captain in the middle of a firefight in Afghanistan. That is certainly a heroic act. But I want to ask you, because some in the country might argue that the word hero is overused.
24: Right? I would.
0: All right. How do you define it?
24: I would define it as people who rise to the moment, put the best of themselves out there for others. And there is not a single person in this book who would ever call themselves a hero. In fact, they were all very squeamish about being in the book, including Josh Webster and all of them. "It's not me, it's the other guy." Sal Giunta the same way. "I am not a hero. I am not a hero." It's the mantra I heard again and again. They're embarrassed by that title. But I think they finally agreed, for the same reason I wrote the book. You know, we're just talking about now, is it's hard to spot a hero.
0: In fact, Martha, you have a beautiful line about that. in the book.
24: I say, and fully believe this, the one sure way to spot a hero may be to look for ones who insist they are not.
0: When we come back, Martha Raddatz will tell us of a soldier injured at the Pentagon on 9/11 who helped hunt down Osama bin Laden. America 250, The Hero Next Door, an ABC News radio special continues in a moment.
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7: Now is the time to get out and about before all the celebrations begin. Traffic is very late right now. Just keep in mind, in downtown Buren, we have the 4th of July parade. So closures will be on Southwest 153rd Street, 4th Avenue Southwest, Southwest 151st Street, and Southwest 152nd Street. And then later on today, there will be heavy traffic in downtown Bellevue for their Bellevue Family 4th celebration. And then, of course, you have the big celebration at Seafair's 4th of July celebration in Lake Union. So lots of slowdowns and delays starting at 3 this afternoon to 11 this evening near Gasworks Park, Lake Union Park, Westlake Avenue North, Fairview Avenue North, and East Lake Avenue. But right now you're doing great on your main roadways. No slowdowns on I-5, 405, I-90 also looks great. In the Northwest News Radio Traffic Center, I'm Sue Allen.
20: Well, hi there, everybody, and happy 4th of July. Independence Day looking amazing here in Western Washington. We'll eventually clear things out to partly sunny skies this afternoon. Highs in the 60s near the coastline and close to the BC border. Low to mid 70s for most of Puget Sound. After dark, partly to mostly starry skies. A beautiful back.

0: book, The Hero Next Door, Stories of Patriotism and Purpose. Martha, we've noted that you began your coverage of global affairs here at ABC just a couple of years before 9/11. Tell us the story of Navy Lieutenant Kevin Schaefer.
1: I first met Kevin Schaefer in 2021 because I went to the 20th anniversary of 9/11. And on that day, I looked out at the people who were in attendance. I'd been many years before to that memorial, but the 20th was much larger. There were far more people. And I know in the area where they seated the survivors or relatives of those who had died. And I saw two men, and one of them had his arm on the shoulder of the other man. And it was clearly a very emotional moment for them. I could just see their backs. I took a picture of the two of them. And after the memorial ceremony ended, I didn't want to bother them. I didn't want to break up that moment. But I introduced myself and said, "Gentlemen, I just want to show you this picture. I thought it was very moving. Would you like me to send it to you?" And they both did, and I sent the picture, and they were kind. I did not know at that time what they had been through. And then several years later, I got a call out of nowhere from the CIA Public Affairs. And I had dealt with them before, of course. Tammy Thorpe said to me, "We have someone who wants to do an interview with you. His name is Kevin Schaefer. He was a Navy lieutenant. He told me he met you on the 20th anniversary, was reminded of the photo. And she told me his story, which, if there is anyone who tells the story of 9/11, it is Kevin." Kevin Schaefer, by then, Navy lieutenant, was in the Navy command center that morning. They basically gather information. They watch what's happening in the world. It is a small, bustling area in the Pentagon. He was in that Navy command center with the people he had worked with for years, all his closest friends near him in cubicles. They watched the second plane hit.
2: When we saw the second aircraft hit, very distinctly, I remember hearing some audible gasps throughout our command center space.
1: At that point, people were calling their homes, their families. His wife, Kevin's wife, was away in Boston. She also was in the Navy. And then at 9:37 a.m., that plane tore through the outer rings of the Pentagon. They never imagined it would hit the Pentagon with such enormous force and exploding, basically, the Navy command center.
3: "Our belief at the moment is that an aircraft has crashed into either the courtyard itself or into that particular side of the building."
2: I felt the blast. The initial blast felt like it came from behind me, and it threw me to the ground. I knew I was on fire, badly burned, and everything around me had been blown to bits and was in flames.
1: Those rings of the Pentagon, Steve, as you know, there's A, B, C, D, E rings. The plane goes through the E ring. Kevin was in near the C ring, and the nose of the plane essentially stopped just before it hit that.
2: I remember being on the ground, putting myself out, extinguishing the flames, putting my hands over my head, kind of feeling them slick. I think what was probably being doused with jet fuel and debris and things, and really no one around me left around me.
1: Kevin was the only survivor in his area around there from his team. He managed to crawl out through an opening that had been blasted in one of the rings.
2: And as I rushed across that space to the daylight that was shining through a freshly blown out hole, and I crossed the threshold from the carnage behind me to relative safety in front of me.
1: And when he crawled out, he was met there by Steve Workman, an Army staff sergeant who went looking for survivors. He'd been on a floor nearby, but not on the same floor, and ran towards the flames to see who he could help.
2: He found himself there just as I was walking through that threshold, and our eyes met and for a brief moment, and I called out to him, screamed out to him as best I could, "I need help. Give me some help."
1: He felt as if he was melting. He could not see anything. He could not hear anything because of the sound of the explosion. But those two men, Steve Workman and Kevin Schaefer, looked each other in the eye, and Kevin said, "Don't let me die." And Steve Workman said, "I got you, buddy."

0: took me and laid me onto a maintenance cart, and we were off seeking aid. One morning in October, succumbed to my injuries and flatlined twice. But they brought me back each time, and I bounced back stronger, but they really had to introduce some novel techniques to break down the infection in my lungs and fight them off with what they essentially used, live maggots that they had bred in laboratories to be sterile to eat the infections off my arms.
1: So you had live maggots on your arms?
0: Indeed.
1: Eating the infection. It worked?
0: Indeed, it worked. It saved my arms.
2: He was awarded the Purple Heart. For saving him, Steve Workman received the Soldier's Medal for Valor, and the two have remained friends.
3: What happened next, and this is why the CIA called me, is that Kevin, like so many, needed to find purpose. He joined the 9/11 Commission. He wanted his voice, the voice of a survivor, to be heard on that commission and fought to be on that commission. They initially dismissed him as having no experience. But then what he went on to do was the big secret. He went on to work at the CIA. He wanted to help find terrorists, and he ended up on the team that had found bin Laden.
0: I thought it was possibly one of the reasons why I had made it through, that I wanted to serve and learn the lessons of 9/11 to help prevent another 9/11, help secure this country.
3: So for these years, as they were hunting him down, as the famous story of the courier, and tracking him any way they could, Kevin Schaefer worked every single day in secret. His friend Steve Workman knew he worked at the agency, but didn't know what he did, and Kevin Schaefer couldn't really talk about that. But Kevin Schaefer, who had been on that ship that first launched missiles into what they thought were Osama bin Laden's hideouts, who was wounded severely by Osama bin Laden's horrible, horrible attacks, and lost so many friends that day, was there at the CIA, watching in real time as that raid happened that killed bin Laden.
0: When that first helicopter kind of spun and performed a controlled but hard landing inside the compound, I think everyone's heart stopped.
1: And the mood in that room was just
0: tense. You could hear a pin drop. We heard the initial call out, Jackpot Geronimo, in the space, and that was met with a bit of jubilation that lasted for only a matter of seconds, because everyone then was really intently focused on the evacuation, getting them out.
2: And after it was over, and he knew for sure that the U.S. had gotten that man, he called Steve Workman.
3: The man who had saved his life.
0: Who I knew was an early to bed and early to rise kind of person. And I gave him a call, probably woke him up, and I said, hey, turn on the TV. There's some news that's going to be breaking.
4: The United States has conducted an operation that killed Osama bin Laden, the leader of Al-Qaeda.
1: You watched President Obama at home with your wife?
0: I did. She was holding my hand, and we didn't say a word. We just digested the moment and thought over the last 10 years at the time, all that we had been through, all that we collectively had gone through. For me, just thinking about the great effort that many, many, many people put in to get to that moment, and just being thankful to be a part of it.
2: What is Kevin Schaefer doing now?
3: Kevin Schaefer is out in San Diego. He does volunteer work. He's done things for organizations that raise money for veterans. And he tells his story. He has finally wanted to really talk about this and what he did, and found purpose. It is extremely emotional for this man to talk. And you can understand why.
2: When we come back, we'll tell you the harrowing story of the fighter pilot they called Wingnut, and the call he heard over the radio, dude, you've got a bomb hanging off your wing. You're not going to want to miss that. With Martha Raddatz, I'm Stephen Portnoy in Washington, and you're listening to an ABC News radio special, America 250, The Hero Next Door. Stay with us.
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8: Philadelphia, the dedicating of a time capsule to be open 250 years from now, mentioning the people who'll open it.
9: Will they see a generation worthy of the inheritance we received? Will they recognize people who understood that freedom is not guaranteed?
8: Country a little older, discovery of a well-preserved Byzantine-era residential city in the western desert is announced by Egypt. Russia's defense ministry says 500 long-range Ukrainian drones overnight attacked Russian cities, including Moscow. And today, they say a Ukrainian drone struck an oil terminal in St. Petersburg. This is ABC News.

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1: I'm E.S. Henry for Northwest News Radio. 26,000 educators in the state of Washington have won a class action lawsuit against the state, claiming that the state withheld money from their retirement programs. The public school teachers have been fighting the legal battle with the state for years and claims that the Washington State Department of Retirement System owes the teachers $120 million for skimmed interest and investment returns from the state retirement plan, TRS Plan 3. An attorney for the plaintiff says that the teachers were promised a 5.5% interest rate to be calculated annually, and the interest was not calculated when the teachers were transferred from Plan 2 to Plan 3. The case was originally filed in 2003 and claimed that the retirement funds had been mishandled since 1996. The ruling was handed down in Thurston County Superior Court on Thursday. City leaders in Kent have reached some decisions to reduce the amount of train noise in the downtown area. The city has spent a year working on the improvements to the train line, and federal laws require trains to sound their horns at intersections within the city. Residents in the area have complained about the noise, so city officials have invested millions of dollars to increase safety for the rail lines and to reduce the noise. Como's Joel Moreno reports.
2: Federal Railroad Administration has approved a quiet zone through the heart of downtown. Train engineers will no longer have to sound their horns as they zoom past business districts and neighborhoods.
3: The concern is around quality of life, whether it be sitting at a coffee shop in the middle of the day and having to stop your conversation because the train is going by.
1: The city of Kent spent more than $3 million to prove that intersections in town will still be safe. We'll see mostly cloudy skies in the area today with periods of sunshine throughout the afternoon. Expected highs today are in the upper 60s.
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5: Right now, traffic is really good. Later on today, it may not be so good because of all the celebrations going on. You can expect heavy traffic and road closures right around Lake Union from 3 to 11 this evening for Seafair's 4th of July celebration. So expect delays near Gasworks Park, Lake Union Park, West Lake Avenue North, Fairview Avenue North, and East Lake Avenue. So definitely, if you're planning on attending, allow yourself some plenty of extra time. Get there early. And you can also expect road closures and delays in downtown Bellevue from 5 this afternoon to 11:30 tonight for the Bellevue Family 4th celebration at Bellevue Downtown Park. Delays are likely on Bellevue Way, Northeast West Street and Main Street, and also nearby downtown streets. But right now the 5 looks great. So does 405, I-90, 520, all moving well at the moment. In the Northwest News Radio Traffic Center, I'm Sue Aller.
6: Well, hi there, everybody. Here comes a beautiful Independence Day. The 4th of July is just right here in Western Washington. Mild temperatures, certainly a far cry from the big heat dome that has been bearing down on the northeastern United States. We'll see 60s near the Pacific coastline, low to mid-70s today around the heart of Puget Sound, partly to mostly sunny by day for patriotic picnics and parades, and mostly starry later tonight for the fireworks. In the Come Before Weather Center, I'm meteorologist Shannon O'Donnell.

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1: If you're just joining us, we've been speaking this hour with ABC News Chief Global Affairs Anchor Martha Raddatz about just some of the remarkable men and women in her new book, The Hero Next Door, Stories of Patriotism and Purpose. I want to ask you now, Martha, about one of the most bracing moments in your book, the story of a Navy fighter pilot who they call Wingnut. You wrote of him, "I've met a lot of pilots over the years, but I've never met a pilot who loves flying more than Charles Wickware."
2: Charles Wingnut, call sign Wickware.
3: You know, we didn't sign up for this job to be in a 100% risk-free zone. So for us to come out here and execute this mission for our country and for our families back home, that is falls within the, you know, well-accepted risk in my book.
2: Charles was infatuated with flying from the moment he was a little kid. His parents are artists. I don't want to kind of stereotype here, but I don't ever really think of two artists raising a fighter pilot. It is a very, his parents, I've met his parents, they're lovely. His dad, although was in the Navy, and he was a draftsman at the time when he served, they took Charles out on what's called a dependence day, and they get to stand on the carrier, and they do an air show for him. Charles was seven. He still remembers sitting on top of his dad's shoulders when these fighter jets, and it was a Tomcats then, it was F-14s, flew overhead. Charles said he remembers thinking, "Are there people in those airplanes?" And his dad said, "Yeah, and they're awesome." And Charles said, "That's what I want to do." And that was it.
1: Now, you met him first in 2016 while on a visit to the USS Truman, the aircraft carrier.
2: I did, and we were out there where they had just begun bombing ISIS in Syria.
3: While you're doing it, you don't realize how amped up you are. You know, your body's flooded with adrenaline. But really, all the years of training that it took to get to this point, which I would argue is equivalent to a college degree to be able to get us to this point, if not longer, you are so focused during that that brief 15 to 18 seconds.
1: Now tell me about the harrowing mission that Wingnut flew over Syria in 2016.
2: One of the things that about these fighter pilots and I try to bring to life is exactly how harrowing every mission is. So Charles had become really one of a star fighter pilots along with John Hiltz. Of course, he became a Blue Angel. But on that day, Charles did a bombing run and felt one of his bombs drop, and the other felt like it was still in the aircraft. The aircraft started vibrating. Mm. It didn't say it had dropped, and he'd gotten notifications on his cockpit that something was wrong, that it hadn't engaged, that it hadn't dropped.
3: Unless you're looking at your wing, you won't see it come off. You get a pretty significant thud as you release a 500,000 or 2,000-pound weapon.
2: So he has a massive live bomb on the wing of his aircraft that he flew out to the carrier because he couldn't really see it from the cockpit. You know, it's a small cockpit. It's not like you can open the windows and check the bomb on your wing. So flew back out over the carrier, flew low and heard from them like, "Whoa, dude, you've got a bomb hanging on your wing." And not just hanging, but half of it was hanging, meaning it could drop at any time. So he goes out back over the ocean, away from the carrier. They certainly don't want him landing on a carrier with a bomb that's dragging off the wing. Charles is very cool. He, too, is an artist, so he's kind of like, okay, I'll just find my Zen moment. Goes over to an area out in the ocean to drop it. It won't fall. No matter what he tried, rocking the aircraft, doing whatever he could, that bomb would not come off the wing. So he had to land. So they sent him to Kuwait. Mm. And the entire time he's thinking, I don't know if I land, this thing's going to explode. He said he flew over once and he saw the hazmat crews out there. And he's like, well, that'll not work. If I land, everybody's going to blow up. So just this incredible mission to try to land this fighter jet with this live bomb hanging halfway down. He lands. He's like, he said he kind of squeezed his eyes shut, hoping that everything was okay. When he finally came to a skidding stop, that bomb was inches off of the runway and inches away from not only Charles's death, but probably everybody around him. but it was a harrowing, and of course he tells it now as if it's just another day at the office, right? Although he is a little bit, yeah, that was one of the scariest things. And it's not one of those things you think is really scary because you can't even imagine that scenario that there is going to be a bomb hanging halfway down. But the great thing about it is, this is the Navy, he said. About an hour later, they said, hey, Charles, we got a couple of more missions for you to do. So can you come back to the carrier? We'll give you another jet.
1: Now to the story of the Arciaga family of Midland, Texas, a military family through and through, four children, one girl, three boys, each of them signed up to serve. And Martha, you've come to know this family extremely well.
2: I think I've known them the longest. I met them about a year or so after they lost their son, Robert. But I started getting to know them when I wrote a book about that battle in 2007 and wrote about Robert Arciaga. He was one of eight soldiers who was killed that day, the largest loss of life since Vietnam in one day.
1: This was a siege in Sadr City in 2004. You wrote about it in your book, The Long Road Home. Tell us about what happened to Robert.
2: The story of Robert I wrote about in the book and those others who were lost, he was in the back of a truck. None of the men in the truck had seen combat before. They had just turned onto a street they knew as Route Copper when they heard the snap of an AK-47 somewhere behind them. Then gunshots from the rooftops, followed by a searing barrage of gunfire all around them. The Americans returned fire and the convoy kept moving forward. Then came a rocket-propelled grenade that landed in the place between the two vehicles, narrowly missing both. Another turn, and they found their way blocked by a makeshift barricade of car parts, refrigerators, metal bed frames, and burning tires. The 16 men in the back of that truck were shooting in every direction, with very little idea of what was going on. The sound of the incoming fire was deafening. Every soldier in the back of that truck would be wounded by the time the firefight was over and the truck was turned around and heading back to base.
1: Robert and seven of his fellow soldiers died in that siege of Sadr City, and the loss of their brother Robert hit the Arciaga siblings incredibly hard in 2004, but there would be more loss, and it offers important reminders for us all about what too many American military families endure. We'll have that part of the story in a moment, as our ABC News radio special, America 250, The Hero Next Door, continues.
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15: Still looking really good out there right now. Main roadways, they're doing great. No slowdowns either direction of I-5. Also looking great on 405 through Bellevue and Renton. Valley Freeway is in great shape. So is I-90 and 520 as you make your way across Lake Washington. A little bit busy though in Seattle on Lake City Way, both ways, right by Bapa Way Northeast. And of course, you can expect some heavy traffic delays a little later on today for Seafair's 4th of July celebration. So expect congestion near Gasworks Park, Lake Union Park, Westlake Avenue North, Fairview Avenue North, and East Lake Avenue. We also have road closures in downtown Buren for the 4th of July parade, and that is along 153rd Street Southwest, 4th Avenue Southwest, Southwest 151st Street, and Southwest 152nd Street. In the Northwest News Radio Traffic Center, I'm Sue Aller.
16: Well, hi there, everybody, and happy America 250. We are celebrating today, so Northwest style, from the coast to the Cascades. Temperatures at the Ocean Beach is back into the low to the mid-60s near the Pacific. Same goes for the Strait and the San Juans, and then warming into the low to the mid-70s around the heart of the urban core. We will be beautiful by day and partly to mostly starry by night, a gorgeous backdrop for all of the fireworks displays. In the Como 4 Weather Center, I'm meteorologist Shannon O'Donnell.

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1: Thanks for being with us as we share the stories of American heroes on America's birthday. I'm Stephen Portnoy in Washington with our ABC News Chief Global Affairs Anchor, Martha Raddatz. Martha, in your book, The Hero Next Door, you tell us of a military family from Texas. All four siblings signed up. They suffered an unfathomable loss of their brother Robert in Sadr City, Iraq in 2004. We talked in our last segment about Robert dying in Sadr City. Now, tell us about his younger brother, Jeremy.
2: His younger brother enlisted in the Marines, and he was scheduled to deploy to Iraq just months after his brother Robert's death. Sylvia, his mother, had pleaded with the Marines to let Jeremy stay back. Let me read to you what happened next. The Marines granted her request, but Jeremy was sick about it. Jeremy felt it was his duty to go despite having a wife and three-year-old son at home and an older son, Adam, from a previous relationship. He felt this was the opportunity that might assuage the guilt he had been feeling, the opportunity to move forward. 6 months into his deployment in the middle of a war zone, Jeremy had a major mental breakdown, a breakdown so profound that the Marine Corps sent him home. Days later, on his arrival back in Midland, Jeremy was met with a grand celebration. Unaware of his reason for returning, the entire family, along with 40 Patriot Guard riders, including many Vietnam veterans, came to greet him. Some 30 American flags waved in the desert wind. Jeremy Arciaga was feeling nothing but shame, and the celebration surely made it worse. He had chosen to go to Iraq to honor his brother, and he had not been able to complete the deployment. His brothers had both fought in the war, but he could not take it. In 2014, he wrote on his brother Robert's obituary site, "I want you to know, brother, that there is not a day that goes by that my heart doesn't break missing you. It still hurts like the first day I found out we lost you. I can't express my feelings very well, so I push them deep inside so I don't have to deal with the pain of you being gone."
1: Jeremy Arciaga felt the weight of all of this and ended his own life in September of 2015.
2: Jeremy, with his wife and kids in another room in their home, suddenly shot himself. His beautiful wife, Patricia, had seen some changes in Jeremy, but she thought he was doing so well. His son, to this day, will say, "My dad did a dumb thing. He shouldn't have done that." But that family, and that is what's so remarkable, they have carried on. There is more pain in that family, his surviving brother Gilbert, his surviving sister Angel, and his mom Sylvia had, as anyone could imagine, years of deep depression. I am so close to that family that when Jeremy died, when he died by suicide, Angel called me, and I was out with my family on a brief little getaway and answered because Angel didn't call me that often. And she was sobbing on the phone and told me about Jeremy. And I just stopped. And she said, "Please call my mom," and called Sylvia and said whatever words I could to her of sympathy and understanding, and I knew how difficult it would be. I didn't know whether they'd ever get through it, but they have.
1: 20 years after the Black Sunday siege in Sadr City, where Robert Arciaga lost his life, you sat with the family at Fort Hood. Tell us about that conversation.
2: The 20-year reunion was in so many ways different than the 10-year. The 10-year reunion was very difficult because even though it had been 10 years, that memory will forever be with them. But on the 20th, it is very much like a group of old veterans getting together and seeing others who understand what they went through.
3: When they tell me stories about my son, and that brings me so much joy. Because I know that my son, he's not ever going to get forgotten.
2: And hugging and loving one another and feeling they could move forward.
3: I feel like they really are my family, and they treat us that way. Every single one of the guys that come around me, they hug me and tell me how much they love me. That That just makes me feel so good. And I love that.
1: I want to ask you of the experience of Jeremy Arciaga and what Americans need to know about veteran suicide.
2: I think we need to understand it better. I think we need to look at those statistics, which are astonishing, how many veterans die by suicide. I think we also need to look at those who try hard to help those veterans, and that it is something we just have to keep looking at. You have to listen to people. One of the reasons I want to do this, one of the reasons I care about this so much, is people need to talk about this. The Arciagas didn't know the signs. We know so much more now. I mean, Angel Munoz will tell you she now knows the signs. She knows what to look for in people, whether it's withdrawal, whether it's, you know, a happy conversation that seems happier than usual, that you can look for that. You cannot always prevent it. You can't. But I think as a nation, we need to try. We need to listen to our veterans. We need to honor their service and know that not everyone is going to go down that path or have those problems. But it's so important for them to talk about it. Say, tell me about your service. Tell me why you serve. Tell me why it matters to you. And you will hear the most beautiful stories ever.
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2: There are lots of organizations, but I am going to be biased here and say my favorite one is the Bob Woodruff Foundation. Bob Woodruff, as you know, and everybody at ABC, is our colleague who was blown up by an IED, along with Doug Vogt, photographer, in 2006. He and his wife, Lee, formed the foundation 20 years ago. This year, the Stand Up for Heroes, we're celebrating that this year.
1: We celebrate his Alive Day.
2: His Alive Day every year in January, but this November on Veterans Day, we'll be celebrating 20 years of the foundation. 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
2: Absolutely.
1: Over the past hour, we've been sharing just a select few of the stories of patriotism and purpose that you'll find in the pages of this great book, The Hero Next Door, written by Martha Raddatz. As we close out this program, Martha, I want to ask, what do you hope most Americans take away from these stories?
2: I want to read what I wrote because it's in my heart. It can only help to be reminded that there are many among us who hold their love of country so dear, whatever their politics, that they are willing to fight and die for it. Those people deserve our respect and gratitude, and maybe they will remind us that we can all do better if we think in terms of our own missions, the small and large ways we might work to better our communities, our fellow citizens, and our country.
1: This program has been produced by Trevor Hastings, with special thanks to Audrey Mostek, Chris Baccia, and Ely Brown. With Martha Raddatz, I'm Stephen Portnoy in Washington, and you've been listening to a special presentation from ABC News.
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8: From ABC News. I'm Chuck Sievertson, and our on-scene Hudson River America 250 observer in New York, ABC's Mike Dubusky.
9: That's the sound of one of the boats participating in Sail 250. Hundreds of New Yorkers have turned out to watch the festivities as more than 100 ships from around the world process up the Hudson River, celebrating America's 250th anniversary.
8: Something in which America has indulged over its lifetime as part of its 250th today, freedom of speech and to agree to disagree. On the USS Kearsarge, moored just off the Statue of Liberty in the Hudson River, Vice President J.D. Vance criticized those he accuses of talking obsessively about America's flaws.
10: They misunderstand that we all have moments of great power despite those very real imperfections. That there are victims and heroes who live inside of each of us.
8: In Philadelphia, the dedicating of a time capsule to be opened 250 years from now, mentioning the people who'll open it?
11: Will they see a generation worthy of the inheritance we received? Will they recognize people who understood that freedom is not guaranteed?
8: Members of the white nationalist group Patriot Front marched across Capitol Hill today, dressed in matching khaki pants, navy shirts, white face masks, and hats with the organization's logo. They carried U.S. flags and Confederate flags. In a country a little older, discovery of a well-preserved Byzantine-era residential city in the western desert is one of two major archaeological finds announced by Egypt today. It's from the 4th century, includes a basilica church overlooking its main streets and two watchtowers. Russia's defense ministry says 500 long-range Ukrainian drones overnight attacked Russian cities, including Moscow, and another struck an oil terminal in St. Petersburg today. Serena Williams withdrew from her doubles tennis match with sister Venus at Wimbledon today due to a right knee injury, she says on Instagram. You're listening to ABC.
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12: I'm E.S. Henry for Northwest News Radio. A trailer fire in Pierce County yesterday caused the death of two men, and the Pierce County Sheriff's Office is investigating the cause of that fire. Emergency units were contacted around 2:30 yesterday afternoon with reports of the trailer being engulfed in flames on 312th Street. Como News with the report.
13: Two adult brothers are dead after a fire in a trailer. The sheriff's office says the 29 and 30-year-old men were developmentally disabled and lived in the trailer with their father, Roy. Investigators say the father was not at home when the fire started. The brothers were trapped inside the trailer and died.
12: Investigators say that there is no criminal activity involved in the fire and continue to investigate what led to the blaze. A shooting in the Lake City neighborhood last night left a 20-year-old man dead, according to the Seattle Police Department. Police were called to the 12,000 block of 40th Avenue last night around 8 p.m. and found the victim lying in the roadway with multiple gunshot wounds. He was pronounced dead at the scene, and the shooting suspect fled in a vehicle before police arrived. Seattle PD is investigating what led to the shooting. The homicide is the first in the city since May. Boeing has announced that it is making progress on the construction of two new Boeing 747s designated for the White House, but the focus on safety has delayed the project. The two planes were originally scheduled to be delivered to the White House in 2024, but concerns about the aircraft interiors, the fabrication of wire bundles, and potential defects in structural modifications have pushed the completion until mid-2028. The two aircraft were ordered for construction during Donald Trump's first term in 2018. We'll see partly cloudy skies in the area today with periods of sunshine throughout the afternoon. Expected highs today will be in the upper 60s.
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15: Still looking really good out there right now. Main roadways, they're doing great. No slowdowns either direction of I-5. Also looking great on 405 through Bellevue and Renton. Valley Freeway is in great shape. So is I-90 and 520 as you make your way across Lake Washington. A little bit busy though in Seattle on Lake City Way, both ways, right by Bapa Way Northeast. And of course, you can expect some heavy traffic delays a little later on today for Seafair's 4th of July celebration. So expect congestion near Gasworks Park, Lake Union Park, Westlake Avenue North, Fairview Avenue North, and East Lake Avenue. We also have road closures in downtown Buren for the 4th of July parade, and that is along 153rd Street Southwest, 4th Avenue Southwest, Southwest 151st Street, and Southwest 152nd Street. In the Northwest News Radio Traffic Center, I'm Sue Aller.
16: Well, hi there, everybody, and happy 4th of July. Independence Day looking amazing here in Western Washington. We'll eventually clear things out to partly sunny skies this afternoon. Highs in the 60s near the coastline and close to the BC border. Low to mid-70s for most of Puget Sound. After dark, partly to mostly starry skies. A beautiful backdrop for all of the fireworks here throughout Puget Sound. In the Come Before Weather Center, I'm meteorologist Shannon O'Donnell.
17: Welcome to America Northwest, celebrating America's 250th from the real Washington. I'm Scott Carty. Washington was formed in 1889, more than 100 years after the Declaration of Independence was signed. By 1915, William E. Boeing has a hangar on Seattle's Lake Union. Construction of the Grand Coulee Dam started in the 30s. Hanford's B reactor completed in 1944. The 50s brought us state ferries, the World's Fair in 1962. In 1975, Bill Gates and Paul Allen started Microsoft. Mount St. Helens made 1980 very memorable. And the 90s brought us grunge, dot-coms, and an American League Championship Series. September 11th, 2001, planes we're known for were grounded. By 2014, the Seahawks won their first Super Bowl, and here we are in the 2020s experiencing World Cup 2026. We begin America Northwest like every good celebration with food. From Walla Walla sweet onions to Washington apples, beef, salmon, Dungeness crab, oysters, we know how to feast. Chef Ethan Stoll grew up in Seattle where his parents started the Pacific Northwest Ballet. He chose an apron over point shoes, opening dozens of restaurants from Seattle to Spokane. And we talked at his backyard grill about what matters most when you start grilling those all-American hamburgers.
18: Well, the main thing is temperature-wise, right? Salt and pepper last second just before you put it on the grill. No oil because there's a lot of fat in a burger, so it'll lubricate itself through melting of the fat. Make sure you go with a dry burger. You know, keep it pretty simple. I mean, in the summertime, I definitely do a lot of grilled Walla Wallas on my burgers just because they're so good. I try to keep things as simple as possible and make sure we use the abundance of things that are great in the Northwest. You know, I definitely use corn on the grill. Yeah. I'll definitely do some tomato salads. You know, alleviate having to cook too many things last second. Take it off, let it rest for a little bit.
19: All right, now let's talk about seafood, salmon. Do you flip it or not?
18: I flip it if I have skin on. And it also depends what you're using. If you're using a propane, a natural gas grill or anything like that, you can do whatever you want. But if you're using a wood-fired grill, you know, I like to put it skin side down. On a salmon, I will brush a tiny thin layer of oil on it. You know, you brought over those cedar planks. So I put a cedar plank in the on top of the mesquite to create a lot of smoke. What I'll do is just put it skin side down, season it with salt and pepper, and then just shut the lid and just, you know, let it kind of smoke to being done. So you're going to get the grill marks and the crispy skin, and then shut the door and create a ton of smoke in there. Yeah. So you almost have a halfway smoked salmon in there, which is delicious, right?
19: In terms of talking fresh, like oysters, what about doing them on the grill?
18: Yeah, that's great. But when I am grilling oysters, I will shuck them and leave them in the shell and put a little bit of compound butter or olive oil and garlic and lime juice or lemon juice, and then grill them with the top shucked off. So I tend to like really put them in that grill, shut the lid. They get a little bit of smoke flavor. You know, they don't get cooked too much. I try to make it easy on myself and guarantee a high quality grilled oyster by shucking them first.
19: And then in terms of the temperature with the grills, like this one here, you've got the coals, we got lots of smoke. It's not about going full blast, is it?
18: You know, certain things, it's great to have a really high temp, but don't feel like that's what's needed to be successful. People talk about grills at, you know, 900 degrees. It's not necessary. It's all, and it also makes it harder to be successful because you really have to worry about burning stuff, right? So I keep mine, you know, usually 500. Takes a little bit more time to get your char marks and all that stuff, but you still have to rest it. But if you're doing it at a 800, 900 degree grill, make sure you know that you got to char it, and you're really planning on a long rest. Extreme heat on both sides of a steak, and then the heat carryover.
19: That's going to keep cooking.
18: It's going to keep cooking.
19: Well, happy 4th of July.
18: Happy 4th of July to you.
20: Chef Stoll says he'll be grilling for his neighborhood all day. Also on our America Northwest menu, pie. Kate McDermott is the author of The Art of the Pie and lives in Seattle. Kate, we have to talk about apple pie.
21: Oh, it wouldn't be 250 without it, right?
20: Right. What goes into a great apple pie?
21: You know, there's really four things that go in there. Apples, your fruit, some sugar, some sweetener, some seasoning, and then some thickener. It's very, very simple. Just put it into a good crust and put it in the oven. Say some magic words.
20: Let's talk about a good crust, because I know that Washington plays a part in that as well.
21: Well, first of all, no one is going to fault you if you go and buy ready-made crust. No one's going to say, I'm sorry, you can't bring that pie in my house. They're going to say, oh, you brought pie. It's fabulous. But if you're going to make a homemade crust, we have some wonderful wheat growers here, wonderful mills here in Washington State. One that I really love is Karen Spring Mills up in the Skagit. They are doing fabulous jobs with their wheat of all different kinds. And they've got some that you can use in all purpose that you can use for baking. And it's great for pies.
20: What about the apples, Kate?
21: Oh, well, Washington State is known for apples. And we have some fabulous ones. In an apple pie, I like to put some for sweet and some for tart. Several of my favorites are right now the Cosmic Crisps that were developed here in Washington State. Braeburns are fabulous in a pie. The earliest apples that'll be coming up are the
20: Gravenstein's.
21: I love them. I think that those are the apples that poets must write about because they are so wonderful. Throw in whatever you've got.
20: Kate McDermott, author of Art of the Pie, helping us celebrate America Northwest as part of the first 250 of the USA.
21: Be happy. Make pie.
20: Hot dogs, apple pie. Up next, baseball with the voice of the Seattle Mariners, Rick Riz.
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20: On America Northwest.
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1: Still doing really good on your main roadways. No slowdowns, no delays to tell you about on I-5 both ways. Also looking great if you're traveling on 405 through Renton and Bellevue. The Valley Freeway is in great shape through Sumner and Renton, and no problems on I-90 or 520 as you cross Lake Washington. The First Avenue Bridge looks good. So does the West Seattle Bridge. Now, Lake City Way, that is a little bit slow both ways by Bothell Way Northeast. Just a little bit of heavy traffic. And then later on today, expect lots of traffic for this evening's Seafair's 4th of July celebration. So we are expecting to see lots of congestion near Gasworks Park, Lake Union Park, Westlake Avenue North, Fairview Avenue North, and East Lake Avenue. So make sure you get there early and budget plenty of extra time so you really can enjoy the celebrations. 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
16: Well, hi there, everybody. Here comes a beautiful Independence Day. The 4th of July is just right here in Western Washington. Mild temperatures, certainly a far cry from the big heat dome that has been bearing down on the northeastern United States. We'll see 60s near the Pacific coastline, low to mid-70s today around the heart of Puget Sound. Partly to mostly sunny by day for patriotic picnics and parades, and mostly starry later tonight for the fireworks. In the Come Before Weather Center, I'm meteorologist Shannon O'Donnell.
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20: Thanks for joining us for America Northwest, celebrating the ways our state has shaped America's first 250 years. Following the incredible 2025 playoff run, the Seattle Mariners are now known as a dominant force in Major League Baseball. That wasn't always the case. Someone who's been a part of Seattle baseball history for more than four decades knows that all too well. The play-by-play voice of the Mariners, Rick Riz.
19: Rick, I think for a lot of people, they look at the history of baseball in the state of Washington. They go to Seattle. They look at that 1995 season as the year that saved baseball, right?
2: That's exactly what they did. Without that 95 team, we wouldn't be here. We'd be gone. We'd be the Tampa Bay Mariners. On September 17th, there was a vote to try to build a new ballpark, and it failed by only 1,000 votes. And when you think about it, it's truly a miracle because they were 13 games out of first place. Yeah. You know, with 2 months left to play on August the 1st, they were 13 games out behind the Angels. But Junior came back. He was hurt. He shattered his wrist. I can still see it, Kevin Bass of the Orioles.
3: Right center feeling deep. On the run, Diaz and Griffey. Griffey up against the wall, jumps up, and he makes the catch. He crashes into the fence. Griffey leaped right into the wall at the 380 mark, and he made the catch and fell to the warning track. Griffey just stayed on the warning track, and he hurt himself.
2: We thought he's never going to be back this year anyway, but he came back. And when Junior came back, we got the best player in baseball back in the lineup. Mariners started winning. The Angels kept losing, fortunately. We ended up in a tie. And then we had the one-game playoff at the Kingdom. Mark Langston and Randy Johnson. Randy bested Langston 9-1. Luis Soho had the big base hit.
3: Swinging a ground ball up the first base line, and it sneaks down by Snow! Down the right field line into the bullpen. Here comes Blowers. Here comes Tito. Here comes Joe.
2: That 1995 team, no doubt in my mind, with the local, some of the local politicians helped save baseball. They generated the excitement to get the fans out to the Kingdom. And now we have the most beautiful ballpark in the major leagues. T-Mobile Park, retractable roof, playing outside where generations of fans had to go inside the Kingdom, you know, for many years on a beautiful day. People in the Northwest, they like to be outside. It's really quite the success story, I think, in Major League Baseball.
19: Well, now let's go back a little bit before the Mariners. Okay. Of course, a lot of people instantly think of the Seattle Pilots. One season.
2: Just 1 year. The Soriano brothers, I believe, were the owners of the team in 1969. They just didn't have the finances to keep it going. They played at Old Sick Stadium, which was the home for the Seattle Rainiers for many, many years. And prior to the Pilots, they had the Rainiers there for a long time in the old Pacific Coast League, a great team and a great franchise. Fred Hutchinson, as a 19-year-old kid, won his 19th game on his 19th birthday, I believe. And Ron Santo was a clubhouse kid who grew up in Seattle, went to Franklin High School, and eventually became a Hall of Fame third baseman for the Chicago Cubs. But the Pilots were born an expansion team in 1969 with the Montreal Expos, the San Diego Padres, the Kansas City Royals, and the Pilots. Well, all the other franchises, you know, took off. But after the 1969 season, the Pilots just didn't have the financial wherewithal to keep going. And there was a used car salesman in Milwaukee by the name of Bud Selig who ended up buying the team. And it was a last-second deal, Scott. Freddie Ginzali was our equipment manager for the Pilots and a long time for the Mariners. So he had to load up the truck in Tempe, Arizona, and they told him, drive north. When you get to Salt Lake City, give us a phone call, and we'll tell you to turn left, go to Seattle, or turn right, go to Milwaukee. They told him to turn right, so they took all those Pilot uniforms, took off the Pilots, put on Brewers. So in 1970, the Pilots became the Milwaukee Brewers.
19: Let's also talk about another team which has really gotten recognition this year, the Seattle Steelheads, also a team that only played 1 year here.
2: Yeah, the Steelheads in 1946. And they were a Negro League team, I think, in the Western League at the time. And so we're honoring those guys. We're honoring that team. I think we need and have to remember the history of the Negro Leagues. Mm-hmm. But I'd love...

0: Bronce is also from down in Tacoma.
1: Yep. We had a couple of UW guys.
0: Yeah, Tim Lincecum and Mike Blowers and so many other guys who, you know, played for Washington State, Aaron Seeley.
1: A couple of big arms from Eastern Washington, the Stottlemyers, Mel and Todd.
0: Oh, man. I love Mel. Oh, man, I miss him. We used to have coffee together at a Starbucks near our house. We live close by. Mel Stottlemyre was one of the great pitchers in the history of the New York Yankees. I loved hearing his stories about Mickey Mantle and Yogi Berra back then in the 60s. And he was a great pitcher. He really was. Yeah, we've got a lot of history here. A lot of guys came through the Pacific Northwest and made a name for themselves in the game of baseball.
2: Coming up, more of our conversation with Rick Riz and what has impacted him the most during his incredible career with the Mariners. Next on America Northwest.
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9: Well, it looks like somebody broke down on the West Seattle Bridge. It's on the westbound side. The left lane is blocked. This is mid-span. No delays at all. It's on the First Avenue Bridge. And as you cross Lake Washington on 520, the exit ramp to get onto I-5 is shut down. I-90, no problems at all. I-5 also looks good in both directions. On Lake City Way, that is a little bit slow both ways by Bothell Way Northeast, and no delays to tell you about on 405. And Valley Freeway is also in great shape. You can expect delays right now for the downtown Buren 4th of July parade along Southwest 153rd Street, 4th Avenue Southwest, Southwest 151st Street, and Southwest 152nd Street. And then later on today, delays and closures in Lake Union for Seafair's 4th of July celebration. In the Northwest News Radio Traffic Center, I'm Sue Aller.
10: Well, hi there, everybody, and happy America 250. We are celebrating today, so Northwest style, from the coast to the Cascades. Temperatures at the Ocean Beach is back into the low to the mid-60s near the Pacific. Same goes for the Strait and the San Juans, and then warming into the low to the mid-70s around the heart of the urban core. We will be beautiful by day and partly to mostly starry by night, a gorgeous backdrop for all of the fireworks displays. In the Como 4 Weather Center, I'm meteorologist Shannon O'Donnell.
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2: This is America Northwest, looking back on all of the ways the state of Washington has contributed to America's first 250. I'm Scott Carty. Here's more of my conversation about America's pastime with the voice of the Mariners, Rick Riz.
1: You're going to hang it up after the end of the season, after we get that World Series win,
0: yeah,
1: right? What are some things that stand out to you?
0: Oh, my gosh. Where do you want me to start? 41 years here.

0: I think the first thing that stands out, Scott, is sitting next to Dave Niehaus. He was more than my partner. He was my mentor. He was my friend. We became family. He taught me so much about the game and broadcasting, Scott. And one of the main things he taught me, because in the early days of the franchise, we had some lean years. But those 15 years when we didn't win a lot of games, we had Dave Niehaus. And I learned from him how to tell stories, how to entertain people. And the one thing Dave always said was, Rick, it might be a bad game, but it doesn't have to be a bad broadcast. And that's what he did. He told stories. He made people laugh. He made me laugh. He was the best at calling a play. He was the best at setting up drama. It made your little hairs in the back of your head stand up, you know. And then when 95 came around, baseball discovered that Seattle had a really good baseball team. They also discovered they had a great announcer in Dave Niehaus. And I sat next to him when Edgar hit that double. I took my headphones off and I was jumping up and down.
1: They would love a base hit into the gap and they could win it with junior speed the stretch. And the 0-1 pitch on the way to Edgar Martinez. Swung on the line down the left field line for a base hit. Here comes Joy. Here is Junior to third base. They're going to wave him in. The throw to the plate will be late. The Mariners are going to play for the American League Championship. I don't believe it. It just continues. My, oh, my. Edgar Martinez.
0: Never gave the score that we won, but you knew what happened. He was the best.
1: They are going crazy at the kingdom.
0: And then in June of 1987, we drafted a young 17-year-old kid by the name of Ken Griffey Jr. If we didn't draft Jr., we wouldn't be here. And Scott, it came down to $60,000, the difference. It came down to two people, either Ken Griffey Jr., the high school kid who wanted 160 grand, or a college pitcher by the name of Mike Harkey, who would have signed for about $100,000. And Dick Balderson, our GM, and Roger Youngwood put their jobs on the line for $60,000. So we have to draft the high school kid. He's going to be a star. So for $60,000, can you believe that? History would have been a whole lot different. You and I would not be sitting here looking out at T-Mobile Park, talking about Mariners baseball if we signed Mike Harkey. But Ken Griffey Jr. was the best player I've ever seen. You know, sitting where I have sat for 41 years, watching Ken Griffey Jr., you know, watching Edgar Martinez and those guys in 1995, watching this little guy come over from Japan not knowing what the heck was he going to do. Ichiro was the first, and he did it from day one. Then he started hitting, and he never stopped hitting. So to see him do what he did, and, you know, Felix Hernandez and so many of the great players, Cal Raleigh last year in 2025, had the greatest season, Scott, for a catcher.
2: Rick, thank you so much for this walk down history and reflection and for all you've done for Mariners baseball as well.
0: It's been a lot of fun, buddy, and we got more fun along the way because I really believe in my heart here in 2026 they're going to get to the World Series and win it, so there's a lot more to come here. It's going to be great.
1: My, oh my!
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5: ABC News, I'm Chuck Sievertson. People from all over the country are celebrating America's 250th. Many are in New York City. They watch the historic tall ships and Blue Angels jets trailing contrails colored red, white, and blue.
6: It's cool to see airplanes flying so low.
7: We actually planned to be here to celebrate our anniversary ahead of time. We started looking into what was going on in the city, and all of a sudden, all these opportunities came up.
5: Before the World Cup match in Houston, a message from astronauts noting the holiday from aboard the International Space Station was beamed into the stadium. There's a massive fireworks show planned tonight in Washington. 500 long-range Ukrainian drones overnight attacked Russian cities, including Moscow, says Russia's defense ministry, which says a Ukrainian drone today struck an oil terminal in St. Petersburg. Serena Williams today withdrew from her doubles tennis match with sister Venus at Wimbledon due to a right knee injury, she says in a post on her Instagram. This is ABC News.
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8: I'm E.S. Henry for Northwest News Radio. A passenger on a flight from Ireland to Seattle last month may be facing federal charges for his behavior during the flight. The incident happened on June 19th and led to the arrest of James Noble. Witnesses say that the man was disruptive during the flight and sprayed fluid onto fellow passengers. Federal officials say that alcohol was a major contributor to the man's behavior. Como's Jeremy Harris reports.
9: He was being aggressive to this lady sitting next to him, saying, "You want some alcohol? Do you want some alcohol? Hey, do you want any of these pills?" And then he opened something and it sprayed everywhere and got her soaking wet.
10: Charging documents say James Noble was intoxicated and belligerent, at one point wrapping his arms around a flight attendant.
8: It took seven people to restrain the man during the flight, and he was arrested upon landing at SeaTac. Noble has been charged with disrupting a flight and is facing fines and possible federal prosecution. A bomb threat at Woodland Park Zoo on Friday caused an evacuation around 12:30. Officials from the zoo reported that a bomb threat was called in around 11 a.m., and the park was evacuated to ensure public safety. The Seattle Police Department was called in to sweep the park, and no explosives were found. Nearly 3,500 visitors had their trips interrupted, and the park was reopened for business around 2 o'clock. Dozens of parks and zoos around the country have had similar threats reported in the last few weeks.
11: It's obviously a group that is not happy with animals in that environment. It's my guess. That's the trigger of it, is to bring a lot of police to a false call.
8: Zoo officials said that the threat needed to be handled as a real emergency, despite having no explosives discovered at the park. We'll see partly cloudy skies in the area today with periods of sunshine throughout the afternoon. Expected highs will be in the upper 60s.
4: 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Time to hit the road. Or not. 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
12: Not slowing you down too much, but it is out there. You want to watch out for a stalled car on the West Seattle Bridge westbound. It's taking out the left lane. No slowdowns, no delays to tell you about on the First Avenue Bridge. I-90 also looks great crossing Lake Washington. And we do have a problem, though, on 520 westbound, the exit ramp to get onto I-5. That exit ramp is shut down, so I-90 really is the way to go. I-5 looks great both ways. No slowdowns, no delays to tell you about on 405. That looks good through Renton and Bellevue, and I'm not seeing slowdowns on the Valley Freeway through Sumner and Renton. Now, later on today, you do have the Seafair's 4th of July celebration, so you can expect closures and lots of congestion near Gasworks Park, Lake Union Park, Westlake Avenue North, Fairview Avenue North, and East Lake Avenue. In the Northwest News Radio Traffic Center, I'm Sue Aller.
13: Well, hi there, everybody, and happy 4th of July. Independence Day looking amazing here in Western Washington. We'll eventually clear things out to partly sunny skies this afternoon. Highs in the 60s near the coastline and close to the BC border. Low to mid 70s for most of Puget Sound. After dark, partly to mostly starry skies. A beautiful backdrop for all of the fireworks here throughout Puget Sound. In the Como 4 Weather Center, I'm meteorologist Shannon O'Donnell.
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3: Welcome back to America Northwest as we celebrate the role our state has played in America's first 250 years. As we mentioned at the start of this special, Washington became a state in 1889. And yes, there is proof at our state capitol in Olympia. America Northwest sent Jeff Pogula into the deep.
14: deep underground in downtown Olympia.
15: We keep this in a secure vault within a very secure building here on the Capitol campus. It doesn't come out that often. We usually bring it out just around Constitution Week in September, and usually maybe at the start of session.
14: Outreach archivist Benjamin Healy proudly gave us a glimpse of something rarely seen.
15: So this is the original volume. After it was finally signed, it was then placed in this volume.
14: With red leather binding and gold trim, the tome reads simply Constitution of the State of Washington, dating back to when the state was founded in 1889, 137 years ago. And the words scrawled on these pages of parchment still have meaning today.
15: It is the paramount duty of the state. So here's the education article. So the McCleary decision and everything that's tied to education. You know, we look at this Title IX education to, you know, that phrase, paramount duty of the state to make ample provisions for the education of all children residing in its borders. So this is a very important phrase within this larger volume.
16: And that's an important distinction. It doesn't specify citizens. It doesn't specify children of citizens. All children residing within the border.
15: Correct.
14: But this repository of history contains much more than just words on paper.
15: Here's a photograph of the delegates of the Constitutional Convention meeting in the summer of 1889. They met here in Olympia, and that summer they crafted the document that we keep in our collections today.
14: And among the aisles upon aisles of meticulously organized artifacts, some items even predate the state itself.
15: This dates back to the first territorial session in 1854. This was the first journal. This is the handwritten journal kept by the clerks. There was only, it was under 30 House members back in the day, and only about 9 council people, which is now today's Senate. But this is the actual handwritten notes of the floor activity of that session.
16: It's amazing how well preserved it is.
15: It's really good paper. This blue cotton rag paper really takes ink really well. And again, we're keeping this in really nice, cool, dry environments where we keep the temperatures right at a nice level, humidity at a nice level.
16: I mean, like, you can see the ink blots.
15: Yes.
16: and like, you know, the fountain pens and...
15: Yeah, and like the strikes that were made or the corrections. You can see that they're making this correction here from $25,000 instead of $25. So major, major.
16: That's a big difference.
15: A lot of difference there.
14: And so precious are these relics of history that some are kept inside a safe, inside a vault, in a secure basement level of the State Archives building on the Capitol campus.
15: It's simply a fireproof safe.
16: How big? Like, what are we talking about?
15: It's really just a small shelf. I mean, it's a safe about this large, about that wide, maybe that deep.
14: And that level of security is a relatively recent development following a fire at another State Archives building in Aberdeen in 2018.
15: We realize, you know, there's no reason why, even with our fire protection system in that particular vault, we decided to have a safe installed so that we could give this document and some of our earliest records even more protection.
14: But not all of the records stored here are that iconic. Wheeling his red card among the rows and rows of documents, Healy brought us to one of his favorites in the state's collection.
15: This is the Athletic Commission. So when you were a wrestler in the 70s, wrestling in Washington State, and you needed to file a wrestling application.
16: Oh, wow.
15: So this is
16: Roddy Piper. Holy cow.
15: So this is November of 1979. You've got Jesse Ventura, who was wrestling here in 1979.
16: Governor of another state.
15: And then this is Andre Rusimov for Andre the Giant.
14: And if you're thinking, hey, it's 2026, shouldn't all of this be available online?
15: We're moving more and more onto a lot of digital records that are available online, but it's still just a percentage of the wide collection that we have.
14: And digitizing all of it will take some time. But believe it or not, most of these documents and artifacts are still available for the public to see.
15: For the most part, you're not going to need that 1904 deed from Pacific County, but if you do, you can come here and we'll help you find it.
14: As for the Washington State Constitution, though, Healy says you'll have to wait until it's once again put on display. For America Northwest, I'm Jeff Pogula.
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17: After a day of sun and fun on Lake Chelan, the largest firework display in central Washington is in Manson. 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It's always incredible whether you're on the beach or on the water with the giant booms and sparks lighting up the lake.
3: We'll be right back with more of America Northwest.
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25: Somebody broke down and it's going to slow you down on the West Seattle Bridge. Mid-span on the westbound side, the left lane is blocked. The First Avenue Bridge looks good. 520 westbound, the exit ramp is closed to get onto I-5. No delays at all on I-90. That's where you want to be. I-5 looks great. So does 405, and no slowdowns or delays on the Valley Freeway. Now, starting at 3 this afternoon in downtown Bellevue, there will be closures for tonight's Bellevue Family 4th Celebration at Bellevue Downtown Park. Delays along Bellevue Way, Northeast 4th Street, Main Street, and of course nearby downtown streets. And then later on, you also have Seafair's 4th of July celebration, so expect lots of congestion. That's expected near Gasworks Park, Lake Union Park, Westlake Avenue North, Fairview Avenue North, and Eastlake Avenue. In the Northwest News Radio Traffic Center, I'm Sue Aller.
13: Well, hi there, everybody. Here comes a beautiful Independence Day. The 4th of July is just right here in Western Washington. Mild temperatures, certainly a far cry from the big heat dome that has been bearing down on the northeastern United States. We'll see 60s near the Pacific coastline, low to mid-70s today around the heart of Puget Sound. Partly to mostly sunny by day for patriotic picnics and parades, and mostly starry later tonight for the fireworks. In the Come Before Weather Center, I'm meteorologist Shannon O'Donnell.
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3: Thanks for joining us for America Northwest. I'm Scott Carty. As we raise a glass for this 250th anniversary of independence, there's a good chance what's in your glass is a taste of Washington. Woven into our state's proud agricultural history is the liquid gold that's been struck when it comes to adult beverages. America Northwest's Brian Calvert sat down with the groups keeping tabs on barrels and kegs.
0: I think we do Merlot better than anybody in the world. Cabernet has certainly gotten a lot of attention in the last decade.
21: That's Chris Stone, Deputy Director of the Washington Wine Commission.
0: Right now, we're sitting right around 1,000 wineries. About 300 to 350 farmers or growers.
21: These numbers are actually lower than the glory days of the early 2000s.
0: We were seeing a new winery every week for 10 years straight.
21: But the industry is changing.
0: And this is not just Washington. I want to make that really clear. The global wine industry has seen a lot of change. And so we've actually seen some retraction.
21: In other industries, large conglomerates take over mom and pops. But that's not necessarily the case when it comes to Washington wine.
0: Chateau St. Michel, kind of the founding winery of Washington, you know, over the course of their existence, they've been owned by different, you know, very large corporations that aren't Washington-based. But recently, that company was purchased by a local farming family.
21: For our state's vintners, growth comes from two places, encouraging locals to drink local wine and getting your wine out into the world.
0: We do really well in the Nordic countries. And then more recently, you've seen a lot of success in South Korea. And we've had a long program in Japan, but South Korea has been growing.
21: Wine is fine, but how about a cheer for Washington beer?
1: I would say what's putting Washington breweries on the map is the innovation. We have over 400 individual craft breweries in the state, which puts us, you know, fourth or fifth in terms of number in the country.
21: Daniel Olson with the Washington Brewers Guild says beer is back after a bumpy ride for a few years.
1: We got knocked in the teeth there during the pandemic and the few years after that. And I think would have seen a lot more folks fold up shop if it weren't for the resiliency of those small brewery owners kind of pulling themselves up by their bootstraps. And now we're seeing a good uptick in brewery traffic and consumption. And
21: just like a lot of small winemakers, Washington's brewers literally come from the ranks of, I wonder what I can make out here in the garage.
1: Yeah, that's exactly right. It's a lot of labor of love. You know, a lot of these brewers start as home brewers in their garages, and they kind of tinker with their recipe. And once they get something that tastes pretty good, then it starts to snowball into running a business. And so it could be a few years before a brewery owner can see black.
21: Unlike wine, beer isn't something that you necessarily try to export to new markets.
1: You know, we've seen tremendous success with some breweries in distributing out into Oregon, Idaho, California. But really the bread and the butter is being that community hub.
21: In other words, if you like good beer, drink the beer that's here.
1: You know, you can pop into pretty much any town or city in Washington State and find a neighborhood craft brewery that's made a beer that you've never tasted anything like it before.
21: Innovation. Chris says it's the key for Washington's brewing community.
1: Really focus on that taproom experience and being that neighborhood community center where you can bring your kids, your dogs. We've seen breweries really lean into creating as great a taproom experience as possible and get people out meeting their neighbors.
21: Whether you consume beer or wine or both, Washington has a proud heritage of vintners and brewers that would never have made it had it not been for your commitment to drink local.
0: 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The wine, the
3: No doubt about it, Washington beer and wine is delicious. In fact, Washington wine is enjoyed from the White House to Sin City. Now, we think very highly about our wines. What about the rest of the world? America Northwest's Rich Johnson has that.
2: The short answer is yes, but
5: even though Washington wines in this country are pretty popular, they're popular with, I think, people that are wine savvy already.
2: Kathleen Lilly is the sommelier at Ada's, a wine-forward, cutting-edge restaurant in Las Vegas. Kat says she often uses Washington wines as a teaching tool for customers who are looking for something new, but not wildly out there.
5: So it's a great avenue and resource to get people outside of their comfort, but keep them kind of cozy still.
2: The Washington State Wine Commission counts nearly 1,000 licensed wineries using grapes from 35,000 evergreen state acres. And Kat, known in the Vegas foodie community as the Wine Goddess, has seen a lot of it firsthand thanks to the Washington State Wine Commission.
5: Every year have something called Washington Wine Road Trip, It is in my top three wine adventures I've ever had in my career.
2: Kat says Washington wines bear a close resemblance to those produced in the Rhone region of southeastern France.
5: It's very, very similar as far as deep and intensely, like, scary to try and farm on.
2: She tells customers all the time that eastern and central Washington is not Seattle because grapes need that scary challenge to be their best.
3: Thanks to America Northwest's Rich Johnson for that perspective and for making me crave a glass of wine right now. You know, wine and beer aren't the only things that come out of the state of Washington with a percentage symbol on them. We can also talk about spirits. Coming up on America Northwest, distilling in Washington and how some local spirits have really shaken and stirred places like Scotland. It's next on America Northwest.
6: You could sleep through the night without thinking twice. You could take a seat in the middle of the theater. You could drive without worry of where the next restroom is. You used to say yes, and somewhere along the way, you stopped. 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It happened slowly enough that it just became you. 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
25: Somebody broke down and it's going to slow you down on the West Seattle Bridge. Mid-span on the westbound side, the left lane is blocked. The First Avenue Bridge looks good. 520 westbound, the exit ramp is closed to get onto I-5. No delays at all on I-90. That's where you want to be. I-5 looks great. So does 405, and no slowdowns or delays on the Valley Freeway. Now, starting at 3 this afternoon in downtown Bellevue, there will be closures for tonight's Bellevue Family 4th celebration at Bellevue Downtown Park. Delays along Bellevue Way, Northeast 4th Street, Main Street, and of course nearby downtown streets. And then later on, you also have Seafair's 4th of July celebration, so expect lots of congestion. That's expected near Gasworks Park, Lake Union Park, Westlake Avenue North, Fairview Avenue North, and Eastlake Avenue. In the Northwest News Radio Traffic Center, I'm Sue Aller.
13: Well, hi there, everybody, and happy America 250. We are celebrating today, so Northwest style, from the coast to the Cascades. Temperatures at the ocean beaches back into the low to the mid-60s near the Pacific. Same goes for the Strait and the San Juans, and then warming into the low to the mid-70s around the heart of the urban core. We will be beautiful by day and partly to mostly starry by night, a gorgeous backdrop for all of the fireworks displays. In the Como 4 Weather Center, I'm meteorologist Shannon O'Donnell.
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3: We certainly hope you are enjoying your weekend. This is America Northwest. We're celebrating the impact of Washington State on America's first 250 years. In our last segment, we raised Washington wines and beer to our independence, but let's not forget Washington spirits. In 2007, Spokane's Dry Fly Distilling started and paved the way for several more craft distilleries in our state. Many distilleries started with clear spirits like vodka or gin due to the need for time to age whiskey in barrels. But Washington has become known for whiskey from grains grown in our state. Woodinville whiskey, bourbon, and rye are popular around the country, and Westland Distillery, started in Seattle in 2011, has become internationally known for its American single malt whiskey made from local malted barley. They've won competitions against some of the biggest single malts from Scotland. And speaking of Spokane, where Dry Fly Distilling is, with Riverfront Park as a year-round flow show, Spokane lights up the skies with several fireworks shows. The Riverfront Park 4th of July fireworks celebration and Spokane Symphony concert to the Lilac Bowl. The Summer Carnival and Beer Garden are favorites, followed by live performances by the Masterclass Big Band and the Spokane Symphony, all before fireworks at 10 p.m. Northern Quest Resort and Casino also puts on a 4th of July extravaganza with a drone and fireworks show. On the other side of the state, America Northwest's Lillian James checks out Everett.
12: Everett's celebration is described as a full day of patriotic fun. It starts with the city's Colors of Freedom Festival and concludes with Boeing Thunder on the Bay fireworks, which is Snohomish County's largest firework display. This lasts for 18 minutes and lights up the sky above Port Gardner Bay and the Snohomish River.
3: And just across the water from Everett is Whidbey Island. That's where I grew up. For 109 years now, a short and cherished parade takes place on a beachside road on Whidbey. It's the Max Welton Parade. It hasn't been 109 years straight of tractors, riding mowers, antique cars, and little red wagons, though. It has paused for World War I, World War II, and in 2019, the global pandemic. After resuming in 2022, that Max Welton Parade continues to roll on. And one more local celebration that always entertains is Tacoma's 4th of July Summer Blast. All along the Ruston Way waterfront, people enjoy a full day of fun with food and music. And then there's a massive fireworks show over Commencement Bay. In fact, it's 20 minutes of nonstop oohs and ahs. And you can see it from multiple locations, including Dune Peninsula Park and Jack Hyde Park. Happy Independence Day, Tacoma.

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4: From ABC News, I'm Chuck Severson. Across the country, sometimes in extreme heat, people are celebrating America's 250th. Many are in New York City. They watch the historic tall ships and famous Blue Angels jets.
5: I also really liked the fire department vehicle, boat with like the big streams of water.
6: Had reservations at a rooftop opportunity to watch fireworks allegedly over both rivers at the same time.
7: Hundreds of New Yorkers turning out alongside the Hudson River to watch Sail 250, where we're watching more than 100 ships from around the world sail up the Hudson River, trailing the flags of countries from around the world. Earlier, there was a military flyover with planes flying low over the Hudson River, some trailing red, white, and blue smoke.
4: ABC's Mike Dubusky in the banks of the Hudson in New York. In Huntington Beach, California, a parade. Marchers, floats, cars, and military vehicles started on the Pacific Coast Highway, then over to Main Street, where hundreds lined the sidewalks.
8: The 250th anniversary, and this is the Patriot City. If you want to be at a Patriot City, this is where you come, is Huntington Pier.
9: Our friend over here, your T-shirt certainly represents America 250. 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
10: 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Every year, Huntington Beach, nowhere like it in America. 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
4: Coverage on KABC TV. Pope Leo, who has sparred with the Trump administration over its immigration crackdown, spent the 4th of July on a Sicilian island to pray at a migrant cemetery and honoring tens of thousands of people who died trying to reach Europe for freedom and prosperity. The Pope reminded the U.S. that it was founded by immigrants. 500 long-range Ukrainian drones overnight attacked Russian cities, including Moscow, says Russia's defense ministry, which says a Ukrainian drone today struck an oil terminal in St. Petersburg. Serena Williams today withdrew from her doubles tennis match with sister Venus at Wimbledon due to a right knee injury, she says on Instagram. 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
11: I'm E.S. Henry for Northwest News Radio. 26,000 educators in the state of Washington have won a class action lawsuit against the state, claiming that the state withheld money from their retirement programs. The public school teachers have been fighting the legal battle with the state for years and claims that the Washington State Department of Retirement System owes the teachers $120 million for skimmed interest and investment returns from the state retirement plan, TRS Plan 3. An attorney for the plaintiff says that the teachers were promised a 5.5% interest rate to be calculated annually, and the interest was not calculated when the teachers were transferred from Plan 2 to Plan 3. The case was originally filed in 2003 and claimed that the retirement funds had been mishandled since 1996. The ruling was handed down in Thurston County Superior Court on Thursday. City leaders in Kent have reached some decisions to reduce the amount of train noise in the downtown area. The city has spent a year working on the improvements to the train line, and federal laws require trains to sound their horns at intersections within the city. Residents in the area have complained about the noise, so city officials have invested millions of dollars to increase safety for the rail lines and to reduce the noise. Como's Joel Moreno reports.
12: Federal Railroad Administration has approved a quiet zone through the heart of downtown. Train engineers will no longer have to sound their horns as they zoom past business districts and neighborhoods.
13: The concern is around quality of life, whether it be sitting at a coffee shop in the middle of the day and having to stop your conversation because the train is going by.
11: The city of Kent spent more than $3 million to prove that intersections in town will still be safe. We'll see mostly cloudy skies in the area today with periods of sunshine throughout the afternoon. Expected highs today are in the upper 60s.
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15: Well, we do have a couple of problems out there, but right now traffic is extremely light. So if you need to get anywhere today, now is the time to do it. We're still working on a stall on the West Seattle Bridge. It's on the westbound side, and it takes out the left lane, but no delays at all on the First Avenue Bridge. 520 moves along well across Lake Washington, but getting off 520 and onto I-5 on the westbound side, that exit ramp is closed to get onto I-5. Once you're on I-5, you're doing fine. No slowdowns or delays at all. I-90 looks great both ways, and I'm not seeing slowdowns or delays on 405. And the Valley Freeway also looks really good. But you can expect heavy traffic and road closures around Lake Union from 3 this afternoon to 11 this evening for Seafair's 4th of July celebration. So we're expecting congestion near Gasworks Park, Lake Union Park, West Lake Avenue North, Fairview Avenue North, and East Lake Avenues. In the Northwest News Radio Traffic Center, I'm Sue Aller.
16: Well, hi there, everybody, and happy 4th of July. Independence Day looking amazing here in Western Washington. We'll eventually clear things out to partly sunny skies this afternoon. Highs in the 60s near the coastline and close to the BC border. Low to mid-70s for most of Puget Sound. After dark, partly to mostly starry skies. A beautiful backdrop for all of the fireworks here throughout Puget Sound. In the Comfort Weather Center, I'm meteorologist Shannon O'Donnell.
17: We hope you're enjoying your 4th of July weekend. This is America Northwest, celebrating the role Washington has played in America's first 250 years. I'm Scott Carty. Now, Marina Rockinger. Yeah, that's her name. Fittingly, talks rock and roll in Washington.
18: Let's go on a musical road trip. Bing Crosby grew up in Spokane after his family moved from Tacoma.
19: It went straight down the middle.
18: Ryan Lewis grew up in Spokane, attended high school at Ferris High, but ultimately moved to Seattle and graduated from Roosevelt High School and the University of Washington.
19: I'm gonna pop some tags.
18: The Lilac City also bore soul singer and actress Andra Day. West, we make a stop in Ellensburg, where grunge era band Screaming Trees was originally rooted. We float on to Issaquah. This is where we find Modest Mouse.
20: Silent lucidity.
18: Next, Bellevue. In 1980, progressive metal band Queensryche rocks the east side. To the tiny town of Ravensdale, where Americana musician Brandi Carlile was born. Carlile makes her mark busking at Pike Place Market, then goes on to win numerous Grammy Awards. To Tacoma, the city of destiny lives up to its name as bands like the Sonics, the Fabulous Wailers, and the Ventures all rocked their way out of their garages in the early 1960s and crash-landed right into the heart of rock and roll and the beginnings of punk. Now, let's hop a seaplane all the way up to Bellingham for a quick stop. This is where we find Death Cab for Cutie.
21: I want to live where it's only spotty.
18: Setting the compass due south, we head all the way down to Olympia, where in the early 1990s, we find riot girl bands like Bikini Kill and Sleater-Kinney tearing up stages in their baby doll dresses and sheer punk rock attitude. Now it's time to follow the yellow brick road right into the Emerald City. We stop by Garfield High School to find a young Jimi Hendrix strumming his way toward stardom in the 1960s. Another famous musician to graduate Garfield is none other than record producer and composer Quincy Jones. Garfield and Nathan Hale alum Macklemore eventually meets up with Ryan Lewis and makes his way to the thrift shop in 2012. Sir Mix-a-Lot comes out of Roosevelt High School and right into hip-hop history with Baby Got Back in 1992. In 1964, Michael Andrew McKagan is born. You might know him better as Duff McKagan. He went to Roosevelt High School, but left in the 10th grade to follow his calling as a musician, ultimately landing in L.A.'s Guns N' Roses. Saxman Kenny G eased his way from Garfield High School into the world of smooth jazz. In the early 1990s, Seattle became ground zero for a sound no one could pinpoint. Nirvana, Alice in Chains, Soundgarden, Pearl Jam, and Mudhoney all captured the zeitgeist of what would become known as the grunge era. Although Nirvana drummer Dave Grohl grew up in Virginia, he stayed in Seattle to create Foo Fighters. And of course, there's Ann and Nancy Wilson. They did what so few other women could do when they formed Heart in 1967. These Seattle sisters paved the way for women in rock for decades and are still rocking their hearts out.
17: Rena Rockinger with a look at just some of the biggest music stars Washington is known for. Now to Washington Performing Arts. Here's America Northwest's Lillian James.
0: From dance to acting and everything in between, performing arts is a major talking point for Washington. Many Pacific Northwest kids grow up with performance opportunities through their local theaters and dance studios. And some even pursue careers.
20: I have part of a plan.
0: Actors and actresses like Chris Pratt, Rainn Wilson, and Sydney Sweeney all grew up in the Evergreen State.
20: Identity theft is not a joke, Jim.
0: Several iconic movies and TV shows were also shot here, like Northern Exposure, Sleepless in Seattle, and Practical Magic.
22: Under near constant cover of clouds and rain.
0: While others are based on the state, like Twilight, which only has two major moments actually filmed in Washington, and 50 Shades of Grey, which was mostly filmed in Vancouver, British Columbia. And when it comes to musical theater,
23: good morning, Baltimore.
0: There is no lack of history. The iconic Broadway adaptation of Hairspray premiered at Seattle's Fifth Avenue Theater. And the PNW is home to several other historical and contemporary performing arts centers, like Village Theater in Everett and Issaquah, the Paramount Theater in Seattle, and Admiral Theater in Bremerton. The University of Washington's Meany Center for the Performing Arts is also known as a hub for world-class performance.
24: We are a national crossroads also for music, dance, for some theater.
0: Michelle Witt, the executive and artistic director of the Meany Center, says their presenting program hosts leading American and international artists whose work then travels across the country.
24: So our state isn't just consuming culture from elsewhere, we're actively influencing the national conversation.
0: And you can't talk about the Pacific Northwest performing arts scene without talking about dance.
25: PNB has become known nationally for a company that really centers a spirit of inclusion and diversity, collaboration.
0: Ellen Walker, the executive director of Pacific Northwest Ballet, says PNB is the largest ballet company in the region.
25: I was sitting next to a gentleman when we toured to New York a couple of years ago, and he said, this company looks like America. Yes, it does, because we are America.
17: Our thanks to Lillian James. Coming up, the men and women who have served and currently serve defending America in Washington. You're listening to America Northwest.
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15: Well, we do have a couple of problems out there, but right now traffic is extremely light. So if you need to get anywhere today, now is the time to do it. We're still working on a stall on the West Seattle Bridge. It's on the westbound side and it takes out the left lane, but no delays at all on the First Avenue Bridge. 520 moves along well across Lake Washington, but getting off 520 and onto I-5 on the westbound side, that exit ramp is closed to get onto I-5. Once you're on I-5, you're doing fine. No slowdowns or delays at all. I-90 looks great both ways, and I'm not seeing slowdowns or delays on 405. And the Valley Freeway also looks really good. But you can expect heavy traffic and road closures around Lake Union from 3 this afternoon to 11 this evening for Seafair's 4th of July celebration. So we're expecting congestion near Gasworks Park, Lake Union Park, West Lake Avenue North, Fairview Avenue North, and East Lake Avenue. In the Northwest News Radio Traffic Center, I'm Sue Aller.
16: Well, hi there, everybody. Here comes a beautiful Independence Day. The 4th of July is just right here in Western Washington. Mild temperatures, certainly a far cry from the big heat dome that has been bearing down on the northeastern United States. We'll see 60s near the Pacific coastline, low to mid-70s today around the heart of Puget Sound. Partly to mostly sunny by day for patriotic picnics and parades, and mostly starry later tonight for the fireworks. In the Comofor Weather Center, I'm meteorologist Shannon O'Donnell.
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17: Welcome back to America Northwest as we continue our second hour of celebrating Washington's role in America's first 250 years. I'm Scott Carty. Of course, we cannot celebrate America without celebrating those who have served and those who currently serve. With a look at how the Northwest protects our country, here's America Northwest's Denise Whitaker.
2: Three naval bases call Western Washington home: Naval Base Everett, Naval Air Station Whidbey Island, and Naval Base Kitsap. 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
4: Honestly, it's a blessing, it's an honor, and it's a privilege.
2: Dustin's calling falls right in line with his family's tradition of service. Currently stationed at Air Station Whidbey, Dustin immediately sought out the history of service when he moved to Western Washington, starting with Fort Casey.
4: You walk around that battery and you see that, you know, since World War II and before, Western Washington has been an integral part of defending the country. And that history is there and it's deeply rooted. And, it's really cool to be a part of that.
2: Retired Navy Hospital Corpsman First Class Demetrius Walker takes pride in his years of service at the Bremerton Shipyard, especially knowing the high standards set for anyone who wants to serve.
4: When you go through, you start to find out there are a lot of things that keep people from joining the military, whether it be life circumstances, but medically, there's a whole lot of things that keep people from joining. And to really see that we are a part of that view who make it through to represent the entire country, it's an honor.
2: Demetrius says this is especially true given his family history with military service.
4: The military seems so far away. It seemed like something that my family would never take a part of. And I'm honored to see that my family has even become a small piece of that American dream, the legacy of military personnel. We joke around and say we accidentally became a military family because my mom took the first leap, and she is really the reason why I joined the Navy. Her duty station was the city of Bremerton. And so I say they raised me. A piece of Bremerton raised me, and seeing those ships and wanting to be in uniform one day myself started growing in me more and more, you know. So I say again, it's an honor to serve beside men and women that we've met here. I am truly humbled to say that these guys are my brothers in more ways than one. So I'm grateful that I can be a part of continuing to push this country in the direction that we want to go.
2: And we are grateful for Demetrius Walker, who suffered a number of career-ending injuries. He is now retired from the Navy, but very much involved in the Warrior Games, competing in adaptive sports to navigate his recovery. Retired Navy Air Crew Survival Equipment Man, First Class James Shoemaker, another retired wounded warrior, he completed several deployments on the USS Nimitz.
5: You know, you realize that you're a tiny fish in a big pond, and just seeing everything work as one unit and meeting people from different areas over there, you're able to network and just get a lot of things done. And it all comes down to pride and knowing that, you know, whatever I do today, I know there's somebody coming behind me tomorrow to help pick me up when I need it. And Western Washington, you got it all there.
2: James started competing in the games to set a healthy example for his children and teach them that hardships are not stops. Wheelchair basketball not only gave him a way to reclaim part of his life before his injury, he also found a whole new circle of peers.
5: Each of us are different, and that's what makes us so great, is because all of us are different, and we can learn so much, and we have learned so much from each other. That's the true blessing, is the different backgrounds we all have and the fact that we can use all that to do what we do today.
2: All three of these Navy service members coming from different paths, still sharing the same mission and work toward one enduring nation. With them and because of them and countless others who serve, we celebrate 250 years as a nation, fueled by our diversity and strengthened by service.
17: Our thanks to Denise Whitaker for that story. Dustin Livingston, Demetrius Walker, and James Shoemaker just returned from competing in the 16th annual Department of Defense Warrior Games. They joined nearly 200 other wounded warriors competing in a wide array of adaptive sports designed to accommodate various injuries and illnesses. Big congratulations to each of those men. Right now, American

0: coming up, another homegrown item that has influenced laws across the land, the Washington cannabis industry. You're listening to America Northwest.
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6: We're seeing a little bit of a slowdown right now on the northbound side of I-5 Express, right by Mercer Street. But other than that, you're in really good shape. No major slowdowns or delays on 405. The Valley Freeway looks really good right now. Now, the West Seattle Bridge on the westbound side, there is a stall blocking the left lane, but traffic is very light, so it's not causing an issue. The First Avenue Bridge looks great. 520 westbound, the exit ramp to get onto I-5, that is closed, so I-90, you're better off just taking that. No delays at all as you cross Lake Washington, but you can expect heavy traffic from 3 to 11 this evening in Lake Union for Seafair's 4th of July celebration. So we are expected to see lots of congestion near Gas Works Park, Lake Union Park, West Lake Avenue North, Fairview Avenue North, and East Lake Avenue. So make sure you get there nice and early. In the Northwest News Radio Traffic Center, I'm Sue Aller.
7: Well, hi there, everybody, and happy America 250. We are celebrating today, so Northwest style, from the coast to the Cascades. Temperatures at the ocean beaches back into the low to the mid-60s near the Pacific. Same goes for the Strait and the San Juans, and then warming into the low to the mid-70s around the heart of the urban core. We will be beautiful by day and partly to mostly starry by night, a gorgeous backdrop for all of the fireworks displays. In the Como 4 Weather Center, I'm meteorologist Shannon O'Donnell.
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0: Thanks for joining us for America Northwest. From McGruff the Crime Dog to Cheech and Chong, we now turn to a big industry in our state.
9: I got a thing for marijuana.
0: That of cannabis. America Northwest Jeff Pogela explains how the laws changed and how Washington was a bit of a pioneer.
10: Before Washington became one of the first states to allow the use of recreational marijuana, state voters approved medical marijuana in 1998, allowing patients with certain terminal or debilitating conditions to use it. But that didn't settle the larger question. By 2012, supporters of Initiative 502 wanted Washington to move from medical access to a regulated recreational market. Then State Representative Mary Lou Dickerson.
11: It is time to legalize, regulate, and tax cannabis.
10: But the campaign wasn't just about Washington. Supporters saw the state as a test case for the rest of the country.
11: Washington State can be the first state in the

0: country to do this. And I fully believe that other states will follow, and then Congress will finally get the message.
1: But the measure was controversial. Some medical marijuana advocates objected to its impaired driving provisions, while other opponents warned about federal law, public use, and whether cities would have to allow marijuana businesses within their borders. But supporters argued that the state shouldn't wait for D.C. to make a decision. Then State Senator Jean Cole Wells said federal policy had long been lagging behind.
2: We cannot just wait for the federal government to reschedule marijuana so it can be used legally throughout the country for medical purposes, because the reality is there are individuals, many individuals, who do use it recreationally and carefully, yet they are made into criminals for simple possession.
1: She also argued that the culture had changed.
2: Norms evolve in our society, and they've been evolving rather quickly. The time has more than come. I mean, it has been decades since we've heard about the devil weed.
1: Then, in November of 2012, Washington and Colorado became the first states to approve recreational marijuana. Washington's Initiative 502 created a state-licensed system for growers, processors, and retailers, and adults 21 and older could now legally possess marijuana, at least under state law. But the pot shops didn't open right away, as regulators still had to build the market from scratch.
3: You know, Washington State is trying something new today. Pot shops opening for business this morning.
1: On July 8th, 2014, the law moved from ballot measure to retail counter. The first legal recreational sales in Washington began that morning at Top Shelf Cannabis in Bellingham. And later that day, Cannabis City opened in Seattle. Deb Green, a grandmother of three, was the first customer in line.
4: I never thought I'd see it in my lifetime. And to be able to vote for it and to be able to enjoy it legally was just an awesome thing in my life.
1: And for growers, it was the beginning of an entirely new industry. Bob Leeds came out of retirement to be a part of it.
5: This is so exciting. It's just like being a pioneer, and it's the best thing I've ever done.
1: They both spoke with ABC News at the time. Now, there were still shortages, high prices, and direct conflict with federal law. But the precedent that Dickerson predicted had already started to spread. Today, 24 states, 3 territories, and the District of Columbia allow or regulate recreational cannabis. And federal policy is shifting as well. The Justice Department and DEA have moved certain federally approved and state-regulated medical marijuana products to Schedule 3, while a broader process is underway that could move marijuana itself out of the highly regulated and restrictive category of Schedule 1. Now, Washington's vote didn't end the cannabis debate, but it did change the starting point from whether legalization could happen to how legalization could work. For America Northwest, I'm Jeff Pogula.
6: Coming up, how the state of Washington made medical history. I'm Scott Carty. 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
9: ABC News, I'm Chuck Sievertson. Not only do events like parades and fireworks greet visitors on America's 250th, there's extreme heat. 101 in Washington, where a massive fireworks show is planned for tonight. 95 in New York City for the tall ships on the Hudson River.
10: Have reservations at a rooftop opportunity to watch fireworks, allegedly over both rivers at the same time.
9: In Huntington Beach, California, where it's allegedly a pleasant 70, marchers, floats, cars, military vehicles paraded where hundreds line the sidewalk.
11: You hear the crowd chanting USA. It takes an awful lot of work to put on a huge patriotic parade like this one.
9: Coverage on KABC TV. Pope Leo, who has sparred with the Trump administration over its immigration crackdown, spent the 4th of July on a Sicilian island to honor tens of thousands who died trying to reach Europe for freedom and prosperity. 500 long-range Ukrainian drones overnight and today attacked Russian cities, says Russia's defense ministry. This is ABC News.
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12: I'm E.S. Henry for Northwest News Radio. A trailer fire in Pierce County yesterday caused the death of two men, and the Pierce County Sheriff's Office is investigating the cause of that fire. Emergency units were contacted around 2:30 yesterday afternoon with reports of the trailer being engulfed in flames on 312th Street. Como News with the report.
13: Two adult brothers are dead after a fire in a trailer. The sheriff's office says the 29 and 30-year-old men were developmentally disabled and lived in the trailer with their father, Roy. Investigators say the father was not at home when the fire started. The brothers were trapped inside the trailer and died.
12: Investigators say that there is no criminal activity involved in the fire and continue to investigate what led to the blaze. A shooting in the Lake City neighborhood last night left a 20-year-old man dead, according to the Seattle Police Department. Police were called to the 12,000 block of 40th Avenue last night around 8 p.m. and found the victim lying in the roadway with multiple gunshot wounds. He was pronounced dead at the scene, and the shooting suspect fled in a vehicle before police arrived. Seattle PD is investigating what led to the shooting. The homicide is the first in the city since May. Boeing has announced that it is making progress on the construction of two new Boeing 747s designated for the White House, but the focus on safety has delayed the project. The two planes were originally scheduled to be delivered to the White House in 2024, but concerns about the aircraft interiors, the fabrication of wire bundles, and potential defects in structural modifications have pushed the completion until mid-2028. The two aircraft were ordered for construction during Donald Trump's first term in 2018. We'll see partly cloudy skies in the area today with periods of sunshine throughout the afternoon. Expected highs today will be in the upper 60s.
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14: All clear on the West Seattle Bridge. We had a stall taking out the left lane mid-span, but that is gone. You're also in great shape on the First Avenue Bridge, and now the westbound side of 520. You're doing okay across Lake Washington, but the exit ramp to get onto I-5 is closed, so I-90 is the way to go. 405 looks wonderful right now, so does the Valley Freeway. We were a little bit sluggish on the northbound side of I-5 in the express lanes right by Mercer Street, but whatever was out there is gone, so you're good to go. But you can expect delays in downtown Bellevue from 5 this afternoon to 11:30 tonight for the Bellevue Family 4th Celebration at Bellevue Downtown Park. So we are likely to see delays on Bellevue Way, Northeast 4th Street, and Main Street, as well as nearby downtown streets. So make sure you get there early so you can really enjoy the celebration. In the Northwest News Radio Traffic Center, I'm Sue Aller.
15: Well, hi there, everybody, and happy 4th of July. Independence Day looking amazing here in Western Washington. We'll eventually clear things out to partly sunny skies this afternoon. Highs in the 60s near the coastline and close to the BC border. Low to mid 70s for most of Puget Sound. After dark, partly to mostly starry skies. A beautiful backdrop for all of the fireworks here throughout Puget Sound. In the Como 4 Weather Center, I'm meteorologist Shannon O'Donnell.
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16: Doctor, doctor, give me the news. I got a bad case loving you.
17: Welcome back to more of America Northwest as we continue our road trip around the state to reflect on how Washington has impacted so many facets of American life. We now turn to medicine. And we're not talking about Medical Lake near Spokane or Grey's Anatomy. Here's America Northwest's Aaron Wright.
18: When you think of Washington State, you might think of aerospace, coffee, or the great outdoors. But for more than a century, the state has also been quietly reshaping the way the world delivers medical care. From the earliest frontier hospitals built by religious orders in the 1800s to a UW doctor's middle-of-the-night breakthrough that turned kidney failure from a death sentence into a treatable condition, Washington has had a habit of turning radical ideas into standard practice. And right now, we're taking a look at the breakthroughs, the pioneers, and the moments that put this state on the medical map. Washington's medical journey doesn't start in a lab. It starts on the frontier. In 1858, St. Joseph Hospital opened in Vancouver, Washington. In 1877, Providence Hospital opened its doors in Seattle in what's now known as Swedish Cherry Hill Campus. Both were founded and run by religious orders at a time when the region had little to no organized medical care.
19: But the challenge to produce safely comes in large part from the variety of conditions which the Fallers and Buckers meet in their daily work.
18: These weren't just buildings, they were lifelines for settlers, loggers, orphans, and the elderly who had nowhere else to turn.
20: Where's your own?
19: The tree is down in its chosen bed, and both men are in the clear. A well-planned, well-executed falling, and a good example of teamwork.
18: That foundation, community-built, mission-driven care, would echo throughout the next century and a half of Washington medicine. In 1960, kidney failure meant certain death. Dialysis existed, but only for short periods of time. Then UW professor Dr. Belding Scribner had an idea in the middle of the night, a U-shaped tube that could connect a patient's blood vessels to a dialysis machine again and again without damage, taking blood from an artery to a dialysis machine and back into a vein. Working with engineer Wayne Quinton, who bent Teflon tubing over a Bunsen burner to get the shape right, the team implanted the first shunt into Boeing machinist Clyde Shields in March of 1960. Shields lived 11 more years. 2 years later, Seattle opened the world's first outpatient dialysis center. In the late 1960s, Harborview cardiologist Dr. Leonard Cobb had a radical idea. What if firefighters could be trained to deliver physician-level cardiac care right at the scene of an emergency? Seattle Fire Chief Gordon Vickery agreed to try it. In 1970, the first class of Seattle paramedics hit the street. 15 paramedics trained at Harborview Medical to give CPR, use a defibrillator, give IV medication, and stabilize a patient for transport.
21: He's in fib.
22: Charging. 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
21: Clear.
18: The birth of the Medic One program. A year later, Cobb went further, launching Medic Two, a citizen CPR training program. Today, more than a million people in King County have learned CPR through that effort, and Seattle's emergency response model has been copied by cities across the world. And maybe even a TV show or two.
23: Staying alive, staying alive. Staying alive, staying alive.
24: You can't tell by the way I use my walk. I'm a woman's man, no time to talk. Words ain't loud, women won't been kicked around since I was born. Well, it's all right, it's okay. You can look the other way. Little do, little do.
25: Staying alive.
26: Yeah, okay, you didn't maintain 100 beats per minute, and the ambulance didn't arrive because nobody called 911, so you lost him.
27: Okay, he's dead. Anyone know what we do next? Anybody? Rose?
28: I have no idea.
27: Anyone else?
28: We bury him.
27: Wrong. Check for an organ donor card. If he has one, we only have minutes to harvest.
29: He has no wallet, I checked.
30: He is an organ donor.
27: He is?
30: Yeah.
27: Give me some ice in a styrofoam bucket.
18: Washington's medical innovation hasn't slowed down. In the early 1970s, the University of Washington launched WAMI, a program to address the critical shortage of rural physicians, training doctors across Washington, Alaska, Montana, and Idaho. Wyoming would join in 1996. It's now considered one of the most innovative medical education programs in the country. And the dialysis story that started with Clyde Shields in 1960 is still being written. In 2015, the FDA fast-tracked a wearable artificial kidney after it first succeeded in a U.S. clinical trial right here at UW Medical Center. Washington, the state where paramedics were invented, where kidney failure is no longer an automatic death sentence, and where more than a million people learn to restart a stopped heart. What ties these stories together isn't luck, it is culture, built around UW and Seattle hospitals, a partnership between doctors, engineers, and everyday citizens willing to test radical ideas to save lives. 6 decades after Belding Scribner's middle-of-the-night breakthrough, the same spirit of innovation is still driving Washington's medical community forward, one bold idea at a time.
0: Some pretty fascinating history in there of medicine and health in our state of Washington and the first 250 of America. That's America Northwest's Aaron Wright. Coming up, the natural beauty of Washington wildlife and how it's being featured in Washington, D.C. It's next on America Northwest.
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3: Right now, you're in great shape on your main roadways. We're not seeing any kind of slowdowns or delays. Now, if you're traveling on 520, we did have a little problem on the westbound side. The exit ramp to get onto I-5 was closed, but it looks like that has been reopened. So 520 looks good. So does I-90 across Lake Washington. No more slowdowns or delays on the West Seattle Bridge. We had a stall mid-span. That is gone. The First Avenue Bridge looks good. 405 moves along really nicely through Bellevue and through Renton. Now, if you're traveling on Highway 16 in Tacoma, I'm not seeing any kind of slowdowns or delays as you make your way across the Tacoma Narrows Bridge. Later on today, you can expect lots of delays, though, all for 4th of July celebrations, especially in Lake Union from 3 to 11 for this evening's Seafarers 4th of July celebration. In the Northwest News Radio Traffic Center, I'm Sue Aller.
4: Well, hi there, everybody. Here comes a beautiful Independence Day. The 4th of July is just right here in Western Washington. Mild temperatures, certainly a far cry from the big heat dome that has been bearing down on the northeastern United States. We'll see 60s near the Pacific coastline, low to mid 70s today around the heart of Puget Sound, partly to mostly sunny by day for patriotic picnics and parades, and mostly starry later tonight for the fireworks. In the Come Before Weather Center, I'm meteorologist Shannon O'Donnell.
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5: Welcome back to America Northwest. I'm Scott Carty. No doubt about it, we live in one of the most beautiful states there is. From our rugged Washington coast to our sandy coastal beaches to the thousands of miles of shoreline along our peninsulas and islands. From Moses Lake to Lake Washington, the Columbia River. From the Olympic National Rainforest to the Cascades, the fields of Eastern Washington, the Palouse, the Okanagan, the Blue Mountains. Of course, we're known for our salmon, herds of elk, eagles, cougars, and let's not forget our bivalve buddies, clams, and oysters. In fact, Washington has a state oyster. It's on display in Washington, D.C. There's a new exhibition at the Smithsonian National Museum of Natural History in Washington, D.C. It's called From These Lands, Sharing Our Natural and Cultural Heritage, and it's all to commemorate America's 250th anniversary, featuring the states. Dr. Torben Rick is the co-curator of From These Lands, Sharing Our Natural and Cultural Heritage, and representing Washington right at the top, seafood.
6: Exactly. Yeah. And we've got a lot of seafood in this exhibit, including stuff from the Northwest.
5: The feature is, of course, the Olympia oyster, and you have an actual oyster shell there. It's one of 10 objects. Tell us about it.
6: Yeah. So it's one of my favorite parts of the exhibit. It's in a section where we've got a variety of shellfish that are the official state shellfish from one state or another. Washington's unique because you guys don't actually have a state shellfish. You have a state oyster, and that is Ostrea lurida, the Olympia oyster. It's this beautiful shell, the native oyster on the Pacific coast. It's only a couple inches long. It's this grayish green layered color up into the rim, which is this beautiful, vibrant purple.
5: What else do we have in the Smithsonian that's representing America and the Northwest in the first 250?
6: So there's numerous objects from Washington. So the oyster is one of my favorite, and it's kind of flanking the Seattle region because it comes from Swinomish Shellfish Company, north of Seattle. And then just to the south, we have a subspecies of pocket gopher, the Tacoma pocket gopher, which is thought to be an extinct subspecies. That is part of the exhibit, highlighting extinction, what a subspecies is, how the population, larger species, lives on, and how the kind of habitat changes in the area can result to declines in species. And then another neat one that we have is from the Long Beach region out on the outer coast, which is a northern fulmar. We've got a young individual salvaged from a beach there that died in 2010. And it's a sad story because it was found with a lot of plastic in its stomach. And there, what we're trying to highlight is the value of museum collections as an education tool. So one is just the whole problem with plastic pollution in the oceans, but also that when we find find a specimen like this, they may often end up in a museum because they can then become a research specimen too, where we can study and understand, was it just the plastic? What else was it that contributed to it? What other aspects of this bird can we learn about for the future?
5: So really, items from the entire state, how long will it be on display?
6: So this is on display through at least 2029. We're super excited because we've got over 600 objects in here. It's really highlighting the diversity of our 148 million object collection of natural history objects and cultural items. We hope everyone can make it here. And then also we recognize that not everyone can get here. It's a long way from Washington to Washington, D.C. And so we've created a companion website where anyone who has access to the internet around the world can go to naturalhistory.si.edu and see many of the objects that I was just talking about, as well as a whole selection of others from throughout the exhibit.
5: Dr. Torben Rick, co-curator of the From These Lands, Sharing Our Natural and Cultural Heritage exhibition at Smithsonian National Museum of Natural History. For those of you who might be enjoying all of the nature Washington is known for, maybe you're taking in a hike or paddling a canoe, channeling your inner Lewis and Clark as they traverse the Columbia River to Fort Clatsop near Astoria, Oregon. Or maybe you're climbing one of our many mountains, like Washington's very own Jim Whitaker. As a young Boy Scout in Seattle, Jim and his brother Lou Whitaker began their passion for climbing in the 1940s. By 1948, they were guides on Mount Rainier, managing the program. They were then drafted for the Korean War in order to, very fittingly, train soldiers in the 10th Mountain Division for any alpine war conditions. Upon returning to Seattle in 1954, Jim Whitaker's old friend from the Mountaineers asked him to grab the ropes as the head of REI. That job allowed Whitaker to keep climbing, and in 1963, Jim Whitaker made history, becoming the first American ever to reach the summit of Mount Everest. Whitaker sat down with Como TV for the 50th anniversary, and they asked him if he realized what all of that meant to the country.
7: I do now more than I did then. Then when we came back, I thought, well, you know, we just climbed a mountain, basically, you know, although it was the highest point of Earth, it wasn't that much of an impact, but it began to grow on me. I came back and there was a parade in Seattle, ticker tape parade, and we sat there and I'm thinking, whoa, this is, you know, kind of good. And then as I climbed other mountains and did other things, I realized it was a real milestone, especially in those times. You're right, in those were turbulent times. And you know, John Glenn did the orbit a year before.
5: Our state lost Jim Whitaker when he died peacefully at home in Port Townsend, April 7th of this year. Jim Whitaker was 97 years young. You're listening to America Northwest.
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3: Right now, traffic is very light, so if you need to get out and about, now is the time to do it, because later on today, we're going to see lots of closures and delays for America's 250th July 4th celebration. So you can expect heavy traffic and closures around Lake Union from 3 to 11 this evening for Seafarers' 4th of July celebration. So we are expected to see lots of volume near Gasworks Park, Lake Union Park, Westlake Avenue North, Fairview Avenue North, and Eastlake Avenue. We also have closures in downtown Bellevue this afternoon for tonight's Bellevue Family 4th celebration at Bellevue Downtown Park. You can expect delays on Bellevue Way, Northeast 4th Street, Main Street, and nearby downtown streets. But right now, like I said, you're in great shape on I-5, 405, I-90, and 520. The West Seattle Bridge looks great, and so does the First Avenue Bridge. In the Northwest News Radio Traffic Center, I'm Sue Aller.
4: Well, hi there, everybody, and happy America 250. We are celebrating today, so Northwest style, from the coast to the Cascades. Temperatures at the ocean beaches back into the low to the mid-60s near the Pacific. Same goes for the Strait and the San Juans, and then warming into the low to the mid-70s around the heart of the urban core. We will be beautiful by day and partly to mostly starry by night, a gorgeous backdrop for all of the fireworks displays. In the Como 4 Weather Center, I'm meteorologist Shannon O'Donnell.
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5: Thanks for joining us for America Northwest, all across Washington, celebrating the role our state has played in the history of our nation. So, what's next, Washington? This fall, the highest court in the land will hear a case from Washington State. Alaska Airlines continues their development of international destinations. Jeff Bezos' Blue Origin in Kent, Washington, will continue to launch through new missions with New Glenn and New Shepard missions. Will the Seattle Mariners make their way to their first ever World Series, which would be an incredible tip of the cap to the retiring Rick Riz? Seattle could soon, once again, see the Sonics returning to the NBA. What advances in air travel will we see in the next 25 years from Boeing? Also, let's address some facts about our state. Are we the rainiest state? No. That claim of fame goes to Hawaii. Across the islands, Hawaii averages about 64 inches per year. The state of Louisiana gets about 60 inches per year. The Washington State Climate Office reports our state averages anywhere from 38 to 45 inches of precipitation. We can get upwards of 150 inches of rain in our Olympic rainforests, and because of the Cascade Mountain rain shadow, central and eastern Washington are much drier, anywhere from just 7 inches to 30 inches of rain. New York City can continue calling itself the Big Apple. We know better. Washington is the Apple State. Apple is our official state fruit. Our state is also known as the Evergreen State, but you know, that's only a nickname generated by C.T. Conover, a pioneering Seattle realtor and historian. It's never been officially adopted since we became the 42nd state in 1889. The official Washington state sport, pickleball, of course, it was invented on Bainbridge Island in the 60s. The official Washington state tree is not the Douglas fir, it's the western hemlock. And yes, we have an official state insect, the green darner dragonfly. Our state flower is the coast rhododendron. Orca is our state mammal. Our state bird is not the bald eagle, it's the willow goldfinch. And swing your partner round and round, our state dance is the square dance. Oh, and despite the efforts, this is not our state song. That's Louie Louie by the Kingsmen. This is our state song. The Bonneville Power Administration hired Woody Guthrie for $270 to write 26 songs for a movie they were doing about the Grand Coulee Dam. One of the songs was Roll On, Columbia, Roll On, and it became official in 1987. We hope you enjoyed celebrating America Northwest as our nation turns 250 years young. Special thanks to our contributors, Lillian James, Marina Rockinger, Denise Whitaker, Brian Calvert, Rich Johnson, Jeff Pogela, and Aaron Wright. America Northwest is a production of Northwest News Radio in Seattle. I'm your host, Scott Carty. Thanks for joining us, and happy birthday, America.
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17: From ABC News, I'm Chuck Severson. Americans are celebrating the country's 250th birthday despite, in many areas, extreme heat. In the mid-90s, ABC's Mike Dubusky on the west side of Manhattan.
18: It started with a military flyover, with planes flying low over the Hudson River, trailing red, white, and blue smoke. Now we're watching a series of tall ships sail up the Hudson River, with flags of countries from around the world trailing behind them. Every once in a while, you'll hear one of the horns blow, signaling America's 250th anniversary here in New York City.
17: 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In Huntington Beach, California, where it's about 70, a parade of marchers, floats, cars, and military vehicles.
19: As more beautiful cars going by, including Lightning McQueen and Sally and Star Cars. 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That was one of the. 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
17: Coverage on KABC TV. Hawaii hosting the annual canoe regatta on Waikiki Beach. ABC's Martha Raddatz.
21: Thousands of people are lined up here to see this incredible race. They go out about a quarter mile to the ocean, turn around on a buoy, and come back. But this race started with all branches of the U.S. military in these outrigger canoes, six people per boat. They started with singing the national anthem, songs from Hawaii. It was very moving, people cheering.
17: Pope Leo, who has sparred with the Trump administration over its immigration crackdown, was today a Sicilian island to pray at a migrant cemetery and honoring tens of thousands who died trying to reach Europe for freedom and prosperity. The Pope reminded the U.S. that it was founded by immigrants. 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
22: I'm E.S. Henry for Northwest News Radio. 26,000 educators in the state of Washington have won a class action lawsuit against the state, claiming that the state withheld money from their retirement programs. The public school teachers have been fighting the legal battle with the state for years and claims that the Washington State Department of Retirement System owes the teachers $120 million for skimmed interest and investment returns from the state retirement plan, TRS Plan 3. An attorney for the plaintiff says that the teachers were promised a 5.5% interest rate to be calculated annually, and the interest was not calculated when the teachers were transferred from Plan 2 to Plan 3. The case was originally filed in 2003 and claimed that the retirement funds had been mishandled since 1996. The ruling was handed down in Thurston County Superior Court on Thursday. City leaders in Kent have reached some decisions to reduce the amount of train noise in the downtown area. The city has spent a year working on the improvements to the train line, and federal laws require trains to sound their horns at intersections within the city. Residents in the area have complained about the noise, so city officials have invested millions of dollars to increase safety for the rail lines and to reduce the noise. Como's Joel Moreno reports.
0: Federal Railroad Administration has approved a quiet zone through the heart of downtown. Train engineers will no longer have to sound their horns as they zoom past business districts and neighborhoods.
1: The concern is around quality of life, whether it be sitting at a coffee shop in the middle of the day and having to stop your conversation because the train is going by.
22: The city of Kent spent more than $3 million to prove that intersections in town will still be safe. We'll see mostly cloudy skies in the area today with periods of sunshine throughout the afternoon. Expected highs today are in the upper 60s.
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3: Looks like we might have a crash in Seattle's North Gate area, so definitely use some caution. This is at Northeast 92nd Street at 2nd Avenue Northeast, so watch out for slowdowns and delays in that intersection, but your main roadways look great. No delays on I-5 in both directions. You're also doing really good on 405 through Bellevue and Renton. The Valley Freeway, no problems at all through Sumner and Renton. I-90 looks really good. So does 520 as you make your way across Lake Washington, but you can expect some heavy delays later on today for tonight's 4th of July celebrations, especially in Lake Union for this evening's Seafair's 4th of July celebration. So we are expecting to see lots of volume and closures near Gasworks Park, Lake Union Park, Westlake Avenue North, Fairview Avenue North, and East Lake Avenue. So make sure you get there nice and early so you can really enjoy everything. 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

0: here today. The number to get me live, I've gone ahead and turned the phone lines on right now. You can call in right now, 888-961-0222. If you have questions about moving retirement accounts into gold and silver or using your cash in the bank to buy gold and silver, ring up that number now, 888-961-0222. I'd love to talk to you live on air. The amazing Wendy is on phones today. She's the best in the business. So when you call in, be nice to her, please. All right, welcome to the show. I'm Kenny Michaels. This is Striking Gold. Boy, do we have a lot to talk about today. I'm going to start with this. Wells Fargo says gold is going to double. Bank of America says gold is going to double. Deutsche Bank says gold to 9,000. This is all by the end of the year. Goldman Sachs, gold to 7,500. Every single one of those companies, their CEO or chief banking officer or whatever you want to call them, the big top head dudes, have a direct line to the White House. And Trump talks to these heads of banks quite often. They know something after talking to the president that we don't know. But they're coming out saying gold's going to double. Deutsche Bank thinks it's going to go more than double. What do they know that we don't know? Who cares? Who cares? We'll never be privy to that conversation anyway. Who cares? What I do know is this. The debt in this country has increased because of the war. So all this talk of Trump repricing gold and silver is picking up steam. Let's go. Let's go. Trump to Fort Knox. Some people say, well, what if there's no gold in Fort Knox? Fort Knox is not the only place America houses gold. Think we're stupid? We have it secured in many other places as well. But here's what I do know. Trump did say in the video that I played for you a couple of weeks ago, he did say 400 tons of gold.
1: But you know, we're getting a little bit shaky. We're getting the yips on this stuff. Like, I want to find out. So we're going to open up the doors. I'm going to see if we have gold there. We want to find out. We're going to open the doors. We're going to inspect Fort Knox. We want to make sure that we actually have 400 tons of gold.
0: 400 tons of gold. So he knows. Listen, guys, he knows. And so with all these predictions for gold and silver, what do Americans love? Americans love a bargain, right? We all love discounts. Who the hell doesn't want to save money? We all love discounts. We all love bargains. And gold is a bargain. Soon, it's not going to be a bargain. Between now and the end of the year, it's no longer going to be a bargain. If you're a bargain shopper, if you're a discount shopper, if you like the coupons, if you like to buy one, get one free, get your retirement account to gold because it's a bargain right now. Furthermore, gold is soaring. Silver is soaring. Why? Because the war's over. Oil's dropping. Gold is soaring. The only thing that was holding back gold and silver all this time was the war, was oil prices. Now that oil prices are dropping, gold and silver is soaring. And all this talk of repricing gold, everybody's moving fast to gold. I've never seen more people reach out to me to move their retirement account than I have in the last 2 weeks. It's crazy. Trump is talking to Fort Knox, going to Fort Knox, auditing Fort Knox. There's a lot of talk of Trump repricing gold. Man, how exciting. Man, how exciting. All right, the number to get me live here, 888-961-0222. If you're ready to move your retirement account to gold, stop dilly-dallying, stop being dumb, stop being a procrastinator. Why do I say that? Listen to me. I'll tell you why I say that. Because I'm about to read you something. This came from Yahoo Finance. Are you ready? the biggest mistake people make in their retirement accounts, ready, is staying in stocks. That's what they said. The biggest mistake people make is staying in stocks. That's what the good-looking Kenny Michaels has been telling you. I say week after week after week, get into gold, move it into gold. Yahoo says the reason it's a big mistake is due to taxes. That's right. Because you pay more in tax if you stay in stock. Because when you take the money out, you're taxed. You pay more to Uncle Sam and you get less money. So they say the biggest mistake people make that are 59 and a half and older is staying in stock. Well, that makes sense. And now Wells Fargo, Bank of America, Deutsche Bank, Goldman Sachs, all saying gold's going to double here shortly. Okay? Now, not only that, listen to this. Gold and silver's a steal right now. Right? If I said you have a chance to steal gold legally, you'd be like, well, how do I get in on this, Mr. Michaels? How can I steal gold legally? Move your retirement account, move your cash right now into gold and silver. You call Golden Crest Metals. Their number's 888-406-6222. Again, 888-406-6222. They're there right now. Call them, say, hey, I'm listening or watching the good looking Kenny Michaels. I need to get my retirement account into gold and silver. I need to get my cash into gold and silver. I need to do it now because we're about to see an explosion. Robert Kiyosaki says, get ready to expect a big run on gold and silver. So right now it's a bargain. Grab it. There are people that call me on a regular basis, and I get this conversation all the time. Pay attention to what I'm about to tell you. And then I'm going to hit the phones. Pay attention to what I'm about to tell you. People call me all the time. Mr. Michaels, I'm getting killed in taxes. I have an IRA. I'm taking money out. I'm getting killed in taxes. And I say, well, the reason being is you're making the mistake Yahoo Finance talked about. You're in stocks. You're in paper. Anytime you're in paper, you get killed in taxes. That's just the way it works in this country. But when you privatize your wealth, meaning get off of their radar, get out of the government's vision, you pay less tax. That makes sense, right? So when you have a retirement account and you say to me, Mr. Michaels, I'm getting killed in taxes, what can I do? And I say, move to gold. And you don't. Well, you can complain to the guy in the mirror. Period. Because I have no time to deal with people that just reach out for advice. I give you advice and you go another direction. Okay, great. Good luck to you. Then stop complaining. There is only one retirement account in this country today that allows you to take money out in some other form other than the US dollar, and that's gold and silver. Everything else is in the vision of the government. Gold and silver give you privacy. Right? It's low risk, low tax, high growth. That's where you want to be. That's why Yahoo Finance says the biggest mistake people make in their retirement accounts when they get near or at retirement age is staying in stocks. I've been saying that for the longest time. Look, I'm not just good looking. I'm a little bit smart. 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You will see me, the good-looking stud, the Brad Pitt of precious metals. 888-961-0222 is the number to get me live on air. I'm Kenny Michaels. This is Striking Gold. All right, we're going to go to the phones. We're going to go to line one. We're going to go to Todd in Washington. I believe somewhere near Seattle is my guess. Todd, welcome to the show.
2: Hello.
0: Todd, can you hear me?
2: Yes, I can. Are you able to hear me?
0: Good. I can hear you, sir. Welcome to the show. How can I help you?
2: So I'm just curious to what's the smallest portion of gold I can buy at a time? Seems out to $4,000 an ounce. I don't make $4,000 at a time.
0: Well, so basically the minimum cash investment is $10,000. That's the minimum cash investment. The minimum rollover for a retirement account is $25,000. Now, sometimes if you're close to those numbers, but you're not at those numbers, because you tuned into the good-looking Brad Pitt of Precious Metals, me, Kenny Michaels, sometimes I can make an exception on that. But typically, those are the normal minimums.
2: Okay.
0: Are you there, Todd?
2: Yep, that answered the question I was asking.
0: All right, buddy. Have a great day. Thanks for calling in.
2: Thank you.
0: Bye-bye. All right, the number to get me live, 888-961-0222. I'm Kenny Michaels. This is Striking Gold. 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I listen to him every week. I want to move my IRA. You're going to get a gift from me. Yeah, usually 10% free silver. How awesome is that? Pure, fine silver. And silver is soaring, baby. And there's a silver shortage. And Trump is going to Fort Knox. And now there's a lot of talk of repricing gold because our debt has gotten worse because of the war. So now there's a lot of talk of Trump repricing precious metals. Please, dear God, let that happen. Please, dear God, because my IRA is in gold. And if my IRA is in gold, I'll be bold. I'll be sold. And that's it, baby. Let's go. Let's go. It's exciting times, man, to buy gold and silver. Okay. And the one thing I am going to do right now is we're going to bring on this week's gold miner. So let's go ahead and bring her on this show this week. Mary, welcome to the show. Marianne, welcome to the show.
3: Hello. Thank you, Kenny.
0: How are you this morning?
3: I'm very well.
0: Good, good.
3: Just listening to your show.
0: Well, welcome to the show. Yeah, welcome to the show. And I know that you're this week's

0: and recover. And he passed away last year, and he was a wonderful person, but he left me in a pickle financially. And I knew I had to find a way to do something smart with my money. And so I ran across you and on the radio. And from the beginning, I wanted to buy precious metals and do so with you and Golden Crest. But I had to wait until it was financially feasible for me. And the second I felt I was in a pretty good position, I gave Golden Crest and the good-looking Kenny Michaels a call and left a message. And just as promised, you called me right back and we started the process.
1: Well, see,
0: and
1: so you already,
0: now
1: you already have it down right when you said good-looking. So that already is a plus. That's already a feather in your cap. Yeah, you know, one of the things I pride myself on is being accessible to people who tune into my show. And I always say, if you go to kennysgoldquiz.com, watch out. Because you're going to get a call from, you got it, the good-looking Brad Pitt of Precious Metals. So you went ahead and you purchased gold and silver. How was that process?
0: It was easy peasy. It was just seamless. And I have left the yips and behind and now joined the ranks of the yippies. Yeah. But you know, the thing about the process, the thing about Golden Crest, and in particular you, you know, you're set apart from the rest because you genuinely care about people. You spend the time with a person, and you take your time, and you educate the person. You educated me, and you make yourself available. You don't just make the deal, say, okay, have a nice life, and you dump the person. You follow through, and you follow up, and I needed my handheld through this, and you did that, and I can trust you to steer me in the right direction.
1: Yeah, you know, it's funny that you say that. I get very emotional about this because I'm very passionate about it. And the one thing I do understand, this is not about buying a car stereo. You know, you bought your stereo, ma'am, go to the place, get it installed, have a nice day, see you later. It doesn't work like that. This is people's life savings. These are people's retirement accounts. This is people's money. This is how they plan to secure their future. This isn't a game. This isn't about how much money somebody makes. It's about how much information people can get that help them to make the right choice. So you went out, you made a cash purchase. I suspect the metals have arrived to your door, have they not?
0: They have.
1: And yes. How are they? Beautiful, as usual?
0: They are just stunning.
1: Yeah, I know. It's crazy. And I know you got free silver for tuning in, for going to kennysgoldquiz.com. How much free silver did you get?
0: I got $3,000 worth of free silver.
1: Let's go. Well, that's great. Listen, Marianne, I know it's early here. I'm not going to keep you long. You know, there's a lot of people, Marianne, there's a lot of nervousness. You know, 2 weeks ago, I played a video from Trump where he talked about the yips, and you mentioned it, where you said you don't have the yips anymore. You have the yippies.
2: You know, we're getting a little bit shaky. We're getting the yips on this.
1: Yeah. So, you know, you're like, I got the yippie. Everybody that goes to gold and silver gets yippie. But there's a lot of people who don't. There's a lot of people who do not know what to do. They're a little shaky, right? My question is, any advice you would give people who have money in the bank or retirement accounts, any advice?
0: I would say immediately take that cash out and buy precious metals with Golden Crest, and you cannot go wrong with Kenny and Golden Crest.
1: I really appreciate that. Thank you so much, and I'm glad I was able to help you. By the way, for being this week's gold miner, I know you happen to be a vegetarian. Normally I give everybody a case of Omaha steaks coming to their door. I know that does not sound delicious to you. So because you are this week's gold miner, you are getting delivered to your door. You're getting a Harry and David vegetable basket with all fresh vegetables in it. Carrots and squash and everything's coming to your front door for being this week's guest.

0: So enjoy the veggies.
1: I love it.
0: Good, good. Enjoy the veggies.
1: I love it. Thank you so much.
0: You're welcome. Have a super day, okay? God bless. Enjoy them. All righty.
1: You as well. God bless.
0: Bye-bye.
1: Bye-bye.
0: Bye-bye. All right, the number to get me live, 888-961-0222. I'm Kenny Michaels. This is Striking Gold. Did you hear what she said? Her husband passed away a year ago and left her in a pickle. Now, I love pickles. I love pickles. Especially pickles with a pastrami sandwich on rye. Love pickles. But not financial pickles. The way out of a financial pickle is gold. Why? Well, think about it. It's real money. It's absolutely real money. You cannot name me one other product that is real money. You cannot. I challenge you right now. Call 888-961-0222. That gets you live with me on air right now. Call me here. Name me one other item that's real money. If you call in here and say the U.S. dollar is real money, please, I'll give you my address. Please send me what you're smoking. Because it ain't. And it says on your dollar it's not real money. It says it's a note. That's what it says. Crypto is a stinking toilet joke. And stocks are not real money. Have you ever held the stock in your hand? No. Have you ever gone to a store and bought something with stock? No. Have you ever bartered with stock? No. The only form of real money is physical gold and silver. That's a fact. JP Morgan Chase said, gold and silver's money. Everything else in the world's credit. Okay. So why is gold doing so well? And why are all the predictions for gold going crazy? Wells Fargo says it's going to double by the end of the year. Bank of America says it's going to double by the end of the year. Deutsche Bank says it's going to more than double by the end of the year. Goldman Sachs says it's almost going to double by the end of the year. Well, these guys talk to Trump. These guys talk to the White House. What do they know? What are they hearing that we don't know? I don't care. I just know that they're telling me where it's going, and that's why I'm invested in it. And I am passionate about this because I'm sick and tired of people that are of retirement age having to feed Uncle Sam after working 40 years. I'm tired of it. It's time we keep more of the money and they get less. The only way that happens is you go to gold. Okay, call Golden Crest Metals, 888-406-6222. 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You can call me here, 888-961-0222. We have Wendy on phones today. Ring up the phone if you got questions about buying gold and silver. I'm here to help you. We're going to take a quick break. When we come back, I've got something to read to you about your president and about gold. We'll be right back.
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3: I'm E.S. Henry for Northwest News Radio. A trailer fire in Pierce County yesterday caused the death of two men, and the Pierce County Sheriff's Office is investigating the cause of that fire. Emergency units were contacted around 2:30 yesterday afternoon with reports of the trailer being engulfed in flames on 312th Street. Como News with the report.
4: Two adult brothers are dead after a fire in a trailer. The sheriff's office says the 29 and 30-year-old men were developmentally disabled and lived in the trailer with their father, Roy. Investigators say the father was not at home when the fire started. The brothers were trapped inside the trailer and died.
3: Investigators say that there is no criminal activity involved in the fire and continue to investigate what led to the blaze. A shooting in the Lake City neighborhood last night left a 20-year-old man dead, according to the Seattle Police Department. Police were called to the 12,000 block of 40th Avenue last night around 8 p.m. and found the victim lying in the roadway with multiple gunshot wounds. He was pronounced dead at the scene, and the shooting suspect fled in a vehicle before police arrived. Seattle PD is investigating what led to the shooting. The homicide is the first in the city since May. Boeing has announced that it is making progress on the construction of two new Boeing 747s designated for the White House, but the focus on safety has delayed the project. The two planes were originally scheduled to be delivered to the White House in 2024, but concerns about the aircraft interiors, the fabrication of wire bundles, and potential defects in structural modifications have pushed the completion until mid-2028. The two aircraft were ordered for construction during Donald Trump's first term in 2018. We'll see partly cloudy skies in the area today with periods of sunshine throughout the afternoon. Expected highs today will be in the upper 60s.
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5: Still in great shape out there, but we are getting ready for tonight's celebrations of America's 250th anniversary. So you're going to watch out for slowdowns and delays around Lake Union from 3 this afternoon to 11 this evening for Seafarers' 4th of July celebration. So expect congestion and delays near Gasworks Park, Lake Union Park, West Lake Avenue North, Fairview Avenue North, and East Lake Avenue. You also have downtown Bellevue's Family 4th celebration at Bellevue Downtown Park, so you will likely see some slowdowns on Bellevue Way, Northeast 4th Street, and Main Street, as well as some nearby downtown streets. But right now, I-5 looks great both ways. No slowdowns, no delays on 405. Valley Freeway looks great. I-90, 520, no problems at all as you cross Lake Washington, and you're also doing good on the West Seattle Bridge and the First Avenue Bridge. In the Northwest News Radio Traffic Center, I'm Sue Aller.
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you live, 888-961-0222, or go to kennysgoldquiz.com. Let's go. Let's get your retirement account into gold and silver. Come on. What an exciting time, man. What an exciting time. If you want to save money to Uncle Sam, you want to make money, you want to have comfort, you want to have peace, you want to have security, this is it, man. What a time. Gold and silver's now on a major run. Here we go. All the big banks predicting big numbers. I'm so stinking excited. Trump's on his way to Fort Knox. Trump, they're talking about that Trump may reprice gold and silver. How fabulous would this be? All right. So everybody wants to know about Trump and gold. Trump and gold. Trump and gold. Why is gold doing what it's doing? Well, because you have a president who's a fan. Several weeks ago, I gave a list. I told you Trump was obsessed with gold, and I proved it. I proved it with a list of things. I'm going to read you something that was on USA Today. It says here, the real estate businessman, Donald Trump, turned president, well known for his penchant for gold, has bathed the Oval Office in a sea of gold. Gold-colored appliques on the fireplace, gilded mirrors and ornate Rocco style 18th and 19th century desert stands and flower vases from London and France in all gold sit on the mantle. The walls are chock-a-block with paintings of former presidents in heavily ornate gold frames. Most astute gift givers to Trump have considered his love for the glittering metal. When King Charles, so trying to think of it. Yes, sir. When King Charles came into town, I invited him to be a guest on my show. And he said, oh, chap, I wish I could do it, Mr. Michaels, but I cannot. I have a meeting with the president. And he was going to bring me a bottle of wine. I don't drink. But he gave Trump gold. Him and, what's her name? What's he married to? Kamala. Him and Kamala came into this country, met with the president, and brought him gold. What I just read you is proof that your president is so pro-gold, it's sick. Which is great. Because he's no dummy. And he's doing everything in gold. He owns so much gold. What does he know? And think about this for a minute. I'm going to say something here. It's going to make you wake up. It benefits him personally to explode gold. If he reprices gold at a higher amount, he benefits because he owns a ton of it. So from a selfish standpoint, it would benefit the president to reprice gold himself. And we know Donald Trump loves himself as well, as we all should love ourselves. And when Yahoo Finance comes out and says the biggest mistake people make in retirement accounts at retirement age is staying in stocks. That was Yahoo Finance. The biggest mistake people make is staying in stocks. So you made money in stocks when you were younger. You were working. Your retirement account was in stocks and you kept going up. Great. I'm happy for you. Guess what? It's time to now move to safety so you can keep that money, not be taxed so much on that money. Move to gold. The banks pay nothing. That gold miner we had did a cash transaction and bought physical gold and silver. She pulled the money from her bank earning 2%. She bought gold and silver 6 weeks ago. She's up 19% on her money in 6 weeks. In 6 weeks, she's up 19%. That's nuts. That's nuts. In 6 weeks, your money in the bank, are you up 19%? I don't think so. Then what do the banks do? The banks pay you interest, which is next to nothing.
send you a tax form at the end of the year on the nothing they paid you. Then you go to your tax man. You file your taxes. You give him that form. And he says, you now have to pay tax on the nothing the bank paid you. So you got nothing. That's a fact. When you're in gold and silver, the gold and silver sit in your home. They're beautiful. They grow. There is no tax form. Nobody knows you have it except you. And it grows and it grows and it grows and its value becomes higher and its value becomes better. You're making money and it's in the privacy of your own home. How sweet is that? And if you died today, that gold would transfer to your kids, your grandkids, with no government involvement whatsoever. How sweet is that? 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All right. Here's something I'm going to touch on right now that may be sensitive to a lot of people. When you invest money and you invest it and you hire yourself a financial advisor. Now, who is this person? He works for a company and he says, "What are you looking for?" And you say, well, I'm a conservative person, so I'm looking for something that would be conservative. Ladies and gentlemen, if you're in paper, you're not conservative. You're a massive risk taker. Okay? There is nothing this financial guy is going to put you in that's conservative. When stocks drop, they drop, period. Conservative stocks drop. Aggressive stocks drop, boom. Now, when stocks drop, sometimes gold explodes. But there have been times where stocks have dropped 1,100 points, and guess what? Gold only dropped 90. Then 2 days later, stocks dropped 600. Gold only dropped 40. So which one's conservative, the 1,100 or the 90? Which one's conservative, the 600 or the 40? That's the point. When gold has a drop, it's a little bit. That's okay. That's conservative. That's fine. I'm okay with that. But if you own the right products in gold and silver, in your IRA and in your cash, you may not even be affected by the drop. The bottom line is, if you are a conservative human being and you've reached 60 years old or older, and you're conservative, there's a lot of nervousness out there. If you're conservative, you need to be in a conservative investment. That's gold and silver. That's why it's the number one ultimate safe haven in the world and always has been. And by the way, I'm going to go out on a limb and say, always will be, because it's God's money. 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
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Or if you want me to help you, go to kennysgoldquiz.com. Now, some people say, well, in this article I was talking about Yahoo Finance, where they say the biggest mistake people make in their retirement accounts when they're of retirement age is staying in stocks. Here's what they mean by that. You get to a certain point where we know that we have to take money out of our retirement account. That's called an RMD, a required minimum distribution. And now you have to take this RMD every single year. And if you're in stocks, you pay a lot to Uncle Sam on your RMD. Well, that sucks. You've worked 40 years, you build this account. Now you go to take it out because the government says you have to. And now when you have to, they get the bulk of it. Well, that sucks. But if you move to gold and silver, you still take your RMD. But now you can take the RMD and the physical metal itself, not the U.S. dollar. And that helps you. At the end of the day, ladies and gentlemen, moving your retirement account into gold and silver is a tax-free, penalty-free event. If I said to you, hey, you can move to a retirement account backed by physical gold and silver, save money to Uncle Sam, be in low risk, low tax, high growth, and you're 65 years old, and you say to me, oh, I'm going to stay in the stock market. Well, that's okay, but good luck to you and good luck to your heirs. Listen, ladies and gentlemen, that caller we had, Marianne, she said, you know, when she talked to me on the phone, she could hear the passion. I sincerely care. That's why I do this. My gold IRA has worked for me, period. So if it's working for me, I know 100% it's going to work for other people. I'm nobody special. Yes, I'm good looking. Yes, I'm probably better looking than most people. Yes. And yes, I was nominated for Sexiest Man of the Year. I didn't get it. I'm a little pissed off about that, but whatever. The point is, gold doesn't discriminate. If it's working for Kenny Michaels, it's going to work for the next guy. When you hit a certain age, and I hope I make sense when I say this. When you hit a certain age, and I would say that age would be about 59 and up. When you hit a certain age, it's not about how much money can we make. It's I put this money away pre-tax. Now, how do I figure out a way to keep most of it? You go to gold. I get call after call after call every week. Mr. Michaels, I'm getting killed in taxes. Can you help me? I'm not a tax man, guys, but I do know gold and silver works, and it's great. Mr. Michaels, I have money in the bank. My money's not doing anything. Can you help me move to gold? Mr. Michaels, I have an old 401k. I have an old 403b that's sitting. It's doing nothing. Just sits there. Can you help me? Yes, move to gold. There's no other place to go. Your president's a massive fan. Your president is obsessed with gold. Your president's going to Fort Knox. There's talk that your president's going to reprice gold. The most astute givers to Trump give him gold. He decorated the Oval Office in all gold. He said no tariffs on gold. He brought in $100 million worth of gold from Venezuela. He has a solid 22-foot gold statue of himself at his golf course in Doral, Florida. There's a gold logo of him at an international airport.
Shall I keep going, or does that prove to you he's about gold? If Trump reprices gold, he makes a ton of money. So moving a retirement account into physical gold and silver is nothing but smart. Taking cash that you don't need to live on in the bank, don't put it in a CD. What a stupid joke. Well, what's the bank paying you? 3%, maybe 3.5%? At the end of the year, guess what? Surprise! You get a tax form from the bank on that 3.5% you earned. Now you take the tax form to your accountant. 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The interest was nothing to begin with. Now you're taxing me on the nothing I made. 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Now the gold and silver from the money in the bank is shipped to you. Now that gold and silver goes in your safe at home. Now it's shiny, it's beautiful, it's gorgeous. Nobody knows you have it except you and me. That's it. And I'll be quiet about it. Shh, don't tell anybody. Okay, you're going to have gold and silver in your safe at home. Now the gold and silver is growing. Now you're making money. And while it's growing, at the end of the year, guess what? There's no tax form because it's still in your safe. There's no tax form. It's sitting there growing. And if you sell it back to Golden Crest, still no tax form. So you make money, real money. You keep the money. You don't make money in something, get a tax form on it, go to your tax man, then you pay tax on that money you made, so you made nothing. Interest in the bank is a scam. It's a scam. It's a scam. The banks pay little. They make a lot of money holding on to your money. They pay little. Tax you, then you get a tax form on the little, then you pay tax on the little, and now you got nothing of the little that's left. It's nuts. It's cuckoo. If I'm in my 60s, which I am, I'm 64, you think I'm going to tie money up in the bank? What are they going to do for me? Give me 2%? That caller that called in this morning, she's up 19% in 6 weeks. 19%. That's nuts. That's because she's in gold. She's in silver. And guess what? Shh. It's private. Shh. Nobody knows about it, including your uncle. Shh. Nobody knows. It's private. That's how it should be. Good for her. Her husband passed away a year ago, and she was left in a financial pickle. And as I said before, I love pickles. Listen, Sunday mornings, I go to the farmer's market in Santa Clarita. There's a place called the Crazy Cucumber that's there. And they got pickles, all kinds of pickles, spicy pickles, bread and butter pickles, garlic pickles. They got pickles. They're in a pickle, man. They're in a pickle. But if you're in a financial pickle, or you want to avoid a financial pickle, move to gold. The 9 words every person should fear from the government. This is a quote of Ronald Reagan. He said, the 9 words people should fear are knock, knock, we're here from the government and we're here to help you. Those are words you should fear. They will put you in a pickle. When you take your required distribution from your retirement account and you're in stocks, you're in a pickle. More and more people are finding they have to work longer. Well, that's because you're in paper, you're in stocks. Get out. 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
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I hope I'm making sense to you people, because you know what? When you hear Wells Fargo saying gold's going to double, you hear Bank of America saying gold's going to double, you hear Deutsche Bank calling for gold to 9,000 by the end of the year, you hear Goldman Sachs saying gold to 7,500. These people aren't stupid. It's one thing if one person said it. All these places are saying it. J.P. Morgan, 10,000. What do all these people know? Wells Fargo, Bank of America, Deutsche Bank, Goldman Sachs, J.P. Morgan. What do they all know? You don't think Jamie Dimon, the head of J.P. Morgan, talks to Trump? Guaranteed he talks to Trump. You don't think the head of Wells Fargo and Bank of America and Deutsche Bank and Goldman Sachs don't have a phone line to the White House? Of course, Trump talks to the heads of these organizations. Of course. What do they know? And Trump's a fan of gold. 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Let's go. 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Ladies and gentlemen, I'm Kenny Michaels. This is the show Striking Gold. Right? I'm the Brad Pitt of Precious Metals, the best looking gold guy you'll ever meet in your life. Thank you for tuning into the show, and God bless. We'll see you next week. Bye-bye.

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11: This land is your land, this land is mine.
10: Broadway came to Louisville, Kentucky. Members of the cast of Hamilton read from the Declaration of Independence and sang Woody Guthrie's This Land Is Your Land. Some Americans are at national parks today. At Mount Rushmore, where faces of George Washington, Thomas Jefferson, Theodore Roosevelt, and Abraham Lincoln are carved into the rock. This actor interprets Roosevelt for park visitors, the founder of the national park system.
12: Make your acquaintance, young man. Thank you for coming today and enjoying your national park.
10: This actor interprets Lincoln has been doing so for visitors since the U.S. Bicentennial in 1976.
13: If I go six more years, I'll have been Lincoln longer than Lincoln was Lincoln.
10: There's been the exercising of one of America's basic freedoms today, the First Amendment, free speech, to argue about criticizing the country. The USS Kearsarge, just off the Statue of Liberty, is where Vice President J.D. Vance spoke, accusing some people of talking obsessively about America's flaws.
14: They'll talk about America's sins with the anger and zeal of a brimstone preacher. but without any of the grace or forgiveness that must be present in the Christian faith.
10: Foundation of patriotism is under attack, says Maryland Governor Wes Moore, the nation's only sitting black governor.
15: Today, there are those who will use patriotism to justify pulling books from schools and rewriting history until it comforts those in power. In reality, that's not patriotism. That's nationalism.
10: In a statement today, former President George W. Bush said if Americans don't like the direction of the country, they can vote because democracy is self-correcting. Total deaths in the Venezuelan earthquakes have risen to over 2,900, says the leader of Venezuela's National Assembly, adding that there have been over 900 aftershocks. 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
16: I'm E.S. Henry for Northwest News Radio. 26,000 educators in the state of Washington have won a class action lawsuit against the state, claiming that the state withheld money from their retirement programs. The public school teachers have been fighting the legal battle with the state for years and claims that the Washington State Department of Retirement System owes the teachers $120 million for skimmed interest and investment returns from the state retirement plan, TRS Plan 3. An attorney for the plaintiff says that the teachers were promised a 5.5% interest rate to be calculated annually, and the interest was not calculated when the teachers were transferred from Plan 2 to Plan 3. The case was originally filed in 2003 and claimed that the retirement funds had been mishandled since 1996. The ruling was handed down in Thurston County Superior Court on Thursday. City leaders in Kent have reached some decisions to reduce the amount of train noise in the downtown area. The city has spent a year working on the improvements to the train line, and federal laws require trains to sound their horns at intersections within the city. Residents in the area have complained about the noise, so city officials have invested millions of dollars to increase safety for the rail lines and to reduce the noise. Como's Joel Moreno reports.
17: Federal Railroad Administration has approved a quiet zone through the heart of downtown. Train engineers will no longer have to sound their horns as they zoom past business districts and neighborhoods.
18: The concern is around quality of life, whether it be sitting at a coffee shop in the middle of the day and having to stop your conversation because the train is going by.
16: The city of Kent spent more than $3 million to prove that intersections in town will still be safe. We'll see mostly cloudy skies in the area today with periods of sunshine throughout the afternoon. Expected highs today are in the upper 60s.
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22: Hey, welcome back to Elevate Your Wealth. 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I am joined by the dynamic father-in-law, son team who are really changing the way things we look at retirement. 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Jeez, Mark, you've been in this business almost longer than I have. Yeah, well, I'm not your business, but my business. You know what I mean?
23: Long term.
22: All right. Yeah, makes you good, though. Casey Elkins, certified financial fiduciary. You've got a simple promise, Casey, never letting corporate agendas or confusing jargon stand in the way of a family's future. And I know this is our first show together. We share a friend in Morgan who hosted this show for a long time with you guys.
23: He did.
22: And change is good. But Morgan is such a great guy, and I am honored to be here in his stead.
24: Yeah, absolutely. Yeah, we're excited to be here with you, Steve. You're right. Morgan's a great man, and really is a friend to all of us here. So, mm-hmm. It's sad to do the show without him, to be perfectly honest. But at the same time, we're really excited about working with you, Steve, and excited to bring something new to our audience, right? And just switch things up a bit. And, you know, each and every week, that's what we're always trying to do, is just to educate, bring something new, try to bring some ideas that can help people in their retirement. So, yeah, we're looking forward to see how it all unfolds.
20: I want our listeners, well, just I wanted to maybe give Steve another prop here. You know, he went back and spent a few years on Comedy Central, so he's got a unique background. And I know for both Casey and I, we're very excited to have him hosting our show, because this is important for us. And I just want to again thank our listeners so very much. You're the reason that we do this, and our goal really is very simple. It's to help you have and enjoy a retirement that you've always dreamed and cared about, and that we are privileged to help our clients in and our people listening to the radio make that dream come true. So again, I just want to thank you for working with us now, Steve, and I know Casey feels the exact same way.
22: My pleasure. So you got me excited with some of the topics that we're going to dig into, and we're going to start with the new research from the Employment Benefit Research Institute. That's quite an organization, and they do have some fairly profound things to say.
24: They do. Yeah, you know, it's interesting, right? So the title of the article is Guaranteed Income May Help Retirees Preserve Assets Longer. And you know what? That's a pretty interesting thought from our perspective. We talk a lot about guaranteed income here in the office. We talk a lot about income, and often guaranteed income is a part of that, because that's the thing that most people are missing at this stage in their retirement, right? They really don't have a pension for the most part. We have some folks in the area, you know, Boeing still offers a pension for those that have been grandfathered into it, but we know that the pension was done away with years ago. And then we think about, you know, state employees, firefighters, you know, teachers. There's still a number of pensions. But that being said, that's the exception. It's not the rule. Most people don't have the pension, right? And so the article just makes a really interesting point that those guaranteed income streams allow the other assets to not have to be touched, right? And so you get years and years into retirement, 25, 30 years into retirement, And we see people that are just, they're living on their Social Security, their pension, other income sources that they may have created, and they don't ever have to mess with the other investments. And the article makes a strong point that emotionally that's very satisfying too, because it allows them to go live the retirement that they want to live.
22: Boy, that emotion piece of this is huge, isn't it?
24: Yeah.
20: I just want to say this. I love this point. It says, retirees with guaranteed income generally deplete assets more slowly and stay more financially stable. But here was the staggering thought. It said, modest savings retirees with no pension saw their other assets drop 89% over two decades. 89%, so basically 90%. But if you had a stable income source, you only depleted those assets by 29%. Let's just round up to 30%. Mm-hmm. So that is saying, for me, that's it right there in a nutshell, right? If we have guaranteed income sources, and if we're fortunate enough to have a pension, we deplete our other assets so much less, right? Mm-hmm. We don't have to draw on them. And that's really one of the things that one of our main focuses in our office is we have to create private pensions for our clients, right? Mm-hmm. So that they can hopefully extend the life of those other assets, or what we call the red bucket assets, the money that we keep in the market. We want that to grow and not have to worry about using it for 10 or 15 years. So guaranteed income is critical, we believe, to a successful retirement.
24: It is, yeah. And you know what? It's something, you know, you mentioned this, Steve, or highlighted it, that that emotionally satisfying piece of the puzzle is so important. And we talk about this a lot. And the reason we keep talking about it is because it is so important. Oftentimes the finance of it all is the majority of the conversation. It doesn't have to be though, right? Because the money is supposed to serve a purpose. And there's so many people that are just focused on having the biggest account value. And we've said this before as well, right? You take your 401k statement, that's great. You might have $1 million in there, but you go to McDonald's and ask for a cheeseburger, they're not going to give it to you, right?
20: No.
24: You have to turn that money into income, right?
20: Right.
24: So if you don't have the income, it doesn't really matter how much you have in the account if you're not taking it out and spending it. And what we see is people do not take the money and spend it. That's the big issue, because it never feels good to call and say, hey, I need $5,000 out of my account. It's almost like you have to call and ask your advisor if it's okay to take money out, right? Is it okay to touch the cookie jar? And that's the thing, right? Is this, you need income to give you the confidence to go do what you want to do in retirement. And it's all about creating that goal lifestyle that you've been waiting to do so.
20: Hey, Steve, how can those listening today, how can they get a hold of our book?
22: They can get a hold of your book by visiting breaktheglassbook.com. It's just that simple. And again, you're going to give them a book, just a couple of questions, and the book's on the way, right?
20: Yep, that's exactly right. Breaktheglassbook.com. So please, if you're listening, reach out and we'll get a copy out to you. It'll come in a nice gold envelope, almost like the ticket for Willy Wonka and the Chocolate Factory.
22: Exactly right? What I was thinking.
20: Yeah.
22: That's kind of fun, isn't it?
20: Yeah, it's very cool. And so, again, that's how you can get our book. And we talk about everything that we're going to be talking about on each show. Several different chapters will help clients figure all of this retirement stuff out.
22: 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It's 866-668-3625. That's 866-668-3625. 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
22: So, Casey, one of the things that we were talking about is the pensions, and they're essentially gone. But the good news is you can help us create our own pension.
24: Yeah, it is about creating your own pension. That's really what it is. You know, and there's three things that you need in your retirement, right, Steve? Mm-hmm. You need liquidity, you need income, and you need growth. And so, you know, most people are building in their 401k, they're growing those assets. And eventually, when you move into retirement, you've been creating the income your whole life, right? That's you going to work, creating the paycheck, that's you creating the income. But eventually, when you move into retirement, that paycheck stops, right? So now at that stage, it's up to your 401k, your savings accounts, whatever they may be. Those accounts need to start creating the income for you. And so how do you actually do that is the big question. And I'm going to say a dirty word in a lot of people's minds, and it's annuity, right? You know what? We joke about that, right? That's the A word. It's a bad word, but that's true in some people's minds, that is a bad thing or not the right thing. And you know what? I 100% agree with you. There are circumstances where it is not the right thing for you. That is absolutely the truth. But there are also circumstances where it is the best thing for you. And one of the things that the annuity does really well is to create guaranteed lifetime income. As a matter of fact, if you have a pension, oftentimes when you go to file the pension paperwork, it says annuity options on the paperwork. So you are actually picking how to operate your annuity when you're making your pension selection. And, you know, that's something that really just can't be highlighted enough, because that is what creates confidence and the ability to go spend in retirement. But like I said, it's not the right thing in every circumstance. And it really comes from a conversation to figure out if it's the right thing for you.
22: And again, this is a great opportunity, folks, to give us a call, 866-668-3625. Come on in and sit down and have an appointment.
24: Yeah, you know, this is a great opportunity for that. I appreciate you bringing it out, Steve. You know, we offer this same thing each and every week because we believe that this is what really sets people up for success in retirement. We make time on our calendars. We'd love to have you in the office, have a simple conversation. What you hear on the radio is exactly what you're going to get when you come into the office. You can sit down with myself, with Mark, with the rest of our team. And really, we've worked so hard to be able to talk about the income generation in retirement, Social Security, when should you start? 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How to keep up with inflation? 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
22: 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And we are going to take a quick break. We're going to continue when we come right back. 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
22: Hey, we are back on Elevate Your Wealth. Mark is here and Casey is here. My name is Steve Sorrell, and we have been talking in that first segment. We got into creating income, guaranteed income. And again, this is going to be an interesting one too, Mark. We talk about go ahead, take that vacation. You may be spending too little in retirement. Is that really a problem that people have, not being able to spend?
20: Yeah, you know, we talked about that last segment, and there was an astounding figure talked about. Those that at age 85, they still had 100% of the income that they started with, or not the income, but the asset at age 85. Now, what does that tell us when you really think deeply about this? It tells us that they're probably not spending like they should. And that's one of the things we see. Clients get scared to spend. They may maybe been a good saver. One of the hardest challenges for us in our office is helping clients become good spenders, right? And sure, this article was so good. We want them to spend, right? Take the vacation or that family trip that you've been planning on. Don't be afraid to do it, because it's not that if you've got money left on the back end isn't a good thing, right? How many times do we talk about in the office, Casey, about passing money on to our children with warm hands versus cold hands?
24: Yeah.
20: I want our clients to make memories now. Not that they can't make them later, but if your health is good, why not do things with your family to create those memories? Because once the health goes, all the money in the world might get us the care we want. That's very, very important. But it also is going to limit what we can do, right, to create memories. And so we want them to take a vacation and spend. We try and show them how they can spend more money on the front end than the back end.
24: Yeah, it is about that, right? Because we got the go-go years, the slow-go years, and the no-go years, which, again, we've talked about before, but that's an important piece to this, right? If this is the struggle, I think, right? When you look at a lot of these planning softwares and a lot of the analysis and different Monte Carlos and things that advisors like to run, which we run those things too, but most of them are showing you how to die with the most money. That's really what they are. It's really about how to live a retirement for 30 or 35 years or whatever the time frame is. And then there's this big chunk of money at the end, and that's considered quote unquote success. Well, that is success by one definition, right? Another definition, and I think this is the one that we would like to put on it here at Elevated, is I have the right amount of money at the right time in my life. That's really what this is supposed to be about, right? Yeah. So, if you die with a bunch of money and leave it behind and that's your goal, then that's great. But if you get into your retirement and you can't go enjoy it because you don't have the income that you need, because you're scared to spend, because you haven't been given a plan that helps you spend and helps you feel comfortable and confident to do that, well, then that's really the struggle, right? And so that's what this article is kind of highlighting, is that so many people are almost kind of living their retirement with the intent of just leaving money to their kids because they're afraid. And we see that. I mean, when we have folks come in that have a plan, we'll see people come in, they have a 40-page plan, right? That's not a plan. That's like a manual for retirement, right? It's too much. It's complicated. It's difficult. And so most of those are showing people, well, here's how you have the most money 30 years from now. What about making sure that somebody has the most money this year and next year that they can, then they can go enjoy it and still have something for tomorrow too. You know, those type of plans, those type of softwares are really just creating something out of scarcity, right? You know, let's try and scrimp and save, and because it's the unknown, we don't know about this. Yeah. We're not sure about that. What if inflation does this? And that's what a plan is supposed to do, is help to solve those issues, right? It's supposed to help allocate money in the right spot so that you can go enjoy it. And we just feel like that boat gets missed a lot.
20: Yeah. In fact, it's interesting because one of the points of this article was suggesting that clients should really think about working with a financial advisor and not necessarily try and do this on their own, because there are some stress tests that we want to do with our client's portfolio. And one of the biggest unknowns is, of course, health care. And I've talked about this on many of our TV shows or radio shows. I'm in the business because of what happened to my grandfather. He got Alzheimer's and lost a huge chunk of their liquid assets. We were able to preserve the farm back in Iowa, but it was still so costly. We have clients right now that are pushing $15,000 a month up here. That's $180,000 for 1 year for one person. Where's that going to come from? So do you have a plan for that, right? And I think that's what the point is. But you don't want to be so scared that I'm going to have major health issues that you don't do anything else either, right? Yeah. That's the thing.
24: Live your life waiting.
20: Yeah.
24: Right?
20: Yeah. Right. Yeah. You're waiting for the shoe to drop, right?
13: Sure.
20: We don't want to do that. That's the point. We want to have a plan

0: 10 years from now and 20 years from now and 30 years from now when I have healthcare issues and long-term care and all these things, and what's that going to cost? And if it costs this much today, what's it going to cost then? And am I going to be able to spend the whole time? You know, I mean, you can see somebody kind of peeling this onion in their mind, right? And it's a distressing circumstance, right? And that's what this comes back to, is how do you do this? How do you create the income that you need so that you do have income today, but you balance with what the future holds for you? And to some extent, there is some level of unknown what the future holds for you. And so that's the piece behind all of this. You got to link all those pieces and parts together.
1: Well, a great way to do that is to give us a call and ask for the book. The book called BreakTheIceBook.com. And again,
0: reading Break the Glass will help you break the ice with Elevated Financial Management. How about that?
1: Fair enough. but it's yours for the asking. 866-668-3625. 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And that is BreakTheGlassBook.com. I got that right this time, right?
0: You got it. You got it. Yes. Yeah, Break the Glass. You know what? That's a book that Mark and I wrote together. We're really proud of it. We appreciate you bringing that up, Steve. You know what? It was a labor of love. And I'll tell you what, at first it really felt like work because Mark and I are not writers. That is absolutely the case. So, you know, we worked hard on it. It's something that embodies a lot of what we talk about in the show. And so we're excited to share it with the audience. Please take advantage. As Steve said, go to breaktheglassbook.com and we'll be happy to send you a copy.
1: And it's a quick read, but it's packed with great information. Just really, this is worth having.
0: Appreciate
1: that. Especially if you're just starting in retirement. Right. This would be a great way to just get a baseline of really everything you need to know.
0: Mm-hmm. Yeah. And it's kind of, if you're listening to the show, we assume it's because you want to be educated about retirement planning and financial planning and those kinds of things. And that's exactly what the book is all about.
2: Yeah. In fact, I want to get into one last piece here in this article. It says, consider an annuity. And I just, you know, annuity can have a bad connotation for a lot of people, but I love that with the point it says, not all annuities have the complexity and high fees that have given the category a bad rap. Here's the point. Buying an income annuity with a portion of your retirement portfolio can help reduce the risk of outliving your savings. And I just love this thought. Spending in retirement is always a balancing act, but you can probably afford to live a little larger. Right. And I think a lot of that's going to come if we know we have the guaranteed income piece solved. Right. But if we've got enough income and we have enough liquidity, that's our three buckets we use in our office. Red, yellow, green. The yellow bucket is our liquidity bucket. That's cash in the bank, checkings and savings. And then what about, of course, the green bucket? That's where our income is going to come from. Social Security and our pensions. Right. If you're fortunate enough to have one. And then the red bucket we're going to use for long term growth. Hopefully we don't need that money for 10 to 15 years. So we're going to swing for the fence with that. And we've just seen our clients that use this type of modeling are very, very successful, because the key is we want the plans to work no matter what the market does.
1: Right.
2: Up or down, right? I think we all want it to be up, and it's been going up now for 17 years or so almost. So again, it's been the longest bull run in market history. So is it going to continue? That's the question. Some believe it is. I tend to not be on that train. I think the spanking or the downturn is going to happen here. But when? I don't know. And we don't try and predict that.
0: Yeah, yeah. And anybody that does is just setting themselves up to be wrong, right? And I think that's the key. You know, it really does just come back to having a plan, because we've joked about this, right? But there's always those that are calling for the sky to fall. And so they've predicted 8 of the last 4 market recessions, right? Sure. Market downturns, you know, and it's the same on the upside. There's people that are like, well, the market's always going to go up and, you know, that kind of thing. Well, it doesn't mean that it's happening in the right sequence for your lifetime, right? Because if the market does have a correction when you need to take income out, that's a recipe for disaster. And so, it does come back to having a plan, something that will give you confidence. So this is your opportunity to do that. Steve will share the number with you in just a second, but if you'd like to have a plan that talks about the risk you're taking, what taxes will look like, how to create income, please don't hesitate. You'll leave your checkbook at home. It's completely complimentary. And we'd love to see you here in the office.
1: And you can do that easily by calling us 866-668-3625. That's 866-668-3625. Make that call today. Come on in, sit down with them and begin to map it out. It gives you a lot of confidence to get into retirement. And that's really kind of what retirement's all about, is the confidence to step in.

0: 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We are going to take a quick break. We'll come right back and continue our conversation right here with Casey and Mark.
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8: A trailer fire in Pierce County yesterday caused the death of two men, and the Pierce County Sheriff's Office is investigating the cause of that fire. Emergency units were contacted around 2:30 yesterday with reports of the trailer being engulfed in flames on 312th Street near Roy. Investigators say that there is no criminal activity involved in the fire and continue to investigate what led to the blaze. City leaders in Kent have reached some decisions to reduce the amount of train noise in the downtown area. The city has spent a year working on the improvements to the train line, and federal laws require trains to sound their horns at intersections in the city. Residents in the area have complained about the noise, so city officials have invested millions of dollars to increase safety for the rail lines and reduce the noise. The city of Kent has spent more than $3 million to prove that intersections in town will still be safe. The proposal to improve train intersections passed federal approval this week.
0: Welcome back to Elevate Your Wealth. My name is Steve. And Mark Stimson is here. Casey Elkins, of course, you know them. They've been, they're here. They're right here in town. These are the guys that you're going to come in and see. And you guys are very involved, you know, in your own communities. I know you love sports. There's a golfer in the group there, and we have a lot of fun.
9: Yeah, that's right. Mark's the golfer. I'm the divot guy.
0: Well, that's more like me, too.
10: Baseball guy, though.
9: Yeah.
10: We love the Mariners. We love the Seahawks up here. So we just... We love our city. The weather is awesome right now. So, and, you know, the Mariners are in first place. So
0: there's nothing wrong with that.
10: That, yeah, that's exactly.
0: Right. We'll take it. I'm a Twins fan. They're firmly in third.
10: Yeah.
9: firmly in third.
10: You know what? You won a couple World Series, though, so that's all I'm going to say to that.
0: 87-91, yes. Yeah, exactly. Remember the good ones.
9: So, yeah. So Steve, just, you know, you're still new here, getting to know our audience a bit. They're getting to know you. So how are you a Minnesota fan? Are you from Minnesota?
0: I grew up in, Brainerd, Minnesota.
9: Okay.
0: And that's where my kids and grandkids are. I got 7 grandkids there.
9: Oh, cool. Okay. Yeah. Very nice. Yeah. So the Twins. All right. Well,
0: Twins. And I'm a Vikings fan. See, I know how to lose.
10: I'll tell you, I have a dear friend that was with Allianz for a long time, and he's in the business, and he is a diehard Viking fan. And we've been going back and forth for, over a decade. And, you know, he was in the stadium when the Seahawks beat them because the Minnesota kicker in the -30 degree weather. He had his snowmobile suit on. It was one of the coldest games in NFL history, and I'll never forget that game because he texted me just before the guy kicked it, and he goes, "Mark, I know he's going to miss it." And it was like a 25-yarder, right? But it was so cold, it was like kicking a rock, and sure enough, he missed it, right? I mean, he was a true prophet on that one, but it's just been his fortune, as you know, with the Vikings. They've been to several Super Bowls, but have just never won one.
0: Just haven't converted. But, speaking of conversion, we're talking about Social Security in this segment, and it's been headlines that, I mean, we've known this is coming, but it's back in the headlines again. The Social Security facing a 22% cut. That is a scary thing for somebody that is counting on Social Security.
9: Yeah, this is something that it's been talked about for a while, right? It's interesting because it's a number of years away, but it is something that gets discussed a lot. And so, there are a lot of people claiming Social Security at 62. I mean, we see this a lot. People come in, or at least they're planning on claiming it at 62. And so we do our best to help educate that that's probably not the best thing. It is circumstantial. There are times that is the best thing for somebody. Yep. But for the most part, generally waiting till full retirement age is better. Now, you might be hearing that and thinking, well, yeah, but if Social Security is going to get a 20 or 25% cut 8 years from now, wouldn't it be better to get the money going sooner so that I've got, you know, more income coming in? And I think that's where the conversation really begins. And Mark, I know you've got some thoughts on this. We're on the same page, really, about we don't believe that we think Social Security is going to have to look different as time goes on, but Social Security isn't going away. There may be a reduction, but we're also going to talk about a different article that, Mark, you and I were talking about the other day, that shows that it's potentially easily fixed if they want to pull the right levers to do it.
10: Yeah, and I think one of the things that you have to think about, if you go early, you also have to throw in a 30%. If you go in 62, you've got to throw in a 30% reduction, right? Mm-hmm. So let's just play devil's advocate here. You get that reduction by going at 62, but then if there is a reduction, let's say at 22%, think about what that just did. You know, you just cut your Social Security by as much as 50%. Well, some could argue, well, wait a minute. You know, I'm not going to get my money for 3 or 4 years, depending on your age, right? Well, that is true. But here's the thing. We've done enough calculations over the last 4 decades to know that you got to live about 12 years if you do wait, let's say, to the full retirement age. For me, it was 66 and 6 months. I've been drawing for a couple of years now. But the bottom line is, if you lived a normal life expectancy for even a male, you're going to more than live that 12 years that we're talking about. So you're going to clean up. So again, that's a hard one. That's the one thing that Casey and I can never fully put the numbers correctly for a client, because we don't know when they're going to pass away, right? So you have to go with the law of averages and numbers. And for most people, this article was written, and I want to just talk about the 4 moves that he says that we should make. Number 1, treat Social Security as just one income source, not the foundation for the whole plan. Right. That was what was meant to be from the get-go, right? Sure. That's what it was when it was designed in 1935. Get the claiming decision right. Now, that is what we're talking about here. You don't want to mess this up, right? Because you can get quite a big bump in income if you do live the normal life expectancy, so you've got to claim at the right age. I love this. Build an independent income floor for essentials such as property taxes, health care, food, utilities, insurance, and that holds whether or not benefits are cut. Well, there's the guaranteed income piece,
9: yep.
10: right, to take care of that.
9: That's my favorite of these four
10: points. Yeah, exactly.
9: That's my favorite of the four points.
10: Yeah. And then the stress test, especially for high income earners, so that you're going to be successful no matter what happens, especially if Congress takes action, and we'll talk about this, but by taking the right action, it could add some gravy or some frosting to the cake. So again, we don't need to make an emotional decision because we think we know what's going to happen with Social Security. Nobody knows right now. Except now, we do believe and know that cuts are coming. In fact, the latest trustee report just came out, and so we'll be talking about that in future episodes as well. So again, you need to take emotion out of this and really work with someone that really specializes. And just for our listeners to know, we are certified financial fiduciaries in this office, but we're also nationally certified Social Security advisors. So again, please work with someone that knows what they're talking about when it comes to Social Security planning.
0: And not all advisors like to even talk about Social Security. There's nothing in it for them, right? You're not making money on it.
10: Right. And that's exact opposite.
0: But that's the beauty of what you do.
9: Yeah, that is. It's a big part of the conversation around here. Yeah, that's a great point, Steve. It's a big conversation here at Elevated, because, you know, for many people, when they come to see us or when they go see any advisor, Social Security is the only guaranteed income that they have. That's their only, actually, it's their only income, really, as they move into retirement. Then they have to start talking about dividends or, you know, selling stocks and realizing capital gains or doing a bond ladder or something along those lines, right? And you know, there's nothing wrong with any of those things. It's just, is it the best thing, right? Is it the right thing for you? And that only comes out through a conversation. So it is something that has to be discussed. But, you know, this idea, build an independent income floor for essentials. That's point three in this article. I really, really appreciate that because you know what? At a minimum, you want to know and just take a second and think about this in your own individual circumstance. As you move into retirement, your income disappears, you have Social Security, you've got essential expenses of, let's say, $5,000 a month, and you'd like an additional $3,000 a month to go spend and enjoy in retirement. So $4,000, did I say $4,000 or $5,000? I said $4,000. Let's say you got $4,000 of just expenses. That's just what it costs to wake up and be you, right? So that's $4,000 a month. You want to know that you can support that $4,000 need no matter what, right? That is the key. You want to make sure that you can at least just wake up and exist in your home and watch TV and do whatever it is. Then on top of that, anything over and above that is just additional funds to go and enjoy and play with. That extra $3,000 a month in this scenario that you want to just spend to go and enjoy and travel and do whatever it is, that number can be more flexible than your bare minimum expenses, right? Your bare minimum expenses, you have got to have those covered. And so it's the guaranteed income, that income floor that this is highlighting that's so important to that. And that gets missed a lot. And we get that that's probably a basic concept for many of you, but it often is not executed in a retirement plan. And that's our frustration with it, is that all too often we see retirement plans that even the essential expenses are not guaranteed. There's an unknown associated with that income source, and that's a frustration.
10: Yeah. In fact, I just want to echo real quickly what Casey just said. The point isn't to retire without Social Security. The point is to retire with a plan that doesn't break if Social Security delivers less than promised.
9: Right.
10: That's it in a nutshell. You got to have the income set whether Social Security is there or not. Now, we have to plan for a reduction because if somebody's just living on Social Security alone, that's an issue, right? We all know that. It's going to be a problem. Yeah. And we have clients coming here, and that's exactly the case. So, again, we have to figure this out. You have to have a plan. That's
9: right.
10: What this boiled down to.
9: We read an article the other day. We were talking about it just a few days ago, Mark, you and I, about how the Social Security issue can be fixed, right, by just raising the cap on Social Security tax. Because right now there's a limit And so if that was increased so that every dollar that you earn is essentially taxed for Social Security, that would solve the shortfall that's discussed here. That does potentially raise some other concerns, right? Because there's also kind of a limit on how much Social Security you can receive.
10: Right.
9: And so if there's no limit on what you can pay into Social Security,
10: that's the issue,
9: then there really can't be a limit on how much you can get out of Social Security either, right? So you got folks that are very high earners that potentially would need higher Social Security. So, I mean, that's another piece to this puzzle, but we don't think Social Security is going away. It's political suicide, and nobody in their mind is going to be able to do that. Yeah. So,
11: well, that's exactly right.
10: So if you're listening right now, please pick up the phone, and you're concerned about what's going to happen with Social Security, you're concerned about your taxes, please pick up the phone and give us a call, because we're going to have a conversation. You're going to leave your checkbook at home, and all we're going to do is have a conversation, because we don't know if we can help or not, but we're here to have a conversation with you no matter what your situation is. Please give us a call. Let us help.
11: Absolutely. 866-668-3625. 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Come on in, sit down and have that conversation. 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We're going to come back. We've got some listener questions and more right here on Elevate Your Wealth.
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11: 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My name is Steve, and we are joined, of course, Mark Stimson's here, Casey Elkins, and we have been talking a lot about, just getting to retirement, the Social Security question that everybody keeps wondering about. There's no solid answer, but, you know, at least we talk about it and keep you abreast of what's really going on. We've got some questions here from listeners. This is always one of my favorite parts of the show. Let's jump in. Here's a couple. They built a nice retirement nest egg, but now they're obsessed with leaving money to their kids and are afraid to spend anything on themselves. Meanwhile, kids keep saying, please go enjoy your own life already. So how do retirees find that balance between legacy planning and then actually living in their retirement?
10: Yeah, this is something that we talk a lot about with our clients, because there are ones that are definitely in this mode. And there are so many things we could talk about, you know, annuities or reverse mortgages, things like that, that maybe cause some misunderstanding and some controversy. And I tell clients all the time, this is about, you know, our retirement, not our children's inheritance. Now, I want to leave a legacy. So there are some really cool specific things you can do to leave money to our children in the best way. We know that, you know, if we die and we have highly appreciated assets, whether it be stocks and bonds or real estate, bottom line is, when the day of death, you get a step up in basis. So that can be a powerful tool to be used in the right way. I think one of the most underused and misunderstood vehicle that we can use is life insurance. Mm-hmm. So if we want to pass money on, why not look into life insurance? Especially, you have to be still insurable, and that's the key. But there's a feature called leverage, right? If I put in a dollar of my own money, but I can get $3 or $4 passed to my children tax free, that's a pretty good deal, right? And we need to keep that in mind, right? But the one thing I would say is clients sometimes cut their own retirement journey and pass short because they're afraid to spend any money, right? That's and we don't want them to be in that mode, because there is a way to do it both ways, to leave a legacy and then enjoy your money and use it for what you really planned on in a lot of ways. The problem is it always comes back to the income piece, right? If you just have it in a big 401k plan and you don't really have an income plan, then you're afraid to spend it. And it's just, you're right, it's going to be passed on to the children or whoever you're leaving it to come when you pass away. But is that truly what you wanted to do from the beginning? And that's why working with a professional retirement planner can make all the difference in the world, because I think he or she is going to be able to show you how to have the retirement that you dreamed of and still leave a legacy to our children. That's what this is all about.
9: It really is, yeah. And it is both sides, right? And it seems like oftentimes that does get missed, or that balance is hard to strike. And you know what? That's the case even while you're working, right? That balance is hard to strike between enjoying life now and yet still saving for the future, right? And we see people having that struggle. So it's the same thing when you move into retirement. How do you enjoy life now and still leave a legacy? And Mark, you mentioned life insurance to leave a legacy using leverage, things like that. How valuable is that? I mean, when you think about it, right, you think about an IRA or a 401k. When you leave, let's say, and I'm just using $1 million because it's easy numbers, okay? Let's say you leave $1 million IRA or $1 million 401k to your kids. That costs you $1 million to leave them maybe $700,000, right? Nice. I mean, if things go well, right? It could be less than that. Because chances are when they receive that money, they're at the highest income earning years of their life, right? Yeah. That's generally the way the timing works out. And so they have 10 years to get that money out of the IRA or out of the 401k. So even if they don't want it, they have to get it out in 10 years so that taxes can be paid. So that being said, it might cost you $1 million to leave them on the good side, maybe $700,000 or so. Whereas with life insurance, you might be able to put in $1 and get $3 out as a death benefit, or maybe $4 out depending on when you buy it and what your health looks like. So, you know, if you put in $250, you might be able to give them $1 million. Well, that's the way you want things to work, right? Not the other way. And so it all comes down to having a plan. And if you position the money, like, for example, you want to create a legacy. If you position certain dollars to create that legacy, then every other dollar that you have is just for you. And you can go spend it and you can go enjoy it and know that the legacy exists and will be there. Just like you want it to, but now all the other money that you have is just meant for your lifetime. And that's how you balance today with tomorrow.
10: Yeah, one of the things that our listeners know, we have a CPA in our office here. And so, you know, because leaving qualified money, what do I mean by qualified? That would be pre-tax money, 401ks, IRAs, 403bs, TSP plan, the 457s. That is the worst money in the world that we can leave to our children from a tax perspective, right? So again, do you have a plan that can help deal with the taxes that are going to be owed on that money and still leave the right type of legacy? There is a way to do it, but it just takes some planning, and some people are just afraid for whatever reason to do planning. But if you don't, I'll guarantee you this, the government has a plan for you. We all know that, right? And they're going to take a bigger chunk of that money than probably you ever dreamed would happen. And it ends up being a mistake. So you do need to think about this and do some planning.
9: Yeah, you know, and it's something where I always think it's valuable that we include this. You know, we are planners, right? And so we'd love to work. If you're listening to the show, we'd love to work with you, right? I mean, or at least have the opportunity to have a conversation with you and see if we can help. But that being said, even if you don't work with us, have a plan, right? That's really our message. If you have an advisor and you want to leave a legacy and you haven't talked about life insurance with them, bring it up and have the conversation. That needs to be discussed, right? This is really about what the best thing is for you, and making sure that that is what's being executed in your life so that you can accomplish each and every one of those goals. So please have the conversation, ask the question. Don't hesitate to do that. That's what your advisor's there for.
11: 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And let's see, we're going to go ahead and here's another question for you. My mom needed care for 3 years and it drained my parents' savings. I'm 61 and healthy, but I don't know if I should worry about this now or not. I think you can't help but worry about it a little bit. I, you know, we've all had family that have dealt with that, and it's a, it's a daunting task.
9: It is. Yeah. This is a big concern for many people, and rightfully so, because it's so expensive. The idea here, I'm 61 and healthy, but I don't know if I should worry about this now. If you're in a similar circumstance, listen when I say worry about it now.
10: Yeah.
9: Because the key is this person is still young and healthy. That's the key. That's when you're going to get the most benefit for your dollars, is purchasing some sort of long-term care plan when you're young and healthy. It gets more expensive the older you are, and it gets more expensive the less healthy that you are. And generally, the older we are, our health starts to decline. So those two things go hand in hand. So this is something that you want to address sooner rather than later. Now, so many people get caught up in the long-term care conversation thinking, well, man, it's expensive to pay $1,000 a month or something for this long-term care plan. And then if I die and I don't use it, well, then the insurance company keeps all the money. That's a bad deal for me. And you know what? That is the case. If you purchase that type of plan, if they keep the insurance money, all that, that didn't really work out in your favor. But the other side of it is, well, if you did need long-term care, it would have paid you. And that $1,000 a month that it cost you is peanuts compared to the $15,000 a month that it would cost you to pay for your own long-term care. So it's all by comparison and how that money's being spent. Now, that being said, there are other ways to address the long-term care concern. There's other types of plans or other types of tools that can be used. For example, an asset-based plan. So an asset-based plan is something where we can put in a chunk of funds and we would get leverage on that money. So just again, using easy numbers here, let's say you put in $100,000 into an asset-based plan. That's a chunk of funds, but you never make another premium payment beyond that. So you take $100,000, you allocate that towards this plan. That plan may give you two or three times the benefit. So you put in 100, you might get a $200,000 or $300,000 worth of long-term care that gets paid out to you if you need long-term care. But here's always the second question. Okay, that's great. I get leverage on my money, but what if I don't need it, right? And trust me, we hope that you don't need it. But let's say that that is the circumstance. You don't need that long-term care. That money's going to pay out to your beneficiaries as a tax-free death benefit. They might get $120,000 or $150,000 tax-free death benefit. So now that money goes exactly where it would have gone in the first place had you not ever needed long-term care. So that means you got that coverage almost like at no charge, right? Because you put the money in, it goes to your beneficiaries when you pass away. And if you do need long-term care, well, then there's this chunk of funds there to take care of you. So this is all part of a retirement plan, right? That long-term care piece, if you have all the income taken care of and you're doing Roth conversions and you're tax efficient and all these things, and there's a long-term care event, that can annihilate your retirement plan. And especially if you're married, it can leave your spouse, let's say you need long-term care, it can leave your spouse in a really bad spot where now they're pushing all the income towards taking care of you in a facility or maybe it's at home care. And now they don't have the income that they need to live their lives. And so this is where a plan comes in. This is your opportunity. If you've been listening to the show, you want to get a plan, a written financial plan put together by our team of financial planners, please don't hesitate. Pick up the phone and give us a call. We'll talk about the long-term care. We'll talk about Social Security with you. When should you file and claim your Social Security? How much benefit would you get by waiting? What will taxes do to the income that you're going to receive? All these questions, all these different parts and pieces that you're trying to fit together, please pick up the phone. Steve will have the phone number here for you in just a second. It's completely complimentary. It's no obligation. We'd love to see you in the office. Pick up the phone and give us a shout.
11: 866-668-3625. That's 866-668-3625. It is that simple. Make the call today while you're thinking of it and get yourself in and talk about that plan. Maybe it's long-term care. Whatever it might be, it is time now to make that call. 866-668-3625. Well, Casey, Mark, it's always a pleasure, and I look forward to a few more shows. Lots more shows.
9: Yeah, absolutely. Looking forward to it, Steve. Great to have you with us.
11: Hey, thanks for joining us, everybody. We will be back again next week right here on Elevate Your Wealth. That's the show.
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14: 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The views, statements, and opinions expressed herein are those of the individual speakers and not necessarily those of Foundations and its affiliates. The information contained herein does not constitute an offer to sell any securities or represent an express or implied opinion or endorsement of any specific investment opportunity, offering, or issuer. Any discussion of performance or returns is not indicative of future results. Any discussions of specific strategies are for informational purposes only and have been provided to help determine whether they may be appropriate for your specific situation. If applicable, the primary goal is converting retirement assets into a Roth IRA is to reduce the future tax liability on the distributions you take in retirement or on the distributions of your beneficiaries. Each individual investor's situation is different, and any ideas provided may not be appropriate for your particular circumstances. Comments regarding a particular client's experience may or may not be the same as another client's experience and is not an indication that any client or prospective client will experience the same or a higher level of future success or performance. Foundations only transacts business in those jurisdictions where it's properly registered or is excluded or exempted from registration requirements. Registration as an investment advisor is not an endorsement of the firm by securities regulators and does not mean the advisor has achieved a specific level of skill or ability. Nothing herein constitutes a recommendation that any security, portfolio, or securities or investment strategy is suitable for any specific person. No legal or tax advice is provided. 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
16: From ABC News, I'm Dave Packer. On the 250th birthday of American Independence, events taking place across the country from sea to shining sea. In Washington, D.C., Patrick Madden, the CEO of the National Archives Foundation, said the museum's expecting to double their attendance compared to the last 4th of July weekend.
17: What people are excited about with the 250th is coming to see the original, to see the piece of paper that the founders held and signed their names to.
16: All this as lines start to pick up at the Great American State Fair on the National Mall as temperatures cool into the 90s after earlier triple-digit temperatures that felt like 110 degrees.
18: Here on the National Mall, the party continues with a major show. Think military flyovers, special performances, a speech from President Trump, and what is being described as the largest fireworks show ever, all to cap off what is this monumental day in the nation's history. Olivia Rubin, ABC News, Washington.
16: The tall ship sailing today into New York Harbor. Dozens of vessels from nearly two dozen countries. Claire enjoyed the tall ships. Plus,
19: I also really liked the fire department vehicle, boat with like the big streams of water.
16: As the tall ship parade floated behind Vice President J.D. Vance while on board the replica Civil War era sloop USS Kearsarge, he delivered words of warning during his speech. Vance cautioned what he called small but loud voices that speak, quote, obsessively about national imperfections.
20: They misunderstand that we all have moments of great power despite those very real imperfections. That there are victims and heroes who live inside of each of us.
16: Some Americans are celebrating the nation's 250th birthday at the national parks at Mount Rushmore. ABC's Jonathan Carl spoke with a performer who interprets Abraham Lincoln for visitors at the monument. He said he's been performing as Lincoln since the U.S. Bicentennial in 1976.
21: If I go six more years, I'll have been Lincoln longer than Lincoln was Lincoln.
16: You're listening to ABC News.
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8: I'm E.S. Henry for Northwest News Radio. A passenger on a flight from Ireland to Seattle last month may be facing federal charges for his behavior during the flight. The incident happened on June 19th and led to the arrest of James Noble. Witnesses say that the man was disruptive during the flight and sprayed fluid onto fellow passengers. Federal officials say that alcohol was a major contributor to the man's behavior. Como's Jeremy Harris reports.
1: He was being aggressive to this lady sitting next to him, saying, do you want some alcohol? Do you want some alcohol? Hey, do you want any of these pills? And then he opened something and it sprayed everywhere and got her soaking wet.
2: Charging documents say James Noble was intoxicated and belligerent, at one point wrapping his arms around a flight attendant.
8: It took seven people to restrain the man during the flight, and he was arrested upon landing at SeaTac. Noble has been charged with disrupting a flight and is facing fines and possible federal prosecution. A bomb threat at Woodland Park Zoo on Friday caused an evacuation around 12:30. Officials from the zoo reported that a bomb threat was called in around 11 a.m. and the park was evacuated to ensure public safety. The Seattle Police Department was called in to sweep the park and no explosives were found. Nearly 3,500 visitors had their trips interrupted and the park was reopened for business around 2 o'clock. Dozens of parks and zoos around the country have had similar threats reported in the last few weeks.
22: It's obviously a group that is not happy with animals in that environment. It's my guess. That's the trigger of it, is to bring a lot of police to a false call.
8: Zoo officials said that the threat needed to be handled as a real emergency, despite having no explosives discovered at the park. We'll see partly cloudy skies in the area today with periods of sunshine throughout the afternoon. Expected highs will be in the upper 60s.
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24: Well, hi there, everybody, and happy 4th of July. Independence Day looking amazing here in Western Washington. We'll eventually clear things out to partly sunny skies this afternoon. Highs in the 60s near the coastline and close to the BC border. Low to mid-70s for most of Puget Sound. After dark, partly to mostly starry skies. A beautiful backdrop for all of the fireworks here throughout Puget Sound. In the Como 4 Weather Center, I'm meteorologist Shannon O'Donnell.
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26: We have always been a loud nation. We were born loud from the cacophony of a revolution. We celebrate loud when colorful fireworks explode across night skies. We scream at the ballpark, debate with vigor, block off the street and blast the music. We mourn loud, howling through destruction and failure when towers collapse and space shuttles explode, hearts break. Above the din, beyond the noise, there is a gravity, a stillness at our nation's core, a peace and quiet that seems to guard the nation and its legacy. It is the silence of the Statue of Liberty as she stands looking out to welcome all who seek these shores. It is the stillness of the presidents on Mount Rushmore, whose stoic faces watch to see if we live up to the standards they set down. It is the solitude of the memorials that line the National Mall and dot the landscape from our largest cities to our smallest towns. For a nation that was founded on freedom of and from any one religion, it is our faith in democracy that serves as the organizing principle and the very parchment upon which our history is written. And through every windstorm, every political gale and gambit that has swept our nation, these great statues silently safeguard our great tradition. So come with us as we visit some of these sentries who show what it means to serve, protect, and wear that mantle. And maybe, as we mark Independence Day, we'll remember just a little bit more about what America means. We're going to begin this hour in Keystone, South Dakota, with an icon.
27: Welcome to Mount Rushmore National Memorial. You are in the state of South Dakota, and hopefully you're in the state of awe.
26: Seeing Mount Rushmore for the first time does set off an explosion of questions. The most immediate is, how'd they do that? And another, why am I suddenly recalling a middle school textbook?
0: We love our national monuments.
26: What do you see when you look up there?
0: Just the history of our wonderful country and our wonderful presidents that came before us that made, you know, made our nation great.
26: Mount Rushmore. The colossal visages of George Washington, Thomas Jefferson, Theodore Roosevelt, and Abraham Lincoln certainly inspires such lofty ideals and was intended to be a celebration of the nation's greatness. But it was conceived in the 1920s as a way to promote tourism in the Black Hills.
3: The Black Hills are phenomenal.
26: Park Ranger Maureen McGee-Ballinger is Chief of Interpretation and Education at Mount Rushmore National Memorial.
3: The whole idea of the sculpture, that was the state historian, Doan Robinson. And Robinson loved his state of South Dakota, and he wanted other people to love it. He wanted other people to come and enjoy it. And he comes up with this concept, we'll carve statues out of the rocks. So they're giant granite spires. And you figure, we'll carve them in the round. We'll carve Western figures. We'll do Red Cloud, Lewis and Clark, people that are significant for the West.
26: He wanted to share the beauty.
3: Absolutely, he wanted to share the beauty.
26: So how did it end up being four heads, not Lewis and Clark?
3: Well, that's all thanks to the artist that actually did it, Gutzon Borglum.
26: Gutzon Borglum, an Idaho-born artist and sculptor, had studied in San Francisco and then Paris, where he met Rodin, and was commissioned in 1927 to begin work in South Dakota.
3: So it was actually Gutzon Borglum that came up with the idea of doing presidents. And he toured around through this area with his son to find just the right spot. When he found this large granite mountain, looked at that rock, that's where it should be.
26: The granite mountain sits amid the open prairies and ponderosa pines of the Black Hills, themselves a national treasure.
4: The sheer fact of like someone coming out here and being like, let's carve something into that mountain face that's bigger, that you can see miles away, is crazy to me.
26: The conceit alone.
4: Yeah, right?
26: A family from Michigan marveled.
5: Are you kidding me? I don't think there's words to describe it. It's just remarkable, and I cannot believe that somebody had the vision to tackle this and then actually achieve it.
26: Visitors find inspiration and awe in the setting and the size.
4: Pictures just don't do it justice, that's all. Like, you just don't grasp how big and how magnificent it is.
26: Why should people bring their kids to see this?
5: The answer is why not? I think if you care about America and America's heritage and the people that have worked so hard to give us the freedoms, it's all right here.
26: Maureen McGee-Ballinger, the park ranger, sees Mount Rushmore that way too.
3: This first 100 years, 150 years of U.S. history, there were some incredible things that happened. So when I look up, I don't feel like they're looking down on me or lording over me. I feel like that's what I need to aspire to.
26: That such aspirations were blasted with dynamite into the carvings of these four presidents is a credit to the sculptor Gutzon Borglum, who believed they best represented the nation's first 150 years. I love the expressions in the eyes.
3: It's wonderful that you would mention the eyes, because the eyes, Borglum did something different. Before this, sculptors would make eyes that were concave or convex, or carved out, or they would stand out. Borglum did something a little different. He would carve out the sides, but leave a post of granite right in the middle. So as the sun tracks across the sculpture during the day, it looks as if the eyes are tracking. And it's amazing to watch.
26: While the eyes give these faces life, the expressions remain neutral, as if the presidents are still deciding whether those looking up are living up to the ideals the sculpture represents. On Presidential Trail near the base of the memorial, each time you crane forward, there's a new angle, a new moment of appreciation.
6: It's hard to put into words.
26: It lives up to the,
6: yes,
26: to the awe.
6: Yes,
26: hype.
6: Yes.
26: If Mount Rushmore represents the birth, growth, and preservation of the country, it could be argued the contributions of other presidents merit inclusion.
3: People will sometimes say, when are you going to put another head up there? And they'll propose people that should be up there. It never is the answer. It is an amazing work of art. You don't change an artist's concept. You don't paint another head behind the Mona Lisa. It's a work of art. This is Borglum's concept. The other reason, all the carvable rock has been used. So the rest of the rock you see is not good carving rock. It's complete.
26: To those from South Dakota, it remains a place of pride.
9: Yeah, we love it when visitors come from out of state. We get to show them all throughout South Dakota and see the sites. What does it say that our country designates these things as memorials or monuments or parks, that we set this stuff aside?
10: Well, hopefully it's a reminder of us of where we came from, and the importance of our history and our forefathers. So, and it's good for families to bring their kids. I like seeing that.
26: This country is filled with places Americans have been and will be visiting for generations. This one made us stand agape. Next, a place so powerful it can bring visitors to tears when this ABC News special, Cherished America, continues.
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15: 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The Seattle Storm hit the road for a holiday showdown against the Portland Fire. 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Don't miss the sparks ignite when the Storm battle the fire. 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
24: Well, hi there, everybody. Here comes a beautiful Independence Day. The 4th of July is just right here in Western Washington. Mild temperatures, certainly a far cry from the big heat dome that has been bearing down on the northeastern United States. We'll see 60s near the Pacific coastline, low to mid-70s today around the heart of Puget Sound. Partly to mostly sunny by day for patriotic picnics and parades, and mostly starry later tonight for the fireworks. In the Comofort Weather Center, I'm meteorologist Shannon O'Donnell. Listening to an ABC News special celebrating 250 years, cherished America. 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
19: Among the national parks, there is one so incredible it brings visitors to tears. Sequoia National Park in California's Sierra Nevada Range boasts trees bigger than anywhere else in the world. Disney has tried to recreate them in a theme park. The sheer size of these trees leaves visitors in awe and wondering how a living thing can grow to be so big. So we're off now to Sequoia National Park with ABC's Alex Stone. Alex.
20: Hey, Aaron. Well, welcome to Pure Beauty. I'm at an elevation of about 7,000 feet. On one side of the road is a majestic landscape of mountains and canyons. On the other is the giant forest of Sequoia National Park. Towering behemoths of trees high in the sky, part of the beauty of this great country.
21: It's incredible.
20: Arcelia Talbot and her family drove here from Texas.
21: It looks like a piece of heaven, I think. It's probably as close as we're going to get to it.
20: They're standing in the shadow of the world's biggest trees, the incredible work of Mother Nature on display. And the experience leads her to tears.
21: It's definitely a bucket list checked off. It's pretty nice.
20: And for so many who flock here every day, they've never seen anything like the giant sequoias that fill this forest. To get here, I set out on a bit of a road trip.
22: All right, let's go.
20: It's a windy trek up here, around and around on these switchback turns, slowly making our way up into the mountains, through the canyons, but just the beauty here, the sound of running water, creeks running into a river below, giant rock formations up above, wildflowers, the sounds of birds. This is nature. It's gorgeous. And then when you get to about 6,000 feet in elevation, you turn a corner, and there it is. The forest appears.
19: Wow. The road coming in here as we're heading up the mountain, winding around, it splits, and we're going through two giant sequoias.
20: They put the road where they could, right between the two of them. It makes you stop and soak it all in. It's a scene like none other. In the mountain air, trees bigger than anything anywhere else in the world, over 200 feet high, trunks over 100 feet around. Visitors have come from all over the world. Stefano Formis lives in Oxford, England, and is sort of a U.S. National Park buff.
0: From Arches to Mesa Verde, then Monument Valley, then went to Phoenix, and then this year we're trying to catch up with what we missed. Today we do Sequoia, tomorrow we go to Zion.
20: You get the point. Stefano knows his national parks, and he, like so many others, is in awe of the giant sequoias.
0: I mean, this tree is as old as Egypt, you know. I'm Italian, so the Roman civilization lasted for 7 centuries. This one is a long way before then.
20: And that's the thing. Many of the giant trees living right now are believed to be over 2,000 years old. They're living examples of ancient history. Daniel Blankenship.

0: they have to be the largest giant sequoias to be easily appreciated.
1: And he remembers the first time he saw one of these giant trees driving up the windy road to get here.
0: As soon as you pop around one of those tight corners, all of a sudden you enter the giant forest. The entire environment, the trees, the plants, everything changes. And then you start to see these towering living relics of an ancient forest, all red.
1: We stop in a grove of giant sequoias. We get out and enjoy the beauty.
0: People get speechless. People get teary-eyed. People cry. Some people, you just hear them say, wow, you know.
2: It's incredible. You look up and they're like skyscrapers.
1: With us in the grove, Verena, who is here from Austria.
3: This is pretty amazing, huh?
4: I hugged a tree because it gives me some spirit.
3: You hugged it. Nice.
4: Yes.
1: And despite these trees being so giant, on the ground are tiny pine cones. Those tiny pine cones create these trees.
0: A lot of people, they end up seeing these massive sugar pine cones, which are about, they can be 2.5 feet long, weigh up to 8 pounds whenever they're green. And they always grab those and they're like, they're like, oh, that's a giant sequoia cone. And this is a giant sequoia cone.
3: This thing is tiny. This is, what, about an inch? Yeah, chicken egg size.
0: This is where the big trees come from.
1: Believe it or not, it's actually wildfire that helps the trees reproduce. Fire is a good thing when it burns through a healthy forest like this one, causing the trees to release their seeds in those cones. These trees hold onto their cones for about 30 years, waiting for fire to move through.
0: So the heat of the flames of the fire goes up and systematically dries out all the cones. And then whenever that happens, for the next 2 to 3 weeks after we have a wildfire, the cones open up and we start to experience this sequoia seed showers, a fluttering of millions of seeds coming down to the ground.
1: And then before long, it becomes a blanket of tiny sequoia trees. Most die off, but some do survive. We move on to go see the biggest tree in the world, the General Sherman tree, a giant among giants. At over 275 feet tall, every year General Sherman grows enough new wood to make a 60-foot tall tree of usual size. And its age?
0: Our best guess is like 2,200 years old. We won't know with 100% certainty until it dies, falls over, and we get an opportunity to actually count out those annual growth rates. Until then, just a mystery.
1: General Sherman is where all the crowds are. Also on the trails here, Sipa Tucker and her family from Chicago.
5: Oh my gosh, all I could keep saying is wow, wow, wow. Very, very amazing forest.
2: I'm quite a ways down a trail here, and part of what's so incredible about this experience, just listen. Except for birds, it is silent here. You don't hear airplanes. You don't hear cars going by. And it's like this, whether you're at Yosemite or here in Sequoia, that you can just get away and be completely away from it.
1: But it's not only about the trees here. Under the surface, there's a whole unseen world. A network of caves. One with reservations is open to the public to explore. Crystal Cave has a river running through it. Rebecca Jones is a cave manager with the Sequoia Parks Conservancy.
6: In marble, you can get a cave. And so in the Southern Sierra, where we have a lot of marble, we also have a lot of caves. And there are around 300 caves that we know of in Sequoia and Kings Canyon National Park.
1: Run by the Conservancy, tours bring families into Crystal Cave like an underworld scene in movies. Icicle-like stalactites hang from the ceilings and there are piles of stalagmites inside.
6: The cave itself is 3 miles long. It's got three main levels to it, and it was carved out by a river. On our public tours, when you go on a tour, you only go on a half mile tour route, and you'll see the bottom and the middle levels of the cave. The river is actually still actively carving out the cave. It's what we call a living cave, and that stream, you can see it, and you walk right by it. What's really special about that is that we are a marble cave, which means that stream has polished the marble at the bottom of it, and you get this beautiful blue and white banding.
1: It's a unique part of the park, and no matter how hot it might be outside, inside the cave, you always need a jacket, and it's always the same temperature.
6: It's always the same, yeah. It's 50 degrees Fahrenheit, 10 degrees Celsius.
1: Back outside of the cave, there are a few lodges to stay at inside the park, a couple of campgrounds. Life inside the park is one of amazement around the ancient tree.
7: Seems like there should be dinosaurs walking around here somewhere. That's what it seems like.
8: And it's real.
7: It's real. It's real. And it's here in the U.S.
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13: Even though it hasn't rung in about 180 years, the Liberty Bell in Philadelphia is still attracting visitors after a crack twice. Zach Smith visiting the Bell in Philadelphia and reflected on its meaning to the struggle for freedom.
14: The fight that Americans had to go through for freedom, like just throughout history, whether it be the Revolution or the Civil Rights Movement.
13: And the tall ships sailing today in New York Harbor, dozens of vessels from nearly two dozen countries. This is ABC News.

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1: I'm E.S. Henry for Northwest News Radio. 26,000 educators in the state of Washington have won a class action lawsuit against the state, claiming that the state withheld money from their retirement programs. The public school teachers have been fighting the legal battle with the state for years and claims that the Washington State Department of Retirement System owes the teachers $120 million for skimmed interest and investment returns from the state retirement plan, TRS Plan 3. An attorney for the plaintiff says that the teachers were promised a 5.5% interest rate to be calculated annually, and the interest was not calculated when the teachers were transferred from Plan 2 to Plan 3. The case was originally filed in 2003 and claimed that the retirement funds had been mishandled since 1996. The ruling was handed down in Thurston County Superior Court on Thursday. City leaders in Kent have reached some decisions to reduce the amount of train noise in the downtown area. The city has spent a year working on the improvements to the train line, and federal laws require trains to sound their horns at intersections within the city. Residents in the area have complained about the noise, so city officials have invested millions of dollars to increase safety for the rail lines and to reduce the noise. Como's Joel Moreno reports.
2: Federal Railroad Administration has approved a quiet zone through the heart of downtown. Train engineers will no longer have to sound their horns as they zoom past business districts and neighborhoods.
3: The concern is around quality of life, whether it be sitting at a coffee shop in the middle of the day and having to stop your conversation because the train is going by.
1: The city of Kent spent more than $3 million to prove that intersections in town will still be safe. We'll see mostly cloudy skies in the area today with periods of sunshine throughout the afternoon. Expected highs today are in the upper 60s.
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5: Well, hi there, everybody, and happy America 250. We are celebrating today, so Northwest style from the coast to the Cascades. Temperatures at the ocean beaches back into the low to the mid-60s near the Pacific. Same goes for the Strait and the San Juans, and then warming into the low to the mid-70s around the heart of the urban core. We will be beautiful by day and partly to mostly starry by night, a gorgeous backdrop for all of the fireworks displays. In the Como 4 Weather Center, I'm meteorologist Shannon O'Donnell.

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1: 2,000 years before your first ride in a station wagon, a relatively long period of peace and prosperity gave those with the means to take some time off and to travel throughout the Roman Empire just for fun. The Romans even had travel guides offering suggestions on the must-see attractions around the empire. The modern American road trip can trace its roots back to the late 19th century, when families would spend entire summers away from home. But if Emerson was right, that it's not the destination but the journey, then it might not be Knott's Berry Farm that we remember years later, but the giant ball of twine or the dinosaur sculpture we stopped and visited on the way to Knott's Berry Farm. ABC's Jim Ryan takes us into the world of the roadside attraction.
2: Well, it goes from St. Louis, Joplin, Missouri, Oklahoma City looks so pretty, you see.
3: Like that old song says, Route 66 used to be the way to see Amarillo. That was before the interstate freeway system came through and displaced Route 66. But now, right here on this spot in Amarillo, just west of town actually, Interstate 40 and Route 66 are one and the same. And several years ago, an artist had an idea, a way to memorialize that fact. 10 Cadillacs, classic Cadillacs, planted up to their hoods in the ground, nose first. There aren't even any road signs leading to this place, and yet tourists come here every day. They seem inexplicably drawn here.
4: Traveling gets so hectic, and it's an adventure driving, so we tend to stop at every attraction that we can down I-40 or whichever route we're taking. So this is one of our stops to definitely stop and take some pictures.
2: Get your kicks on Route 66.
3: We'll come back to the Texas Panhandle and Cadillac Ranch in a few minutes. First, let's explore the winding highway that leads past the American roadside attraction.
5: The earliest ones really go back to the 19th century. You know, the big trees out in California, they cut holes in them so people could drive through them in their horse-drawn carriages.
3: Few people know more about roadside attractions than Ken Smith. As senior editor of RoadsideAmerica.com, he's intimately familiar with the history and purpose of these phenomena.
5: In New Jersey, in 1881, they built Lucy the Elephant. It was a giant hotel shaped like an elephant, which is still standing. And it was built by a real estate developer to get people to come down to Ventnor, New Jersey, and buy beachfront property. So the idea of a tourist attraction, you know, is something to attract the public. You know, that's they're designed to be entertaining and fun. And certainly we carry on that tradition even today.
6: You and your family can enjoy the vacation thrills of this fabulous land.
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6: Go in one of the quality motor cars your Chevrolet dealer has to offer. 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
3: Ken Smith finds a common myth among Americans.
5: Oh, the glory days are over. They don't make these things anymore. And actually, there's more of these places now than there ever have been. I like to think, to a certain extent, that we're responsible for that because, you know, we've made people aware of them.
3: His smartphone app, Roadside America, includes directions and descriptions for about 14,000 weird little stops, from the family of life-size brontosauruses in Santa Fe, New Mexico, to the exact replica of Michelangelo's David in Sarasota, Florida. Or
5: there's a place in Gettysburg, Civil War Tales, this entire miniature diorama of the Battle of Gettysburg done with cats, thousands and thousands. They've been working on this thing for years.
3: So who do you have to call if you want to build a roadside attraction?
7: My name is Mark Klein, spelled the same way Patsy spells hers. My business is called the Enchanted Castle Studios, where we build figures for theme parks, millionaires, billionaires, restaurants, mini golfs, eccentric people, and what can I build for you?
3: Mark Klein of Natural Bridge, Virginia, is a very funny guy. Just listen to his impersonations.
8: You know, like Deputy Barney Fife. You know, the sheriff from Mayberry. And you know the millionaire from Gilligan's Island, Mr. Hell.
3: And apparently, Klein always had a flair for the offbeat.
7: To divert attention, I became the class clown. Well, the class clown needed props.
3: After high school, Mark Klein went to work in a factory that produced small resin figurines. His boss sent him home with a 5-gallon bucket of fiberglass.
7: He said, Mark, you know, you've got a lot of potential. I'm going to show you how to make stuff out of this fiberglass.
3: Before he knew it, Mark Klein had found a way to monetize his unusual sense of humor.
7: I opened up my first small business in 1982, and ever since then, I've worked on other attractions and been part of other attractions and built props for them. And so it's all led up to this theme park called Dinosaur Kingdom 2.
3: Dinosaur Kingdom 2 sits on 16 acres just off Interstate 81, 40 miles northeast of Roanoke, Virginia. It tells the story of the American Civil War, complete with life-size soldiers, horses, and dinosaurs.
7: Well, it's not Disneyland, okay? What it is, and some of the stuff does move, but that's not important because I'm a storyteller. And as people walk through the park, they can sort of interpret the story for themselves. Not everything is in your face. In fact, you have to work for some of the displays. You have to work to see them because they're out there and they're looking at you. You know, some people get it in this day and age and some people don't. I mean, some people will walk through with their cell phones and come walking out saying, hey, what was that supposed to be all about? Didn't see none.
3: Which brings us to the windswept Texas Panhandle on the southern end of the High Plains. And it really is windy. Just outside Amarillo, at exit 60 on Interstate 40, the first thing you notice is the wind. The second thing is the row of 10 vintage Cadillacs, halfway buried at an angle on the edge of a pasture. It's a must-see for American road warriors.
9: We've done several stops from San Diego to here to Amarillo. I think we're up to something like over a dozen already.
10: I don't know. I think it's just unique, and I think that people like things that are unique, and when they hear stories about it, and it's just by word of mouth, like I said, all the way across the United States. In Ohio, I got family, and they talk about it.
3: That man, Mark Stumbo, lives in Amarillo. He has a personal perspective on Cadillac Ranch. He knew Stanley Marsh III, the billionaire who was behind the original project in 1974.
10: He was eccentric, and he liked special art, and he considered it to be an art type platform. And he had other unique arts on his property, and he was just one of those types of guys.
3: And that kind of sums up the attraction in roadside attractions. We visit the life-sized dinosaurs, the supposed alien landing zones, and the half-buried Cadillacs just because they're there. Jim Ryan, ABC News.
0: Coming up after the break.
11: Well, that sort of disheveled farmer is actually Abraham Lincoln. It's the president of the country riding home for the night.
0: When this ABC News special returns.
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1: Well, hi there, everybody, and happy 4th of July. Independence Day looking amazing here in Western Washington. We'll eventually clear things out to partly sunny skies this afternoon. Highs in the 60s near the coastline and close to the BC border. Low to mid-70s for most of Puget Sound. After dark, partly to mostly starry skies. A beautiful backdrop for all of the fireworks here throughout Puget Sound. In the Come Before Weather Center, I'm meteorologist Shannon O'Donnell.
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4: Of all the monuments and memorials on the National Mall, the Lincoln Memorial is the backdrop to so many historical moments. Martin Luther King Jr.'s I Have a Dream speech, Marian Anderson's concert. It may also be what we think about when we think of Lincoln himself. Just a short distance away, though, in a quieter corner of Washington, there's another monument for Lincoln, one where you can wander the rooms he lived in as he pondered the deep challenges of the Civil War. ABC's Karen Travers takes us there now.
5: The Lincoln Memorial looms large over the western end of the National Mall here in Washington, D.C., an iconic monument dedicated to the nation's 16th president. But tucked away in a corner of the nation's capital is a hidden gem, another national monument dedicated to Abraham Lincoln, established in the year 2000. Lincoln's cottage is located 4 miles from the White House. Up a steep hill on the edge of a residential neighborhood, the nearly 200-year-old building sits on one of the highest points of Washington. It's on the campus of the Armed Forces Retirement Home, known to locals as the Old Soldiers Home. Back in Lincoln's time and today, it's a place where retired and disabled veterans can live. Now there's also a 9-hole golf course on the 270-acre grounds and a charter elementary school. We visited on a warm day in June. The sun was bright, the air so sticky, exactly the kind of day that Lincoln would want to seek out a cool breeze on the leafy grounds. Aaron Carlson Mast is the CEO and executive director of Lincoln's Cottage, a word that really doesn't do justice to the house.
6: Cottage is kind of an interesting word for this.
7: It's a 34-room Gothic Revival mansion.
5: Lincoln and his family lived here full-time from June through November, 1862 to 1864. It's believed that he spent the day here on April 13, 1865, the day before he was assassinated at Ford's Theater in downtown D.C. Aaron Carlson Mast says the cottage offered Lincoln a chance to get away but still be close to the White House, a quiet retreat from the swamp of D.C.
7: Because it was considered a cooler location, by some accounts 10 degrees cooler than it was down where the White House was, which was still a very low-lying, marshy part of D.C., and so they came here because it was healthier and cooler.
5: When the Lincolns first moved into the cottage, they were grieving.
7: They meant to come out in 1861, but the outbreak of the Civil War changed their plans quite a bit. And then in the summer of 1862, they had the added reason of their son Willie having passed away in February. Mary Lincoln writes to friends that in their time of sorrow, she says, quiet is very necessary to us.
5: But peace and quiet was very hard to find.
7: Well, for one thing, we're only about 2.5 to 3 miles north of the White House, so it's not that far away, but felt a bit like a world away because it was a much more rural part of the district.
5: And there were visitors, people from all walks of life, just stopping by to try and get a few minutes of the president's time.
7: So, you know, they're getting knocks on the door at all hours of night, and Lincoln being Lincoln, you know, they welcome them in.
5: A large porch sits on the south side of the cottage. The view ahead is almost rural. The sound of Washington, D.C. traffic barely audible.
7: Now, we're looking out the windows here on the south side of the cottage. There's trees everywhere. So you get the cool breezes. And in fact, if we open up this window and come out here onto the veranda, you really get a sense that we're really high up. We're 300 feet above sea level, which in D.C. actually means something.
5: Yes.
7: It means you're the third highest area in Washington, D.C. So from this porch, Lincoln could see on a clear day all the way into Virginia,
0: Wow.
7: You could see the Capitol Dome still under construction, and in the winter months we can see it. Right now the tree cover means that we can't.
5: Visitors can stroll through the cottage, which was declared a national monument by President Bill Clinton in 2000. Then an eight-year effort to develop it into a space where visitors could learn about Lincoln and place themselves in his history. Aaron Carlson Mast.
7: I was curator at the time. We decided that we were going to create a museum of ideas because it's the ideas Lincoln created here that merited it being a national monument. So some of the rooms have furnishings of the period or reproduction, but visitors are allowed sitting in them. Mm-hmm. So it's not the original sofa, but you get to sit down and enjoy it and feel like one of Lincoln's visitors.
5: The cottage is sparsely furnished, but that's probably what it was like when Lincoln was here. It's believed that the Lincolns brought just 19 small cartloads of furniture and personal effects from the White House. There's a dark wood paneled library with thick drapes.
0: Feels quieter in here.
7: Feels so much quieter, doesn't it?
5: A perfect place to read and think.
7: This is one of my favorite rooms in the house.
5: But there are no books. Aaron says that's by design.
7: You can see the ghost lines from the bookshelves that were in here. And some people have asked why we didn't put the bookshelves back. Well, not only do we not know exactly what the bookshelves look like, but that sense of discovery, seeing the ghost lines for yourself, I find that kind of magical, and we wanted other people to have that same sense of discovery.
5: Underneath a large window sits a small wooden table. On top, a checkers board, inviting visitors to sit for a moment and play.
7: Because we know that Lincoln would play games of checkers with the soldiers who were guarding them out here.
5: Aaron takes us up a creaky staircase.
7: Now we're heading upstairs to the second floor. So much of this is original. Almost all the windows, the floors, the walls, etc., really touch the same surfaces.
5: But visitors can almost feel the history in the walls. Lincoln was staying in the cottage in 1862 when he wrote the final draft of the Emancipation Proclamation. The desk he used to do that here in the cottage, that now lives in the White House, in the Lincoln bedroom. But a replica rests up against a wall of windows facing south.
7: And seeing school students sit at this desk and get to write their own thoughts is also just a really special thing that we're able to do since it is a replica.
5: Lincoln every morning commuted downtown to the White House, and he came back up north every night.
7: There are some really funny stories from firsthand accounts of seeing him. One person who's here visiting from Tennessee says that they see a figure coming up the road on a horse, and her father assumes it's some old farmer making his way back in, you know, to his country seat. Well, that sort of disheveled farmer is actually Abraham Lincoln. It's the president of the country riding home for the night.
5: When presidents travel in Washington today, there are massive road closures and immense security as the motorcade makes its way through town. But back in 1862, Lincoln resisted a permanent security detail despite warnings of potential kidnapping attempts.
7: It seems absolutely clear that one evening his hat was shot off his head.
5: An assassination attempt as Lincoln made his way home one night to the cottage.
7: He comes back here and alerts the guard, and they head off down the road, supposedly find the hat. And then one of the parts of that story that I think is so interesting is that he tells them not to tell Mary Lincoln that it happened.
5: Aaron Carlson Mass said it's tempting to think of Lincoln's cottage as a sanctuary for the president and his family, a beautiful property away from politics and the White House.
7: But they were really putting themselves closer to the war and its human cost while they were living here. And Lincoln wasn't shying away from that. He has some visitors who come and say, you know, they tell him, you look terrible. You should take a vacation. He actually says to them, it would do me no good. My thoughts about this great country follow me wherever I go. It's a little sad and depressing to think about, but also, you know, Lincoln demonstrated accountability as president, and this was the place he did that.
5: Abraham Lincoln wasn't the only president to find solace here. President Rutherford B. Hayes spent 4 summers at the cottage. President Chester Arthur stayed here while the White House was undergoing renovations one winter and spent time here in the summer as well. But it was Abraham Lincoln who left his mark here. Karen Travers, ABC News, Washington.
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15: From ABC News, I'm Dave Packer, coast to coast celebrating America on her 250th birthday. The nation's oldest July 4th celebration kicked off in Bristol, Rhode Island. The town tracing its festivities all the way back to the year 1785. ABC Sophie Flay on Bristol's parade route.
27: When the festivities started last night, there were fireworks at 9:30 p.m. and then people brought their chairs here to get the best seat in town for the parade. Some people sleeping here overnight. If you didn't get a seat by 4 a.m., you're likely in the back with standing room only. And this parade, it stretches 2.5 miles long.
15: New York celebrating the nation's 250th birthday with a parade of tall ships through the harbor, followed by a giant fireworks show. ABC's Wayne Cabot is with the crowds that are getting ready to watch.
28: We are sweltering here in the city, baking in the Big Apple as we approach the fireworks time tonight. If you want to get out of this heat and into an air-conditioned private viewing party, that's going to earn you between $30 and $550. For the rest of us, we're out here in the heat awaiting a magnificent show that's being promised from a half dozen barges in the East River and New York Harbor, framing the Statue of Liberty and the Brooklyn Bridge.
15: In the cradle of Liberty, Philadelphia, visitors at the Liberty Bell, this visitor says, though it cracked twice,
29: things could be broken and still be beautiful and mean a lot to people.
15: Also in Philly, the Trump administration moving forward with plans to replace a slavery exhibit.
30: A federal judge has shot down the city of Philadelphia's efforts to challenge an appeals court ruling over the slavery exhibit at the city's president's house. The exhibit features a memorial to the 9 African men and women who were enslaved by President George Washington there. President Trump has often said institutions across the country focus too much on how bad slavery was instead of the success and brightness of the United States. Philadelphia has until Tuesday to file a response. Mike DeBusky, ABC News.
15: Joey Chestnut today won his 18th Nathan's Famous Hot Dog Eating Contest. You're listening to ABC News.
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31: I'm E.S. Henry for Northwest News Radio. A trailer fire in Pierce County yesterday caused the death of two men, and the Pierce County Sheriff's Office is investigating the cause of that fire. Emergency units were contacted around 2:30 yesterday afternoon with reports of the trailer being engulfed in flames on 312th Street. Como News with the report.
32: Two adult brothers are dead after a fire in a trailer. The sheriff's office says the 29 and 30-year-old men were developmentally disabled and lived in the trailer with their father, Roy. Investigators say the father was not at home when the fire started. The brothers were trapped inside the trailer and died.
31: Investigators say that there is no criminal activity involved in the fire and continue to investigate what led to the blaze. A shooting in the Lake City neighborhood last night left a 20-year-old man dead, according to the Seattle Police Department. Police were called to the 12,000 block of 40th Avenue last night around 8 p.m. and found the victim lying in the roadway with multiple gunshot wounds. He was pronounced dead at the scene, and the shooting suspect fled in a vehicle before police arrived. Seattle PD is investigating what led to the shooting. The homicide is the first in the city since May. Boeing has announced that it is making progress on the construction of two new Boeing 747s designated for the White House, but the focus on safety has delayed the project. The two planes were originally scheduled to be delivered to the White House in 2024, but concerns about the aircraft interiors, the fabrication of wire bundles, and potential defects and structural modifications have pushed the completion until mid-2028. The two aircraft were ordered for construction during Donald Trump's first term in 2018. We'll see partly cloudy skies in the area today with periods of sunshine throughout the afternoon. Expected highs today will be in the upper 60s.
0: This 4th of July weekend, celebrate America in a uniquely Northwest way. I'm Scott Carty. 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
1: Well, hi there, everybody. Here comes a beautiful Independence Day. The 4th of July is just right here in Western Washington. Mild temperatures, certainly a far cry from the big heat dome that has been bearing down on the northeastern United States. We'll see 60s near the Pacific coastline, low to mid-70s today around the heart of Puget Sound, partly to mostly sunny by day for patriotic picnics and parades, and mostly starry later tonight for the fireworks. In the Comfort Weather Center, I'm meteorologist Shannon O'Donnell.
2: 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Here's your host, ABC News correspondent Aaron Katursky.
4: As we light the sparklers on the country's birthday, defining what it means to be American has perhaps never been more fiercely debated. Even in a country filled with people whose traditions originate elsewhere, who live in cities and on farms, in apartments and suburban split levels, who climb mountains and swim in oceans, we find common ground, literal ground, that the country agrees makes America, America. Because no matter what we argue about, the Grand Canyon is a divide we all hold dear. Giant sequoias never fail to impress. The rock-bound fathers of Mount Rushmore perch stoic against Midwestern air. These cherished spaces, national parks, monuments, memorials, and historic places stud the country like jewels, preciously preserving our history. Our first stop this hour is the very first national monument.
14: We are in northeast Wyoming at Devil's Tower National Monument.
4: It's awe-inspiring.
14: Absolutely.
4: Park Ranger Amnesty Kokonowski is the superintendent of Devil's Tower, designated a national monument by President Theodore Roosevelt.
14: Devil's Tower National Monument is the first national monument. It was established in 1906 under the Antiquities Act.
4: Driving here, I wondered how Teddy Roosevelt even knew that. How did he even know to preserve this?
14: People, since time immemorial, have come to Devil's Tower and appreciated it. Many Native American tribes consider it sacred. So during westward exploration, word got to the president that this existed.
4: Can you ever not look at it?
14: It changes. In one way, it's timeless, not changing. But then as we walk around it or you are seeing it from a different direction, it looks different. And that's one of the resources we, the National Park Service, want to preserve for current generations and future generations, that it's unimpaired, that if you or your children or grandchildren come here in 10, 15, 100 years, the sound is pretty similar to what we're hearing today.
4: It is quiet and still amid a giant. A visitor is rendered silent in awe, but also curious whether to tremble in fear or relax in the columnar rock's perfect peace.
16: American Indians that settled in this neighborhood, now the neighborhood is several states wide, looked upon this formation as something almost otherworldly, if you would, extraordinarily powerful to be around.
4: John Obisio is an interpretive ranger at Devil's Tower.
16: The first time I saw this, it just seemed to pull me, in a sense, overwhelm my spirit. from the science standpoint, it's a rock. But I think it's much more than that.
4: Devil's Tower is 867 feet from summit to base, Sentinel in Crook County, Wyoming, above the Belfourche River. The approach is breathtaking as the formation emerges from the ponderosa pines and expansive prairies of the Black Hills.
14: The geologic formation, it's very unique, not only in the United States, but across the world. As we get closer, you'll see the columnar joints and columns. The columns are the tallest and widest of this kind in the world.
5: What is it doing here? How did it get here?
14: And that's a question that has yet to be definitively answered.
16: More than likely, it formed underground. Magma coming up from the mantle of the earth ran out of energy, couldn't get to the surface, stopped growing anywhere from 1 to 2 miles from the surface.
4: Feldspar crystallized, fractured, and formed the tower's distinctive columns.
16: The columns are multi-sided, anywhere from 4 to 7, and that is because of the rate of cooling in a given spot.
4: The terrain around the rock eroded, and it's thought Devil's Tower emerged from the ground between 2 and 4 million years ago. But no one really knows. And to visitors like Sarah, the mystery is part of the wonder.
6: Pictures do not tell you about what's here in America. When you see it firsthand, it's more impressive than you would ever imagine when you finally get here. That's just part of nature, and it's been here forever, and we don't even 100% sure how it was developed, which, you know, we've all discussed that, how many ways it could have been made, and we don't really know.
4: Walk closer, and the tower becomes all-encompassing. It appears to surround you. Visitors hush in its presence.
7: We're from Philadelphia, so it's nice to just connect with nature. This is just so breathtaking.
5: It's just so, so moving, so fantastic.
14: Devil's Tower is respected and revered.
17: It almost commands that kind of respect and attention for its sheer dominance of a landscape.
14: And to contrast, we're looking up, we're on the east side, the east face of the tower, looking up on sandstone cliffs that are red, orangish in color.
4: From the red-orange, Devil's Tower emerges gray, speckled green from algae. An experienced climber can scale it in about 5 hours, though climbers are discouraged in June in deference to the Native American calendar and nesting falcons. The summit is the size of a football field. Anastasia Kokonowski, the supervisor here, said the monument is physical and spiritual, preserving a geologic marvel and a sacred space of Native culture, also pop culture. Yep, many visitors recognize Devil's Tower as the place where Richard Dreyfuss, via Steven Spielberg, experienced his close encounters of the third kind.
18: Well, I guess you've noticed something that's a little strange with Dad. I can't describe it, what I'm feeling, what I'm thinking. This means something.
19: That's the only thing. I mean, I can remember they were climbing up these rocks. They went over around that side to get up to the top and meet the aliens. And
17: good spot to meet aliens.
19: Yeah.
17: What do you think of it in person?
19: It's amazing. It's kind of speechless.
20: Road trips have always been exciting for me, especially when I was a kid. So I'd like to pass that on to my family and get out and see sights, see the parks.
14: This is amazing. And you can see pictures, but coming to see it, you know, in person is unreal. I would never have imagined it was as big as it was based on the pictures we've seen. So I think it's really important to actually get to see it.
4: Devil's Tower is one of 117 national monuments, public spaces we own that help tell America's story.
14: To come to Northeast Wyoming and a completely different experience, I believe national parks, monuments, recreation areas have the ability to make people better.
4: We'll visit more of these sites when this ABC News special, Cherished America, continues.
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15: Well, hi there, everybody, and happy America 250. We are celebrating today, so Northwest style, from the coast to the Cascades. Temperatures at the ocean beaches back into the low to the mid-60s near the Pacific. Same goes for the Strait and the San Juans, and then warming into the low to the mid-70s around the heart of the urban core. We will be beautiful by day and partly to mostly starry by night, a gorgeous backdrop for all of the fireworks displays. In the Come Before Weather Center, I'm meteorologist Shannon O'Donnell.
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4: We're marking the nation's birthday by visiting places it has preserved through parks, monuments, memorials, and historic landmarks. Some fill our eyes with natural wonders. The wonder of others is not so easy to see. ABC's Brian Clark takes us now to Gateway National Recreation Area, beautiful place of beaches and birds, and it turns out a place secretly vital to American defense.
25: Sandy Hook juts out 6 miles from mainland New Jersey and forms the southern entrance of New York Bay. It's been an important navigational landmark for centuries. It's now managed by the National Park Service, where it has a bit of everything. Fishing, boating, huge beaches, picnic areas, any recreational activity you can think of. It's also got some pretty significant secrets from its past use as a military installation.
26: When this base was open and operational, we were not allowed to disclose what was out here. But I can tell you now, all 24 of the Nike Hercules that we had here were armed with nuclear warheads.
25: That's Bill Jackson, and he is not talking about a kind of sneaker. He's referring to warheads on the Cold War-era anti-aircraft Nike missiles that defended major American cities from Soviet bomber attacks. He knows about them because he was stationed here at Fort Hancock on Sandy Hook as a launcher section chief. The Nike missile base here was active from 1954 to 1974.
26: The general public had no idea. You know, they knew that there was a missile base out here. They had no idea that we had nuclear weapons out here. And that we were not allowed to disclose it. We had to keep mum.
25: Now he can talk about it, and he does. He gives tours of the well-preserved site just over an hour by car from New York City alongside other veterans of the program like Bob Bolander. He was a radar operator stationed at Fort Tilden in the New York City borough of Queens. Bob explained to me what the Nike missiles were intended to stop, Russia's Tu-95 Bear bomber.
27: It traveled between probably 400 to 500 miles an hour, traveled around 40,000 to 50,000 feet, carried 200 megaton nuclear weapons.
25: That aircraft still flies today. As for its route during the Cold War,
27: they would fly over and come down the coast, go into the Gulf of Mexico, and then turn around and go back out and fly up to Russia, or they would refuel in Cuba.
25: It would also fly up and down the West Coast. Bill Jackson says they were sometimes nosy.
26: These bombers flying up and down the East and West Coast of the United States, they would occasionally turn and start to come in. They were tickling our defenses. They'd fly in for maybe 5-10 minutes, turn around, fly back out.
25: There was a three-pronged line of defense for dealing with those bombers. The first was scrambling strategic fighter jets. The Air Force then had a supersonic missile called the Bomark. But if both of those methods were not successful, it was up to the Nike missiles.
27: We're the last line. After us, we used to say, was the women and children with rocks and sticks and stuff.
25: So how do these missiles work? Bill and Bob showed me. The first Nike missile was the Ajax. There were 40 of them here at Fort Hancock. It was a two-stage missile. It contained a high-explosive warhead, had a range of about 35 miles. But that had its limitations, so the Army upgraded to the Nike Hercules missile. That was capable of carrying a high-explosive warhead or different kinds of nuclear weapons.
26: The smallest warhead had a yield of 2 kilotons. The largest had a yield of 40 kilotons. We had an intermediate size. We still consider it large. It had a yield of 20 kilotons. Give you a frame of reference, the bombs that were dropped on Japan at the close of World War II, those had yields in the range of 14.

0: a dozen of these sites forming a defensive ring around New York City. Bob says they were grouped into essentially quadrants, so there were always people watching and ready to react.
1: You always have one site in each quadrant that was what we called alpha status or hot status. They're ready to go in 5 minutes if they had the fire.
0: Each site was actually made up of two locations. There was the launching area where the missiles were stored underground, then brought to the surface for launch, and integrated fire control, the area we're touring, where the missiles and targets were tracked by radar sitting around us. This location was known as NY-56, and during its time as an active base, the missiles never needed to be fired. But there were close calls, especially one day in the summer of 1970. Bill says it was around lunchtime when alarms went off and everyone rushed to battle stations while waiting to hear the words blazing skies. That would have let everyone know it was a drill.
2: But we didn't hear that. What we heard was battle stations, get those missiles up. You can fill in the believe it was profane.
0: This was the day they had trained for. The missiles were armed and ready to be fired.
2: Got to within 5 minutes of launch. We had all our missiles up above ground. There were 16 missiles down there, four in each site, that were above ground. They were all still horizontal, ready to be the last electrical check to be conducted and then raised. When we were told, hold fire. And we held fire for an hour.
0: And it was a tense hour as fighters intercepted the bomber that had entered American airspace and turned it around.
2: Eventually, we were told, stand down secure, put the missiles away. And then they told us that we were prepared to engage a Soviet bomber and that we were not to talk about it.
0: That incident must have made headlines, right?
2: It never showed up in any newspapers or any television coverage at all.
0: But how do you leave work and go home after such a traumatic day?
2: I went home to my wife. When I got home, I told her, fix me a drink. Don't ask me any questions. When I'm done with that one, fix me another drink. Don't ask me any questions.
0: That's because neither she nor anyone else was allowed to know what was going on here on this top secret site. Bill says if someone asked where he was stationed, he could tell them Fort Hancock.
2: But if they started pressing for more information, and if it started getting to be touching those areas that were classified, I would have to look them in the eye and tell them, you don't have a need to know.
0: Bob Bolander said investigators would go to bars near where he was stationed, and with soldiers sporting their distinct army haircuts, they were easily spotted.
1: They would start, this guy would come over to you, buy you a drink, and start talking to you, and blah, so they were trying to pump you for information to see if they could get information, and then they would report you.
0: These were top secret sites with nuclear weapons in civilian areas, so dealing with that kind of secrecy is tough enough. But what about the knowledge that if you needed to launch one of these missiles, something very bad was happening, and that, by the way, you were also a target? Bob Bolander says,
1: it's better if the bad happens 50, 60, 70 miles out at sea than over the city of New York.
0: The Nike missile program was ultimately taken down as part of the SALT agreement with the Soviet Union. So the National Park Service, as it took over more of Sandy Hook, began allowing veteran volunteers of the project to restore the area and give tours of the site. Today, you can see the trailer with its separate sections. In one, the missile was launched and controlled with the original panels and instruments still in place. Much of the decades-old equipment is still in good shape, like the siren that alerted everyone to battle stations. Bob Bolander walked me through the area where he tracked missiles on radar. And while he didn't serve here at Sandy Hook, everything throughout the program was uniform.
1: In the manual, it tells you exactly what you're supposed to say at certain times. And if you say the wrong thing, that's a deduction.
0: Guides also make it a point to talk about people who gave their lives during the Cold War. Just 7 or 8 miles from Fort Hancock in Middletown Township, 8 missiles detonated one day in May of 1958. 6 soldiers and 4 civilian personnel were killed in the worst accident of the Nike program.
2: Military services, even in peacetime, you're playing for keeps. And accidents do happen, and accidents can cost lives.
0: There's a memorial to those 10 victims in Guardian Park, just a bit further to the north here on Sandy Hook, with Ajax and Hercules missiles on display. Plenty of secrets here in a cherished site.
2: I enjoy being able to impart to the visitors what we did here, because nobody else really knew. It was so hush-hush.
0: A piece of American history inside a bit of cherished America. Brian Clark, ABC News.
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7: On the National Mall in Washington, people this hour being asked to leave the Freedom 250 Salute to America event due to severe weather conditions. President Trump earlier said despite the weather, he'll give a long speech tonight on the nation's 250th birthday. And earlier today in New York City, the parade of tall ships sailing down the Hudson River to celebrate America's big birthday, led by the U.S. Coast Guard's Eagle. This is ABC News.

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1: I'm E.S. Henry for Northwest News Radio. A passenger on a flight from Ireland to Seattle last month may be facing federal charges for his behavior during the flight. The incident happened on June 19th and led to the arrest of James Noble. Witnesses say that the man was disruptive during the flight and sprayed fluid onto fellow passengers. Federal officials say that alcohol was a major contributor to the man's behavior. Como's Jeremy Harris reports.
2: He was being aggressive to this lady sitting next to him, saying, "You want some alcohol? Do you want some alcohol? Hey, do you want any of these pills?" And then he opened something and it sprayed everywhere and got her soaking wet.
3: Charging documents say James Noble was intoxicated and belligerent, at one point wrapping his arms around a flight attendant.
1: It took seven people to restrain the man during the flight, and he was arrested upon landing at SeaTac. Noble has been charged with disrupting a flight and is facing fines and possible federal prosecution. A bomb threat at Woodland Park Zoo on Friday caused an evacuation around 12:30. Officials from the zoo reported that a bomb threat was called in around 11 a.m. and the park was evacuated to ensure public safety. The Seattle Police Department was called in to sweep the park and no explosives were found. Nearly 3,500 visitors had their trips interrupted and the park was reopened for business around 2 o'clock. Dozens of parks and zoos around the country have had similar threats reported in the last few weeks.
4: It's obviously a group that is not happy with animals in that environment. It's my guess. That's the trigger of it, is to bring a lot of police to a false call.
1: Zoo officials said that the threat needed to be handled as a real emergency, despite having no explosives discovered at the park. We'll see partly cloudy skies in the area today with periods of sunshine throughout the afternoon. Expected highs will be in the upper 60s.
5: 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I'm Scott Carty. 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
6: Well, hi there, everybody, and happy 4th of July. Independence Day looking amazing here in Western Washington. We'll eventually clear things out to partly sunny skies this afternoon. Highs in the 60s near the coastline and close to the BC border. Low to mid-70s for most of Puget Sound. After dark, partly to mostly starry skies. A beautiful backdrop for all of the fireworks here throughout Puget Sound. In the Comfort Weather Center, I'm meteorologist Shannon O'Donnell.
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8: While many of the sites listed in the National Register of Historic Places represent times and events that make Americans swell with pride, others serve as gateways into a darker time in our history. Standing at the corner of Houston and Elm Streets, ABC's Jim Ryan explains the importance of this 15-acre site.
9: Whether it's November 22nd or July 9th, a three-block stretch of one downtown Dallas street will always find tourists snapping pictures, reading plaque inscriptions, and pointing up at a sixth-floor corner window of an old brick building.
10: There's a picture of the building one of the boys took showing possibly one of the windows where the gun was allegedly fired from that killed President Kennedy.
11: The line of fire. Today.
9: If they were adults in 1963 or had not yet been born, the people who visit this place almost immediately feel a sense of collective deja vu. In documentaries, in any one of countless movies, and in the Zapruder film, they've seen the white colonnades and the grassy knoll. They've heard the rumble of police motorcycles and felt the terror of the crowd scrambling for cover on this spot as the terrible moments unfolded.
12: As the president was coming down from Houston Street making his turn, he was about halfway down there. I heard a shot, and he slumped to the side like this.
13: We were looking directly at the president when he was hit, and he was more or less directly in front of us, and we didn't realize what happened until we seen the side of his head whenever the bullet hit him in the head.
11: The incident occurred just east of the Triple Underpass, facing a park in downtown area. President Kennedy's mother and father had been advised that their son was shot in Dallas, and the sequence.
9: This entry in the National Register of Historic Places is unusual in that it commemorates a tragic event in American history, the assassination of President John F. Kennedy in 1963.
14: People come to Dealey Plaza having read books or articles or seen documentaries or movies or TV shows or read comic books about the Kennedy assassination. It's this pervasive pop culture experience that most people, regardless of age, have been exposed to in one way or another.
9: Stephen Fagan is the curator of the Sixth Floor Museum at Dealey Plaza.
14: When we first opened, two-thirds of our visitors were alive in 1963. They had firsthand memories of the assassination.
9: Dealey Plaza, named for George Bannerman Dealey, is actually a 15-acre site that was here a long time before the white colonnades or the grassy knoll. In fact, it was here at the founding of the city itself.
14: It's where the first cabin was built, John Neely Bryan's original cabin. It was the gateway to downtown for a number of years. It was seen as a very prominent local landmark that changed in many ways after November 22nd, 1963. And suddenly, overnight even, it was the most visited site in the city and site of the city's darkest moment in its modern history.
9: What is the lingering interest, do you think, among people who weren't born and those who were around it?
14: For many people, it's almost as if the answer is still here in the grass somewhere on either side of Elm Street. Few historic sites, I think, necessitate the geography of a space the way Dealey Plaza does.
9: While most of the visitors to Dealey Plaza bring nothing more than a sense of curiosity, others have a professional interest. Take Pete Johnson of Houston, making his first visit ever to downtown Dallas.
15: For me, I'm a history teacher. I try to get to as many of the places that I talk about as I can. But also, you know, just since I was born, since I can remember, this has been part of American history. And it just feels right to come here and just to learn a little bit more about it.
9: Is it what you expected being here on the site?
15: It never is when you come to these places. You develop a mental image. I guess that's how we live, just to be able to think about things. And it's always different. And this one is no exception. It's just different. I thought I knew what it looked like, and I'm learning a lot.
9: Immediately after the assassination, the profile of Dealey Plaza was elevated to international status. Even now, says Sixth Floor Museum curator Stephen Fagan,
14: Dealey Plaza is considered the second most visited historic site in the state behind the Alamo.
9: Do you suspect that if this hadn't happened in 63, would all this still be here? I kind of think that some of it, a lot of it, might have been torn down and built into something else were it not for this designation.
14: It's certainly possible. However, the designation as a National Historic Landmark District didn't take place until 1993, 30 years after the assassination. So in many ways, it's because of luck and chance that so many of these original buildings are still here. For many people, this site, the Texas School Book Depository building, it was this dark blot on the city's otherwise pristine landscape. And people who wrote in to the Dallas Morning News in the 1970s urging them to tear down this building were talking about it staring out with vacant and accusing eyes, almost like Dr. T.J. Eckelberg in The Great Gatsby, this idea that it was hovering over this valley of ashes and that this is something Dallas needed to erase from existence in order to move on with its civic destiny.
9: Well, it wasn't torn down. The whitewashed colonnades still greet visitors to downtown Dallas. The grassy knoll is kept green and manicured, and the old Texas School Book Depository still stands. It now serves as the seat of Dallas County. I've been inside hundreds of times to cover government meetings over the last 35 years. And for ninth grade history teacher Pete Johnson, making his first visit, this is a living classroom for students who have only a vague history book interpretation of an earth-shaking event.
15: They don't even have much of a concept of 9/11, right? They weren't even born at that time. And so you don't even have sort of a basis to build upon. You have to explain why a day like that was so important. And a day like this, you have to explain President Kennedy, you know, his place in history, what it meant to the country.
9: People like Pete Johnson come to Dealey Plaza simply to fill in the blanks in their understanding of history. Many come to pay their respects to the murdered president and to his widowed wife. And some come looking for answers. Gallup has tracked the Kennedy conspiracy question since the day of the shooting. A poll taken immediately afterward found that 52% of Americans believe that others were involved in a conspiracy, while 29% thought Oswald acted alone. And Sixth Floor Museum curator Stephen Fagan says looking out the window of the so-called shooter's perch doesn't seem to settle the uncertainty.
14: I've been upstairs with many, many people over the years, and it doesn't seem like any opinions are changed looking out that window over the landscape of Dealey Plaza. If anything, it just validates their worldview. They look out that window, and if they believe Oswald acted alone, they see a very easy shot. The plaza seemed much smaller in person than it does in books and on television.
9: Dealey Plaza on the National Register of Historic Places is open 24 hours a day, 7 days a week. After all, at its heart, it's just a stretch of pavement. The sixth floor museum, housed inside the old Texas School Book Depository, is open every day except Thanksgiving and Christmas. It's purely historical and takes no position on who killed JFK or why. There is an admission fee. But to look out the same window that Lee Harvey Oswald did on November 22, 1963, is a life-changing experience. Jim Ryan, ABC News, Dallas.
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8: Well, hi there, everybody. Here comes a beautiful Independence Day. The 4th of July is just right here in Western Washington. Mild temperatures, certainly a far cry from the big heat dome that has been bearing down on the northeastern United States. We'll see 60s near the Pacific coastline, low to mid-70s today around the heart of Puget Sound, partly to mostly sunny by day for patriotic picnics and parades, and mostly starry later tonight for the fireworks. In the Como 4 Weather Center, I'm meteorologist Shannon O'Donnell.
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10: Some of our national memorials, monuments, and parks are meant to be seen or studied. The Appalachian National Scenic Trail is meant to be walked, lived in, experienced in all its forms. At nearly 2,200 miles long, the Appalachian Trail is a public footpath that traverses the scenic, wooded, pastoral, wild, and culturally resonant lands of the Appalachian Mountains.
11: Are you looking for high adventure or a nice walk?
12: I don't know.
10: Forest Ranger Michael Cahill.
11: We take the Appalachian Trail, the white marker here.
10: A Massachusetts forester named Benton McKay had this idea for a backbone, linking the wilderness to urban areas along the eastern seaboard. Inspired by the idea, the Appalachian Trail was built in 1923, beginning at Bear Mountain in New York. The footpath covers 2,200 miles over 14 states.
11: The original section of the Appalachian Trail was actually started here in Bear Mountain and expanded from here to cover from Georgia to Maine. It's the connection to nature, the peace. It's a great family activity. You can start with your kids young. It's something to bring them out, and in my position as a steward to the land, it's something I enjoy bringing my kids out here to teach them how to respect the land and the survival instinct of you're not on a street corner.
10: You need that every now and again to disconnect from the world.
11: In the high-paced atmosphere of the world now, and at times a lot of negativity in the world, that this is a great way to decompress, get out in nature, and simplify your life.
10: This trail takes you over rock and stone, a wooden footbridge,
9: We're walking up stone steps right between a split of a giant rock. Beautiful flowers on this bush over here around the corner. Pink flowers, giant green leaves. Incredible scenery.
10: We bumped into a couple of hikers just out for the day. Two friends, one dragged the other.
12: I basically followed her.
9: You're the one?
12: Yes, I'm the one. I've never been here, and I live in New York City. So we're so accustomed to, like, the city, and, like, I want to do something more outdoorsy. So that's why we're here.
10: We agreed not to use their names because they called in sick from work.
12: I work on Wall Street, so it's so different from the city life. Everyone's running around and just doing what they have to do. It's the rush. And just here is just so peaceful. You see all this nature, and it just brings you back to, like, life, kind of.
9: Bit different than Wall Street.
12: Definitely. Definitely. You could say that again.
13: I'm dying. I'm literally dying. But it's so nice.
12: It's nice to be out here.
9: It's a whole different vibe.
12: It is. It is. And that's why I like it so much. I've never been here, but a lot of my friends have been here, and they said, you know, you have to come down here and really experience what this is about. And, like, you see all these other people coming here, and it's so nice. You see kids here. It's a nice environment.
9: You agree, or you're
12: I agree.
13: Yeah, no. It's very nice to be a railing out here.
12: Yeah, it really needs to be, because this was scaring me for a bit. I'm one for heights, but, like, I need to, like, get up there and just jump right off if I have to. But this is just, like, all the way up with no railing. It's crazy, but...
9: You are such a city person.
12: Yeah,
13: I am.
14: Nothing but blue skies from now on.
10: It's the height of summer. This is our time to slow down and enjoy those things that make you, you, that make America, America. The back porch, barbecue, baseball. We are nearing the All-Star break, and despite complaints about the game's pace, one look at a Little Leaguer will tell you it can still rightly be called America's pastime. But that got us thinking about other ways Americans pass their time. What gets us pumped up about our downtime? Ralph Waldo Emerson told us to live in the sunshine, swim in the sea, drink the wild air. We need these diversions. Be it on a beach or in a backyard, many of us would no doubt lament we spend too little time in our happy places. Leisure is fleeting, and yet leisure defines us. There is more than one way to answer when someone asks, so what do? What we enjoy, what we desire, what we seek is seen through how we spend our leisure time. Kayaking on a river, for example.
15: I'd rather do this than just about anything else. You know, it's the water. It's the ability to go any place you want to on the water, to have the skill to be able to use the water you want to and just see everything that's out here. I love it. Absolutely love it.
10: We met Jean on the swimming river in Red Bank, New Jersey.
9: Scenery is outstanding.
15: Yeah, and it changes. And I do a lot of what I call urban kayaking in New Jersey. And you just think, well, here we are in the middle of almost nowhere with all these birds and everything else around us. And the cars going back and forth over the Garden State. It gives me hope that we can at least coexist a little bit.
9: This is an important pastime.
15: Oh, it really is.
10: Paddling has been part of our culture dating back to native people of North America who used kayaks made from seal skin stretched over frames of wood or bone to hunt and fish.
16: High tide today is about 2:30. So that means about...
10: Our purpose is more leisurely, as we paddled with John Pagani, founder of Kayak East.
17: It's just peaceful because you're maybe in a different environment. You're in a different, something that feels different than what you're totally used to. You're taken maybe out of your little comfort zone, and then you find that, hey, this is great, and then you settle into it, and you're like, wow. This is better than great.
10: The greatness is, at least partly, in the scenery. The water is clear, tinted brown from the soft sand at bottom. The glint of the sun makes it more inviting. Giant trees with erosion-exposed roots, long branches, and full leaves create a canopy in spots.
9: The scenery is all right, John.
17: Pretty good, right?
10: It's a treat to see nature and wildlife from the river as we paddle past marsh grass swaying gently in the breeze.
9: There's just no way you'd know this exists.
17: Probably more than 80% of the people that live in Red Bank don't know about all this. And if they're in a powerboat, at high tide you could get up this way. But if your boat is too big, you won't be able to get under the bridges. So Really, the only way back here is a small motorboat, canoe, or kayak.
9: There's something about seeing these marshlands and rivers in a state known for its roads and its exits.
17: Yeah. So, you guys, we're going to swing to the right up here at this fork, and the bridge that we see is going to be the Garden State Parkway.
10: And sure enough, there are the cars overhead on the Garden State Parkway. It's kind of funny. And the sight and the sound of it elicit some sympathy from the group for the poor drivers stuck commuting while we paddle on.
0: I'm supposed to be in a sales meeting right now.
10: Whether it's mystical or some other force at work, there's no doubting the restorative power of water. It had us asking our guy, John Pagani, why they don't do this more often.
17: To get home from work, to get your kayak and go out even for an hour, it's just so relaxing. It sets the tone for the rest of the week. And, you know, you don't have 2 feet on solid ground. You're floating on the water, and you could feel that.
9: And for all the serenity, that's a good workout.
17: That's total core workout if you're doing it good. And I watch people paddling with their arms, and they're always telling me, my arms get so tired. And I said, use your core. You'll learn how to use your core, and you could do this all day. You'll get a good workout, you'll get nice abs, all that stuff.
10: Good abs, good vibes, from a good paddle down the river.
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21: All guests at the Freedom 250 Salute to America event and the State Fair are being told to take shelter because of severe weather conditions. Temperatures feeling like 110 degrees there today, and now the threat of severe storms moving in. President Trump earlier said, despite the weather, he'll give a long speech tonight on the nation's 250th birthday. Days of extreme heat and sudden storms in Boston causing the city's July 4th celebration to be evacuated briefly today due to a sudden storm, but many are still celebrating.
24: I'm looking forward to watch some fireworks at night.
25: How can you be anywhere but Boston on 4th of July, the 250th?
21: New York celebrating the nation's 250th birthday with a parade of tall ships through the harbor, followed by a giant fireworks show. ABC's Wayne Cabot is in Lower Manhattan.
26: Every year they tell us it's going to be the best fireworks show ever in the city. Well, for America 250 tonight in New York, believe it. 85,000 shells fired off from a half dozen barges in the East River in New York Harbor, framing the Brooklyn Bridge, showering Lady Liberty in 30 colors tonight.
21: The newest Americans on the nation's 250th birthday, a naturalization ceremony today in North Carolina, welcoming 49 new citizens from 25 different countries. Speaking at the event in Raleigh, North Carolina, Governor Josh Stein called for all American citizens to work together.
27: Every single citizen, whether natural born or naturalized, faces his or her own test every day. Will we love this country as patriots? Will we treat our fellow Americans with dignity and respect, even when we disagree with them violently?
21: The Kremlin says Russian President Vladimir Putin congratulated President Trump on America's landmark July 4th holiday with a lengthy phone call, an hour and 25 minutes. 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
1: I'm E.S. Henry for Northwest News Radio. 26,000 educators in the state of Washington have won a class action lawsuit against the state, claiming that the state withheld money from their retirement programs. The public school teachers have been fighting the legal battle with the state for years and claims that the Washington State Department of Retirement System owes the teachers $120 million for skimmed interest and investment returns from the state retirement plan, TRS Plan 3. An attorney for the plaintiff says that the teachers were promised a 5.5% interest rate to be calculated annually, and the interest was not calculated when the teachers were transferred from Plan 2 to Plan 3. The case was originally filed in 2003 and claimed that the retirement funds had been mishandled since 1996. The ruling was handed down in Thurston County Superior Court on Thursday. City leaders in Kent have reached some decisions to reduce the amount of train noise in the downtown area. The city has spent a year working on the improvements to the train line, and federal laws require trains to sound their horns at intersections within the city. Residents in the area have complained about the noise, so city officials have invested millions of dollars to increase safety for the rail lines and to reduce the noise. Como's Joel Moreno reports.
2: Federal Railroad Administration has approved a quiet zone through the heart of downtown. Train engineers will no longer have to sound their horns as they zoom past business districts and neighborhoods.
3: The concern is around quality of life, whether it be sitting at a coffee shop in the middle of the day and having to stop your conversation because the train is going by.
1: The city of Kent spent more than $3 million to prove that intersections in town will still be safe. We'll see mostly cloudy skies in the area today with periods of sunshine throughout the afternoon. Expected highs today are in the upper 60s.
4: Every day, the news seems to hit your wallet. Gas prices, grocery bills, inflation. That's why Northwest News Radio is giving